0: His body gave up its life. He was every bit as physically dead as those loved ones that have gone on before us. He truly died. A couple centuries ago, a man by the name of Venturini promoted the idea that Jesus really didn't die. He simply slipped into a coma. Because of the trauma of Good Friday and all that was going on, he just couldn't take it. His body just shut down, and he went into a coma. And so they buried him, and when they buried him, he was in this cool tomb, and because it was cool, the coolness of the air kind of revitalized him. And suddenly Jesus kind of woke up and got out of there, and then he went around telling everybody that he was raised from the dead. I mean, we look at that, and it's so ludicrous, but when you look at Scripture, it's even more ridiculous because the Apostle John absolutely shatters that viewpoint. If you turn over to John chapter 19, verse 30, this is biblical evidence from the Apostle John that Jesus was truly dead. In verse 30 of chapter 19 of John, it says, when Jesus had received the sour wine, he said, "It is finished." And he bowed his head and he gave up his spirit. That's Greek for he died. Okay, that's what that means. It says in verse 31, since it was the day of preparation, what's the day of preparation? Friday. And so that the bodies would not remain on the cross on the Sabbath. What's when Sabbath? Sabbath is Saturday, but when does it begin? It begins at sunset on Friday. So it was very important to take those bodies down. It goes on in verse 31. It says, for the Sabbath was a high day. The Jews asked Pilate that their legs might be broken and that they might be taken away. So the soldiers came and they broke the legs of the first. Remember, Christ was between two thieves, two other criminals who were crucified along with him. They broke the legs of the first and of the other who had been crucified with them. Verse 33, it says, but when they came to Jesus and saw that he was already dead, they didn't break his legs. Another fulfillment of prophecy that not one bone in Christ's body would be broken. Now, that passage describes what we could all agree is something that was very brutal. I mean, the process of crucifixion was one of torment. When you hung on that cross, you could hang there for days. You just didn't die. Because the way that you would die, you would eventually suffocate. Because as you're hanging on the cross and your body under the weight and your hands are either tied or they're nailed and your feet are nailed, the only thing you could do as your body crushes down on your rib cage is stand up, take a breath, and then go back down. You could do that for a long time if your life depended on it. This is what was going on that cross. And when the Romans, who were very, very good at death, they had this down to a perfection. When they wanted to get home to their family or their friends and they were on cross detail, it's like, oh, let's get rid of these guys. You know, okay, get the hammer. I'm tired of them trying to stand up and take another breath. We'll just break their legs. And if you break somebody's legs, guess what? They're not going to stand. They're going to totally collapse. And you're going to suffocate within a few moments. Think of somebody taking a sledgehammer and just violently breaking somebody's legs. That's really what this is picturing. Archaeology that they have unearthed over in the Middle East, actually, they found one person who they actually believe was crucified because the evidence was there. And guess what? Both of their legs were broken. One was cleanly broken, the other one was just shattered. So breaking the legs made it impossible for the victim to continue to push himself up in order to get that next breath to stay alive. And basically it killed them by asphyxiation. So a team of soldiers on that day started with the man on each side of Christ. And when they got to Christ, the Bible says they saw that he was already dead. So they didn't break his legs. Now these are hardened Roman soldiers. They know death when they see it. They're accustomed to seeing and experiencing and recognizing death. So there's no doubt in their minds that Jesus was dead, according to verse 33. But it was very important for them as soldiers to make sure. Because if a Roman soldier was derelict in his duty, if they were on cross duty and somebody was told to be crucified and they were to die on the cross, and somehow they lived through that, guess what happened to that Roman soldier? He was crucified. He got the punishment of the person that maybe made it through. So they needed to make sure that these individuals were dead. And verse 34 says, but one of the soldiers, when he came to Christ, he realized that he was dead, so they didn't have to break his legs. But they said, you know what, we just want to make sure. So it says he pierced his side with a spear. And at once there came out blood and water, and he saw it, has borne witness. His testimony is true, and he knows that he is telling the truth, that also you may believe. Now, when we see pictures of Christ on the cross, you know, you see this dainty little white man up there, and he's hanging there, and he's got maybe a little poke in his fingers and a couple of pokes maybe in his feet. And he's, you know, got a crown of thorns maybe on his head, and there's maybe a little blood here and there. That's not the picture of a crucifixion. I mean, the person hanging on the cross would have been a bloody mess by the time they got there. And the soldier, when he came to Christ, he didn't say, you know, he looks dead. He said he's dead. But you know what? I got to make sure. He didn't take his sword and just go, let's see. Hey, Jesus, are you still alive? That's not what this soldier did. He took this sword and he placed it under the rib cage of Christ and he thrust it upward into his heart. And they knew how to do this. They did it all the time. He was certifiably dead. It wasn't just to stick him to see if he'd respond to a prick. Now, there's a lot of debate concerning the death of Christ. Why? Because if Jesus didn't die, then the resurrection doesn't really mean anything either. The soldiers knew that Jesus was dead. John witnessed it. Jesus didn't fall asleep. He didn't swoon. He didn't drop into a coma. He was certifiably dead. And you know what? In the first century, this wasn't even debated. It wasn't even questioned. And matter of fact, even Jesus' enemies agreed that he was dead. In Mark chapter 15, Pilate and the centurion both agreed that Jesus is dead. In Matthew 27, the scribes and the Pharisees, guess what? They agreed that Jesus is dead. In fact, the Sanhedrin made up a plan to seal the tomb so that no one could come falsely and steal the body and say, oh, he rose from the dead. They knew that he was dead. Paul makes it clear that Christ was dead in several places. Romans 5:8, for one, we know this verse. But God shows his love toward us in that while we were yet sinners, what? Christ died for us. Or 1 Thessalonians chapter 4, verse 14. It says, for since we believe that Jesus died and rose again. Or 1 Peter 3:18, for Christ also suffered once for sins, the righteous for the unrighteous, that he might bring us to God, being put, guess what, to death in the flesh, but made alive in the spirit. But what about the evidence outside of Scripture? Is there any evidence outside of the Bible? You say, well, that's all from the Bible. Well, I'm glad you ask, because there's several extra-biblical, non-Christian sources that demonstrate the resurrection is true. One historian, Josephus, writes this: Pilate, upon hearing and accused by men of the highest standing among us, condemned him, Christ, to be crucified. And he goes on, and he, in this passage, in his writings, he goes on to speak about the crucifixion and the death of Christ. Another Roman historian says, Nero fastened the guilt of the burning of Rome and inflicted the most exquisite tortures on a class of hate, on a class hated for all their abominations, called Christians by the populace. Christus, or Christ, from whom name had its origin, suffered the extreme penalty. That's Roman talk for crucifixion. Suffered the extreme penalty during the reign of Tiberius at the hands of Pontius Pilate. Other documents as well, from a secular point of view, Lucian writes this: the Christians, you know, worship a man to this day, the distinguished personage who introduced their novel rites and was crucified on that account. Even, listen to this, the Jewish Talmud writes, on the eve of the Passover, he was hanged. There's no debate about the reality and the certainty of Jesus' death. He didn't swoon. He didn't go into a coma. and eventually revive himself. He was certifiably, totally dead. What that means then is that afterwards, he appears to many. It was clear that what? He rose from the dead. Fourthly, we believe in the resurrection not just because of the Old Testament or prophecies of Jesus himself or the certainty of his death, but fourthly, because of the confidence of the disciples. And this is a good one too. This is a fourth reason why we should believe in the reality of the resurrection. You know, whether you believe in the resurrection or not this morning, I want you to understand that Jesus' disciples believed that he rose from the dead. And you can look at this a couple of ways. First, they all believed and they all proclaimed that Jesus had been raised from the dead and that he had appeared to them, all of his disciples. Clearly, again and again, they made this claim, minus Judas, of course. So let's take a look at this. These are eyewitnesses that Jesus himself chose for us to confirm his resurrection. In Acts chapter 2, verse 21, it says, God raised him up, loosing the pains of death. We already read this, because it was not possible for him to be held by it. In Acts 2:32, this Jesus God raised up, and we were all witnesses. Clearly, the disciples believed this. During Peter's second sermon in Acts 3:15, it says, and you killed the author of life whom God raised from the dead, and we were all witnesses. Acts 3:26, God having raised up his servant, speaking of Christ. Or Acts 4:10, let it be known to all of you and to all the people of Israel that by the name of Jesus Christ of Nazareth, whom you crucified, whom God raised from the dead. Acts 5:30, the God of our fathers raised Jesus, whom you killed by hanging on a tree. God exalted him at the right hand as leader and savior to give repentance to Israel and forgiveness of sins. And we are all witnesses to these things. Peter, even in sharing the gospel in the house of Cornelius in Acts chapter 10, verse 40, he says this, but God raised him, speaking of Christ, on the third day and made him to appear, not to all the people, listen to this, but to us who had been chosen by God as witnesses, who ate, who drank with him after he rose from the dead. And he commanded us to preach to the people and to testify that he is the one appointed by God to be the judge of the living and the dead. To him, all the prophets bear witness that everyone who believes in him receives forgiveness of sins through his name. Even the apostle Paul believed this in Acts chapter 13, verse 30. But God raised him from the dead. And for many days he appeared to those who had come up with him from Galilee to Jerusalem, who are now his witnesses to the people. And we bring you the good news that what God promised to the forefathers. And Paul comes to Psalm 16, and he even cites that psalm in Acts 13:33, speaking of the resurrection of Christ. Acts 17, verse 31, because he has fixed a day on which he will judge the world in righteousness by a man whom he has appointed. And of this he has given assurance to all, listen, by raising him from the dead. Paul even writes in the book of 1 Corinthians chapter 15, verse 3 and 4. He says, for I delivered to you first of all, of first importance, what I also received, that Christ died for our sins and according to the scriptures, that he was buried and that he was raised on the third day in accordance with the scriptures. And then down in verse 11 it says, whether then it was I or they, speaking of the apostles, so we preach and so you believed. This is what their whole ministry was based on, was the resurrection of Christ. They were fully confident that Jesus had been raised from the dead. As a matter of fact, they were so confident that they died. They gave up their own lives for this testimony that Christ had been risen from the dead. If you've done any study of different cults, you know that Joseph Smith was willing to die to confirm his testimony, but most of his followers fled. They weren't. See, here the followers of Christ actually gave up their lives Let me remind you how they died. Peter was crucified upside down in Rome around 66 AD. James was beheaded by Herod Agrippa in 44 AD. John was banished to Patmos, the island of Patmos, and he died probably a natural death at Ephesus. Andrew was crucified on an X-shaped cross. Philip died a martyr. Bartholomew was flayed to death. Thomas was martyred, perhaps speared to death in Madras, India. Matthew was martyred in Ethiopia. James, the son of Alphaeus, preached in Egypt and was eventually crucified.
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2: John, and there was 11 martyrs. Of the 11 martyrs, four were crucified, one was beheaded, one was flayed. And when you think of how they suffered, they obviously believed to their core what they were preaching and teaching. And they went from this band, this motley band of followers of Christ, locked in a room, hiding from the Roman authorities, to being a force that turned the world upside down. How did this happen? What changed them? It was the reality of the resurrection of Christ. They believed in the reality of the crucified and resurrected Christ. Well, the fifth thing here, the post-resurrection appearances. This is another reason why we should believe in the resurrection. One of the ways God chose to establish the reality of this event in Scripture was he gave us at least 13 post-resurrection appearances by Christ. He just didn't just show up once, over 13 times. These appearances were to more than 500 people. They occurred in at least 10 different locations when you study it throughout Scripture. The first was on the morning of the resurrection. He appeared to Mary Magdalena. A remarkable story, John 20. Secondly, you have the other women on the same morning who came to the tomb. Later that same day, he appeared to Peter and two of the disciples on the Emmaus Road. The fifth appearance was also on the same first resurrection Sunday. They happened in a very small amount of time that evening to 10 apostles, without Judas, obviously, and Thomas wasn't there either. Judas, by the way, probably had already taken his life. All of those five occurrences occur that first Sunday when Christ rose from the dead. The sixth appearance was 8 days later on a Sunday evening, 1 week after the resurrection. In that time, Thomas was there with the other apostles. The seventh appearance of the resurrected Christ was to the seven apostles in Galilee, recorded in John 21. The eighth, it says, then Jesus, according to 1 Corinthians 15:7, appeared to James, his half-brother. Matthew 28 tells us that he appeared to all the apostles in Galilee. Then you had the Great Commission, where maybe all 500, all these people were there, and he appeared there. See, this is why Paul wrote in 1 Corinthians chapter 15 about the resurrection. And if you read that text, you can see where he implies, he says, hey, listen to this. This is a real event. As a matter of fact, you can go talk to the witnesses. Because when that book was written, some of the witnesses were still alive. Go visit them. They're in their mid-50s AD around that time. 20, 25 years had gone by. The 10th appearance was to all the apostles on that ascension. Then he appeared to Stephen in Acts 7. He also appeared to Paul in Acts 9. And then he appeared to John on the island of Patmos. John Wahlberg writes this in his book on Christ. He says, taken as a whole, the appearances are of such various character and to so many people under so many different circumstances that proof of the resurrection of Christ is as solid as any historical fact that could be cited in the first century. What else would God have to do to show us that Jesus was truly raised from the dead? Well, the sixth evidence of the resurrection of Christ is the conversion of the persecutor Saul, or Paul as we know him. The conversion of Paul. Now, the reason I bring this up is because his conversion was such a transformation, such a miraculous change. I mean, let's remember who this guy was. If you read in Acts chapter 7, verse 57, it says, but they cried out with a loud voice and stopped their ears and rushed together at him, speaking the stoning of Stephen. And they cast him out of the city and stoned him. And the witnesses laid down their garments at the feet of a young man named Saul, Paul, before his conversion. Verse 59, as they were stoning Stephen, he crawled out, Lord Jesus, receive my spirit. And falling to his knees, he cried out with a loud voice, Lord, do not hold this against them.

0: And when he had said this, he fell asleep. He died. And Saul approved, it says, of his execution.
1: Well, it is our prayer here at Graceful Truth that God would reveal his grace to your hearts through the teaching of his word each week. 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And we trust you're currently involved in a Bible teaching church in your area. 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That's 2225 Euclid Avenue. We're here in Redwood City. The zip code is 94061. And again, our phone number is 650-366-9923. 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
13: Welcome back to Where He Leads Me. My name is Laura Harris. I'm very excited about our program today because today we are going to be talking about the weapon of our voice, and we're going to talk about how we use our voice to decree and to declare. Our voices are spiritual instruments. In God's kingdom, our instruments of the voice carry very strong, raw power. But if we do not know how to properly use our voices to release the things that God wants us to say and speak out into His kingdom, then we will not understand how to bless and benefit and grow God's kingdom through our efforts. When we recognize that our voices are weapons of spiritual warfare, then we know that we carry something that is going to be very useful in the kingdom realm. Our voices carry spiritual weight. We can use our voices to partner with God's kingdom or even to partner with Satan and the demonic forces of evil. So it's how we use this instrument that will determine whose kingdom is being advanced by the things that we release with our mouths. If our voice is our weapon, what is our ammunition? It's very simple. If our voice is our weapon, the Word of God is the ammunition that we shoot forth from our weapon. How we know the Word of God, how we understand it, how we believe it, will impact the spiritual strength of our ammunition. If you have listened to this program very long, you know that I love the Word of God. You know that the Word of God is so important to me, and it is the partnership of the Spirit of God and the Word of God that leads us and directs us and guides us to do the things that we need to do. So you also may recognize that understanding and having a command of the written Word of God is one of the most important things that we can do as believers on the earth. And so we can look up a scripture that is dealing with a certain circumstance or situation that we are dealing with, And the Word of God is powerful. It is sharper than a two-edged sword. It divides soul from spirit. It divides joints from marrow. It judges the thoughts and the intents of the heart. We might look up a scripture that applies to a certain situation, but until we really have that Word of God in us and it abides in us and we believe it through and through and through, it will not be as powerful as it is when we really truly know the Word of God. We're not limiting the Word of God by not knowing it. We're limiting ourselves. And again, I'm not saying the Word lacks any strength. I'm saying our use of the Word is strengthened by our knowledge of the Word. So today, I want to talk about the things that we are called to use our voice to do. Specifically, I want to talk about the difference between decreeing a thing and declaring a thing. Currently, in the body of Christ, a lot of people go around decreeing and declaring, and they run that phrase together as if it's one thought. I decree and declare something or another in the kingdom of God. When people decree and declare and they don't know what they're doing, it really does open up things that maybe would be better left unopened. To begin the conversation, I want to just share the difference between what it means to make a spiritual decree and what it means to declare a thing before the kingdom of God. A decree is altogether different than a declaration. A decree has the force of law. A decree is released from one in authority. And when we look at the Old Testament, we see mainly that decrees were released by the Lord Himself or by a king who was seated as the ruler of a nation. What the king said or what the Lord said in Scripture amounted to a law. It carried the weight of law. It was an official authoritative command that was created and enforced as a law. We see that it was a royal edict. A decree was a binding legal or royal order, and it carries the absolute weight and authority of the person who issues it. So you can see that a decree by the Lord Himself or a decree by a king would carry the weight of law. Let's just take a look for a moment at the book of Esther. Let me just give you an overview of the book of Esther. In that book, Esther was an exile in a foreign land, and she was subject to a king named Ahasuerus. And the king actually divorced his wife and was looking for a new queen. And through a series of divine events, Esther was chosen to be the queen of this king. There was a man who was in the kingdom who hated the Jews. Esther was a Jew. And so this man had the king's ear. And so he went to the king one day and he said, "There are a people who keep to themselves. They don't keep the king's laws." And he spoke against the Jews. Haman came to the king and asked for a decree to be written against the Jews. It says in Esther 3:9, "If it pleases the king, let a decree be written that they may be destroyed, and I will pay 10,000 talents of silver into the hand of those who do the work to bring it into the king's treasuries." So the king responded in Esther 3:10-11. "So the king took his signet ring from his hand and gave it to Haman, the son of Hammedatha the Agagite, the enemy of the Jews. And the king said to Haman, 'The money and the people are given to you to do with them as seems good to you.'" So the king gave his authority to Haman. And Haman had this decree written in Esther 3, verse 12, where it says, "And the king's scribes were called on the 13th day of the month, and a decree was written according to all that Haman commanded to the king's satraps, to the governors who were over each province, to the officials of all people, and every province according to its script, and every people in their language." And so in the name of the king Ahasuerus, it was written and sealed with the king's signet ring. So here we see that a decree was written and it carried the force of a law. In scripture, when a decree was written, it could not be undone. It could not be changed. And so we see later in the book of Esther that the previous decree that was handed down under the authority of the king himself could not be undone. So in Esther 8 verse 4, Esther came before the king, and the king stood before her. And Esther arose and said, "If it pleases the king, and if I have found favor in his sight, and the thing seems right to the king, and I am pleasing in his eyes, let it be written to revoke the letters devised by Haman, the son of Hammedatha, the Agagite, which he wrote to annihilate the Jews who are in all the king's provinces. For how can I endure to see this evil that will come to my people? How can I endure to see the destruction of my countrymen?" And so, starting in Esther chapter 8, verse 7, "And then King Ahasuerus said to Queen Esther and Mordecai the Jew, 'Indeed, I have given Esther the house of Haman, and they have hanged him on the gallows because he tried to lay his hand on the Jews. You yourselves write a decree concerning the Jews as you please in the king's name and seal it with the king's signet ring.'" And this is the crux of the matter. "For whatever is written in the king's name and sealed with the king's signet ring, no one can revoke." So that we see a decree carries the weight of law. It is a very weighty matter to release a decree. Mordecai and Esther created their own decree and sealed it under the authority of the king. So the reason that this is really critical for us to understand the difference between a decree and a declaration is that we know and understand that when we bring forth a decree under the authority of God, it sets actions in motion that cannot be changed. The decree cannot be changed. Now let's transition just for a moment and talk about what is a declaration. And when we talk about that, then we will distinguish what a decree is, and we're going to talk about what the Lord wants us to know about decreeing and declaring. A declaration is a statement of fact. It is a public statement or announcement of fact that already exists. It means to stand boldly, to expose, or to show forth. A declaration is to announce a matter to someone as reporting news directly to someone's face. A declaration is a face-to-face thing, and it comes with great authority, standing boldly and declaring the Word of God. So in other words, a declaration means that we are releasing statements of fact of things that already exist. So when I say we're releasing statements of fact that already exist, that means we can release the Word of God, because we know that the Word of God is truth. And when we release it as fact, it carries spiritual power. So we might stand up and say, "I'm healed in the name of Jesus because Mark 16, 17, and 18 says that I am," or because Mark 11, 23, and 24 says that I am, but I might not be seeing that in the natural, but we know God has already done it because His Word has promised it to us. It says in 2 Corinthians 1:20, "For all the promises of God are in Him," meaning Jesus, "a yes, and in Him," meaning Jesus, "an amen, to the glory of God the Father through us." So when we declare a statement of fact, we can announce the promises of God and know that they are true. When we stand up firmly and boldly and we release the Word of God as a statement of fact, it carries spiritual weight. And the enemy is defeated when we make declarations of the Word of God and we declare them as fact, as having already been completed. So when we declare the Word of God, it has the force of sending angels on assignment. It is truth. It is power. When we know the Word of God and we release the Word of God as truth, it defeats the enemies of God. It defeats our enemies. So the key is that we can stand on the Word of God, knowing that it's truth, and knowing that what we release with our mouths is truth, and we don't have to doubt it. We do not doubt it. And it carries spiritual weight. It thumps the enemy on his head. It defeats the enemy. It causes the enemy to flee. So, as I said earlier, there is a modern trend to decree and declare. And so we have to understand that decreeing and declaring are not the same things. They have different spiritual weight. There are different implications for decreeing and declaring. When we make a declaration, we are making a statement of fact, and primarily those declarations come from the Word of God. I'm not saying that you cannot make other declarations that are not in the Word of God, but the most powerful declarations we make are the declarations that come out of the Word of God or are in agreement with the Word of God. But a decree is a release by one in authority who sets actions in motion. And so when there is a decree released by one in authority under the direction of the King of Kings and the Lord of Lords, it sets actions in motion. We see that through Esther. Haman had the authority of the king, and Haman set an action in motion that could not be undone. Now, when Esther wanted to do another kind of decree, Esther and Mordecai could only fabricate another decree that combated the original decree. There is a lot of power, and there is a lot at stake at making decrees. And so when we make decrees ill-advisedly, we have the potential to release things that work against what God actually wants us to do. So all of this begs the question, who may decree and who may declare? So I want to start by saying anyone can make declarations. In fact, everyone should be making declarations of the Word of God. When we speak into a situation, the Scripture should be our basis, and that is led by the Holy Spirit. As I said earlier, it's not just the Word, but it is the Word in conjunction with the Spirit of God. When we make declarations into a situation based on the leading of the Holy Spirit and based on the Word of God, it is a powerful combination and it carries strong kingdom weight. Use the Word of God. It is a weapon of offensive warfare. We take ground with the Word. So when we use the weapon of the Word with the weapon of our voices, it is a double whammy for God's kingdom. So as we declare by speaking the Word of God, it is a weapon that every believer needs to be employing. So I want to talk just for a minute. What is the Word of God? First of all, the Word of God is Holy Scripture. In Greek, the word is logos, and it means word. It is the building block of the kingdom of God. When we really unearth that word, it really means building block. So it is the written word of God. And then we also have the rhema word. It is a different Greek word in Scripture, and it means the utterance of God. So sometimes God gives us a word through His Holy Spirit, and we are called to release that or to declare the word of God that comes through His Holy Spirit. So those are what we would take as statements of fact of the way that God has ordained it to be. So let me just pause right here and talk to you about prophetic words. As the Lord gives us utterance, they come forth as prophetic words. The Lord speaks into the heart of one who receives the prophetic word, and that person releases the prophetic word with their mouth. And what that is saying is that God has already ordained it. God has already chosen it. It's already a statement of fact in God's kingdom, if it's a true word of God. And so it is a declaration of what God is saying. It is not setting anything into motion. It's just saying God has already ordained this. So we declare by speaking the scripture, the written word of God, or the uttered word of God into the heart of one who is actually hearing God, and we can release those as declarations or statements of fact. This is why the word of God is so important to us. We need to learn it. We need to memorize it. We need to keep it before our eyes. We need to read it and study it daily. One of my key verses of life is John 15:7. And in John 15:7, the Lord spoke these words, "If you abide in me and my words abide in you, ask what you desire and it shall be done for you." And I asked the Lord one day, "Lord, how do I know that your word is abiding within me?" And he answered me and said, "When it changes you." And so when we know, memorize, learn, study, read, keep the word before us, and it changes us, it changes our thinking, it changes our actions, we know that the word of God then is abiding within us. So we've talked about who can declare, but now let us talk about who can decree. And so we saw from the book of Esther that the king had the authority to make a decree, or the king could delegate that authority to other people, especially those who had his signet ring or the evidence of his power and authority. So at first, the king gave Haman the authority to make a decree on his behalf. Later, the king gave Esther and Mordecai the authority to make a decree on his behalf. The Lord and kings and those given permission by the king can make decrees. We see that those in spiritual authority can make a decree. Those who have received permission from the king can make a decree. I want you to hear this. This is extremely important because I see people going around making decrees, making declarations, and they don't know what they're doing. And a decree sets things in motion, whereas a declaration is just a statement of fact of things as they are, primarily in God's kingdom. Now, we want to see those things manifested on the earth, but if we go around making decrees that we do not have the spiritual authority to make, then we are dishonoring the Lord. I believe that we make decrees based on the permission of God. And we don't go around just making decrees about anything because it has the kingdom effect of putting things in motion. I recently went on a prayer assignment by the Lord to another nation. The Lord called me to go forth, and I did. I went. I did what the Lord asked me to do. But the Lord told me before I left, he said, "You will be making decrees and declarations." And I thought, "Lord, can I even do that? Who even can make a decree?" And it's as a result of that study that I am talking to you today. And so it was a new thing for me that the Lord had given me permission to make a decree on his behalf. It reminds me of what happened when the king gave his signet ring to Haman, and then later he gave that signet ring to Mordecai and Esther to make decrees on his behalf. And so I'm still thinking about who has the authority to make a decree. And the Lord spoke to me and he said, "Laura, do not overthink this. Decrees come from one in authority." So a decree carries the absolute weight and authority of the person who issues it. We're talking today about the instrument of our voice. We're talking today about the power of our words. So there is great power in the words that we release. We should not go about decreeing things that are beyond our spiritual authority. Any decrees that are released from our mouths should come from the Lord and should be released by the permission of the Lord. We should never want to proclaim something that we do not have the utmost confidence that the Lord wanted it released. This is very important, and this is really a strong kingdom strategy that the body of Christ needs to know. Let me try to bring all this together for just a moment. In Scripture, decrees had the impact of an unappealable order. I'm an attorney. My husband's an attorney. And I know that every human judicial matter that comes before a court to be decided has one appeal as a matter of law. Every case that goes through our court system has a built-in protection of at least one appeal. And so every case has the opportunity to be heard at least twice, one by the original court and two by an appellate court. So I say all that to say that when we make a spiritual decree, as it is in Scripture, it is an unappealable order. It is a very weighty matter because, as we see in the book of Esther, once that decree was made, there was no changing it. We could do other things that counteracted it, but it could not be changed. So it's actually very, very weighty. And so that's why I want to talk about decrees today, that going around decreeing a thing should not be taken lightly. It's very serious for me. And in fact, I think it's so weighty that it makes me want to operate in the fear of the Lord and not decree unless I know for certain that God has called me to release something with my mouth. And basically, I feel very comfortable that declaring things is very, very powerful in the Scripture, and I am very happy to be in that place of declaring things that are fact, that are in the Word of God, that the Lord has already established, even if we are not seeing them. So I just want to say that in Esther, the king entered into a rash judgment against the Jews. He could not undo it. He regretted it, but he could not change it. And so if that is true of our decrees, we need to know that we are aligned with the Lord before we go around making decrees. It is very important that we know the Lord is using us to release what is decreed. So who are the ones who have authority to make a release of decrees? Here's what I think about this matter. As we gain more trust with the Lord, we are tried and proven worthy to carry more weight and more authority in His kingdom. As we're given more authority and we're trustworthy at that level of authority, then we are given more authority. And so the Lord just keeps testing us a little bit, seeing if we're mature enough to handle the next level, and then calling us to operate in that next level for a while until He gives us a little bit more responsibility in His kingdom. And so we see that there is a progression in the authority that God gives. God will never give us an assignment that we're not ready for, that He'll later have to judge us for without testing us to see if we're ready. So that doesn't mean we're not going to go off half-cocked and blow it sometimes. But before the Lord gives us a gift or He gives us a higher responsibility in His kingdom, He is going to test us to see that we are capable of at least carrying that which He has given us to carry. So we're all growing more and more with each season where we seek the Lord. So sometimes from the time of our first call until the time of our ultimate assignment, we're tested, we're sanded down, we're pruned some more, we grow, we learn, we go through hardships, we're humbled. We go through this process of purification. We often spend time in the pressure cooker, and that's part of tenderizing us to make us useful in the hands of the Lord and to make us pliable enough for God to use us. So I think it is people who have really had that time with the Lord where they have been trusted with a little bit more authority over time, more and more and more authority, until the Lord is saying, okay, I trust you. I can use you. And so I don't think that every foot soldier should go around decreeing and declaring. And I'm also going to say this. I have seen people who have stepped outside of their spiritual authority. They have gone beyond where the Lord has called them to go. And it is a very dangerous thing. When you go beyond where the Lord is calling you to go, it takes you out from under His covering and makes you subject to the arrows of the enemy. So this is my concern about decrees and declarations. Anyone can declare. Anyone should be declaring the Word of God. Those in authority can make decrees. Declarations are statements of fact that have been established by the Lord. Decrees set things in motion. And so with this understanding, I pray for you to grow in authority where the Lord is trusting you to make decrees. But until you are in that position with the Lord, I just urge you to be cautious not to go around making decrees ill-advisedly. So thank you so much for being with me today. Let me close with a word of prayer. Oh, dear Lord Jesus, thank you so much for your word. Thank you for your understanding. Lord Jesus, we honor you and we thank you, Lord. In Jesus' name, amen. Until next week, God bless you.
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4: Welcome, my friends. You're listening to the voice of the Eternal Gospel, a radio program brought to you by the Eternal Gospel Ministry, founded in 1992 by Seventh-day Adventist believers. This is a Christian program dedicated to bring to you the prophetic fulfillment, warnings, and revelations of the end time, and to promote the advancement of Christ's character in your life. I am Pastor Rafael Perez, and I invite you to have a word of prayer. Dear Heavenly Father, thank you for giving us thy word. Thank you for giving us the sure prophecy, word of prophecy, where not only tell us where we are in time, in the time, but also pointing out a special truth that you have for this end time that we should embrace and teach to others for our own salvation. In the name of Jesus, we pray. Amen.
5: Amen.
4: Amen. My brother Patrick, in the last program, you were talking about, you were reading in Colossians chapter 2. I had to cut you off because we ran out of time at that moment. Why don't we pick up right there? Because we have been dealing with a time that we see in prophecy. It's about to take place in America, a union of church and state. That's the reason, my friend, that you hear even legislators, Congress people, senators, and even political leaders trying to join together. And they say things like, let's get away with the separation of church and state. That means that they want to bring a union of church and state. They forget that this nation, one of the reasons that this nation became so big and so powerful, it was the blessings that God has been given to this nation because of the principle that we have over here, separating church and state.
6: And that has allowed spiritual seed of Abraham to have freedom to
4: Amen.
6: Worship. And if you bless the spiritual seed of Abraham,
4: Amen.
6: The nation will be blessed.
4: Amen. Amen. But prophecy is pointing out to us, and that's the issue that we have been trying to bring into the mind of the people through the Word of God, that when this nation will come to a point because of so much violence, so much calamities, so many chaos, unrest, political unrest, civil unrest, pandemic, you name it. Right? The disintegration, is that, you know, the falling apart of the families today.
6: Yeah.
4: All that is being used. It's being used by many. I quote it. The National Association of Churches saying that more than ever in the last program, more than ever we need to keep people sending to be, we should send the legislator by legislation to churches on Sundays, because we need to keep the unity of the family. The only thing that will keep the true unity in the family, it is if we embrace the Word of God in our hearts, not by force, not by political influence, not by a president or by Congress. No, it is only God is touching the want to touch our heart. Yes, brother.
6: Well, that's when they're asking for the power of the state to enforce worship, they're saying we have no power of the gospel to change from the inside.
4: That's right.
6: And that's the only thing that's going to help.
4: That's right.
5: I'd like to remind everybody that, too, that is this issue of church and state really a misnomer, as was stated by some in high places? Is it just a letter? And there's really no clause, no real reason for us to have a separation of church and state. I want to remind people, sometimes we have to go back in history. Mm-hmm. And we have to go back to reading our early history of the United States. R.W. Thompson wrote this. He said, the civil institutions of the United States could not have been formed, the civil institution of the United States could not have been formed without the separation of church and state.
6: Mm. Amen.
5: Civil institutions now, not religious. Mm. Why? It goes on and says, and could not continue to exist if they were again united. Mm. In other words, your civil institutions would be jeopardized if you bring about a union of church and state. Mm. Christianity could not maintain its primitive purity if politics and religious faith were mingled together.
6: Wow.
4: That's exactly what happened in the, go ahead, say, you can say it better than me.
6: Well, with the rise of the papacy.
4: The rising of the papacy.
6: Because if you allowed union of church and state, you would get a constitution then that the papacy has, which is a total authoritarian government. And the Pope's the head of the legislature, the head of the executive, and the head of the judicial.
5: And just remember what he says, that Christianity could not maintain its principles of primitive purity, if politics and religious faith were mingled together, nor could the state preserve its capacity to provide for the general welfare if subjected to the dominion of ecclesiastical authority. Our success as a nation is mainly attributed to the fact that these sentiments are deeply embedded in the American mind. So what has happened to Americans for the last 50 years or more? There have been dumbed down concerning the principles of what in the American mind of the separation of church and state. Now, the final thing I would like to say about this is what he says here.
6: And forgotten history of the past.
5: He said here, and listen to what he says about the founders. R.W. Thompson, in his book, this is called Footprints of the Jesuits. And he says here, and R.W. Thompson, he brings out this point very clearly as well, says here, the founders of our government started out upon a very different theory. Now, prior to this time, the governments of the world were believing that you had to have a church, you had to have a king, and then you had to have a head over the church. And this is why I brought church and state. In the times before the Reformation, the temporal affairs of governments were required to conform to the commands of the ecclesiastical authority. Now, remember, this is before the rising of the United States. Mm-hmm. So we understand that the history shows in times past that there was a union of church and state, and that union of church and state, first of all, impeded and did not give people civil liberties, and better yet, the church having the control of everything also impeded religious liberty.
4: Wow.
5: Okay.
4: But isn't that part of the Constitution of America where it says one of the principles is that this country was going to be established with no king and no pope?
5: Right. That's what they prayed at Plymouth Rock.
4: Right.
5: That they would have a country without a king and a religion without a pope.
4: Right.
5: Go back to history, though. It says, in the times before the Reformation, the temporal affairs of government were required to conform to the commands of ecclesiastical authority, that is, the Pope. Mm. And it was held to be a necessity and an essential part of religion that this union should be continued, no matter what might be the degree of popular ignorance and humiliation. Mm. The founders of our government, talking about the United States, started out upon a different theory, believing it to be, listen to this carefully, this, turn to Matthew, Mark 12, 14 through 17.
6: Mm-hmm. 14 through 17.
5: I want you to listen to this principle.
6: And when they were come, they say unto him, Master, we know that thou art true and carest for no man, for thou regardest not the person of men, but teachest the way of God in truth. Is it lawful to give tribute to Caesar or not? Shall we give or shall we not give? But he, knowing their hypocrisy, saith unto them, Why tempt ye me? Bring me a penny, that I may see it. And they brought it, and he saith unto them, Whose is this image and superscription? And they said unto him, Caesar's. And Jesus answering said unto them, Render to Caesar the things that are Caesar's, and to God the things that are God's.
5: Now, what did they ask for? What did they say? What did Jesus say? Where is this principle coming from? Give Caesar what's Caesar, give God what's God. That's Jesus talking about separation of church and state.
6: Yes.
5: Now, if you think I'm exaggerating, listen to what R.W. Thompson said. The founders of our government started upon a different theory, believing it to be their duty to separate the things of God from the things of Caesar.
6: Amen.
5: So that each could reach perfection in his own distinct sphere.
6: Amen.
5: All right? So this was what they understood back in those days concerning the rise of America, that the separation of church and state was an indispensable foundational pillar of the American way.
4: I wonder why, before I go back to you, brother, I wonder why, the system, because there was the Catholic system, all of a sudden has been trying to be so close and so friendly with the United States of America, because there was a time where they expressed through their bishop, cardinals, even some pope, they expressed publicly the hatred. They said, this constitution, one of the worst things that have come to this world is the constitution that the United States has been establishing because of the separation of church and state. So I'm assuming now it is music to their ears when they hear so-called Protestant claiming that we need to get away with the separation of church and state. Yes.
6: This is bringing out the great point is that the civil power has nothing to do with spiritual power.
7: Spiritual power, right.
6: The civil power enforces civil law.
5: Yes.
6: The church teaches God's law, but God enforces his law.
4: While the church, the true church of Christ, proclaimed the gospel in faith that the Holy Spirit, the influence of the Holy Spirit, will convert men and women into God's kingdom, the civil power or the image of the beast will be trying to enforce or use the state as the Roman Catholic Church have been using throughout the centuries to impose the religious belief. And when a church, regardless of who the church is, try to do that, it is showing that the power of the Holy Spirit is no longer working through those institutions. No wonder the Bible called that Babylon, confusion.
6: When you disobey a civil law, you have to pay the penalty of civil disobedience, whatever that law might require you to do.
4: Right.
6: When you disobey God's law, you have to go to him and ask for forgiveness and cleansing.
5: Yes.
6: And God will change your heart. It's two totally two different worlds.
4: Yeah, that's not all. That's not all. We're going to look into deeper in this, okay? Brother Patrick, earlier in this program, you were reading in Colossians chapter 2. And the reason that we were trying to bring these Bible verses is because many people in few seconds, as a matter of fact, let me repeat. I have heard popular religious leaders that saying, in few seconds, I'm going to throw away all those things that those people are teaching through radio and television about the seventh-day Sabbath. And they use these Bible verses.
6: Oh.
4: They use these Bible verses because in their, I'm sorry to say this, their ignorance on the Bible, it doesn't matter if they claim that they have, you know, degrees or ministerial credentials. If we don't speak accordingly to the Word of God, we are even showing open disobedience or open ignorance. Mm-hmm. I don't know which one of the two to apply, but whoever tried to use this verse that you're going to read to say that the seven-day Sabbath was nailed on the cross, I'm sorry, but they are committing, it's a big deception. They've been deceived. Read the verse, then we're going to see the context. 14 and 15, or 15 and, yeah, you read 14 already, 15 and 16. Colossians chapter 2.
6: Verse 15, and having spoiled principalities and powers, he made a show of them openly, triumphing over them in it. Let no man therefore judge you in meat or in drink or in respect of an holiday or of the new moon or of the Sabbath days.
4: Sabbath days.
6: Days.
4: Yeah. What is the difference between this Sabbath days as the 7-day Sabbath? of the fourth commandment.
6: Verse 17 says, these Sabbath days are a shadow of things to come, but the body is of Christ.
4: Yeah, but many people are misapplying. They're saying, this is including the seven-day Sabbath that the Seventh Adventist believers are preaching around there.
6: God had the children of Israel build a sanctuary, and with the sanctuary, he had ceremonial laws.
4: Okay.
6: And they had holy days or feast days, and in those feast days, they had ceremonial Sabbath days. There were seven of them total, seven.
4: Right.
6: But when Christ was crucified, it was a high Sabbath because it was the first day of the Feast of Unleavened Bread, which was a ceremonial Sabbath day.
4: Okay.
6: And it was also the Sabbath of the moral law, the seventh day Sabbath.
4: Right.
6: And so that was called a high Sabbath because the ceremonial Sabbath fell on the same day as the moral Sabbath.
4: Okay. In which book can they read about those ceremonial Sabbaths?
6: Leviticus 23.
4: Leviticus chapter 23, they can read. There will be a Sabbath for the day of the Pentecost, the day of the Passover, the day of the Atonement Day. You name it. You name it seven in there.
6: And then it also talks about meat offerings and drink offerings.
4: In those days too. Now, those laws, ceremonial Sabbath or law, were written not on the table of stone, but in a book. Deuteronomy chapter 31st, verse 24. Can you read it, please?
6: Yes. Verse 24 says, and it came to pass when Moses had made an end of writing the words of this law in a book, not on tables of stone, until they were finished, that Moses commanded the Levites which bear the ark of the covenant of the Lord, saying, take this book of the law and put it in the side of the ark of the covenant of the Lord your God, that it may be there for a witness against thee.
4: Okay, so Moses wrote a book, and God says, put the book on the side of the ark where the Ten Commandments are going to be.
6: Yeah.
4: Right. The Ten Commandments were written by who?
5: By God himself.
4: By the finger of God.
6: Which was the Holy Spirit.
4: The Holy Spirit gave him, was written. So if I ask you, what is the difference between the ceremonial Sabbath days as the date of the four commandments? What is one of the major differences?
6: These ceremonial Sabbaths could fall on any day of the week.
4: Okay,
6: it was like
4: what they do.
6: It was like your birthday.
4: That's right, okay.
5: But the seventh-day Sabbath could not only fall on one day of the week.
6: Amen.
5: That was from sunset Friday to sunset Saturday.
4: That's one of them. How about this one? In the Bible, all this ceremonial, the seven, it doesn't matter which one you can pick up. Any one of those seven ceremonial Sabbaths were given after sin was already in the world.
6: That's a good point.
4: And it was given to the Israelites, to the Jewish, because God chose that nation to be represented to be the light of the nation, right?
6: Yeah.
4: So those Sabbath, it was true. It was given to the Jewish people, right? But the seven-day Sabbath was given to who?
6: To mankind.
4: To mankind. Can we find, we mentioned Genesis 2, 1 through 3. Let's go to the book of Mark, chapter 2, verse 27. Amen. So, I mean, that's so simple. The word of God is simple. It's just the devil trying to confuse.
7: What happens when faith and mental health meet for real?
8: 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I'm Grace.

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3: Yeah. And even to my evangelical friends, I want to say this. I have a lot of friends in Catholicism because I came out of them. By God's grace, evangelicals, I got good friends, but they have to stop. See, to a good Catholic priest or follower, you tell them, they have been trained in their mind that whatever the Catholic Church says, they have to go along with it.
4: How do you know this?
3: But wait, let me tell you 1 minute. Okay. I'll give you a little lecture in 2 minutes, okay? Because when you attend one of their institutions, you know, your parents send you a young man, like I was being sending at a very young age, and you get people that they tell you that super educated, but they come and say, if the Catholic Church, Maurice, if the Catholic Church said that this handkerchief, what color do you see in here?
2: White.
4: White.
3: Little Patrick Jones. No, you're a big man.
4: White.
3: But if the sacred Mother Church says that it is black, what color it is, little Maurice?
2: It's white.
3: No.
4: Black.
3: You have to say black. If you say white, like I used to say many times, you have to go to lock in your room, pray some Hail Mary.
4: See, what I just did
3: because
4: was...
3: Because what they're putting in their mind is that what it is white, it's true. But if the Catholic Church is black...
2: But white is the truth of the color.
3: I know.
2: So to say anything else, you're exaggerating and you're actually lying. You're deceiving yourself.
3: Well, that's true, but...
4: Hold it. What we just went through was an example of he would not receive the mark of the beast. He received the seal of God for his answer. I would have received the mark of the beast. That was black.
3: By the way, this was one of the religious exercises that, how you call it, Yola? Ignacio de Loyola?
2: Ignacio de Loyola. Uh-huh.
3: It's a Spanish name, Hispania, right? Ignacio de Loyola, the founder of the Jesuit, introduced in Roman Catholicism. Yeah. Two and two, how many it is? Little John.
4: That's...
3: How much do you want? It's four. No, it's four. But if the Mother Holy Church says it's five, how many is two and two now?
2: So
3: no, you have to say five.
4: And if I said five, then I would escape any punishment.
3: That's right. You don't have to go to your bedroom.
4: Yeah, that's what I would be.
3: Okay. So I'm sorry. I'm trying to make it plain over here. But that's exactly what so many people have been caught up into. The Bible says one thing, but if the Mother Holy Church said something different, then it's different. And the evangelical friends, without knowing, they've been following after the footstep of Rome, without knowing.
4: Another.
3: Did you see what I said?
2: Yep.
4: Another difference between the ceremonial laws and the Sabbath day is that the ceremonial laws are a shadow pointing forward to things to come, which was Christ's crucifixion, the Lamb of God.
3: Right. That's why I was giving up to mankind fell into sin.
4: The true Sabbath day is a memorial of God's creative power, pointing back to that we are created beings, and also pointing to the fact that he can recreate us.
3: Redeemer.
4: And give us a new heart.
3: Right.
4: And become a new creature in Christ.
3: And what does he do when he creates us? A new heart. What does he do according to Paul in the book of Hebrews? In reference to the Holy Law.
2: He said, this is a covenant I'll make with the house of Israel after those days, said the Lord. Hebrews 8:10. I'll put my laws in their minds and write them in their hearts.
4: Amen.
2: And I will be them a God, and they should be me a people.
3: Amen.
2: And they should not teach every man his neighbor, every man his brother, saying, know the Lord. For all shall know me from least to greatest. I'll be merciful to their unrighteousness, and their sins and iniquities will I remember no more.
4: Wait,

0: You said they're going to be written in your heart and mind?
1: Yes.
0: I thought they were nailed at the cross.
1: No, because 2 Corinthians chapter 3 tells us that the Holy Ghost writes the law upon the tables of our hearts.
0: Amen.
2: Of course, not the ceremonial law.
1: Not the ceremonial law, but the Ten Commandments. It says, do we begin again to commend ourselves, or need we some other epistles of commendation to you, or letters of commendation from you? Ye are our epistles, written in our hearts, known and read of all men. For as much as ye are manifestly declared to be the epistle of Christ, ministered by us, written not with ink, but with the Spirit of the living God, not in tables of stone. What was written in tables of stone? The law of God. It says here, but in the what? Fleshly tables of the heart. The Holy Ghost is going to write God's law upon the fleshly tables of our hearts.
0: And that new heart, Ezekiel 36:26, a new heart also will I give you, and a new spirit will I put within you, and I will take away the stony heart out of your flesh, and I will give you an heart of flesh, and I will put my spirit within you and cause you to walk in my statutes, and ye shall keep my judgments and do them. Ezekiel 36:26-27.
2: I'm going to ask you a rhetorical question. Isn't that a good news?
0: Amen.
2: My friends, one of the greatest good news that we find in the Bible is that we don't have to obey God by enforcement of a legislation. We don't have to obey God because of the authority of the land. We will follow and obey God's law because through the working of the Holy Spirit, He has been written in our table of our minds and hearts. May that be your experience, our experience today and forever. God bless you all.
0: Amen.
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8: 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How are we doing this evening? This is Pastor Wayne Carroll with New Hope Bible Fellowship. We are located in Concord. We're at 1700 Willow Pass Court, not to be confused with Willow Pass Road. So 1700 Willow Pass Court, Concord. We are a relaunched church, so we're doing a new thing. 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All right, so today we're going to dive back into the book of Genesis, and we are going to make sense out of the genealogies. So a lot of times Christians start off reading the Bible, anxious about reading the Bible, but then they come to the genealogies and they tap out. So my ambition is to help you grow like a Berean, where you are searching the scriptures, you are appreciating the scriptures verse by verse, precept upon precept. So we're going to say a quick prayer and go from there. God Almighty, we pray that you give us understanding of your word. Lord, we pray that we grow in appreciation of your word, that we may read it more and more, understand it more and more, and declare it more and more. And may we not only be hearers of the word, but may we also be doers of the word. All right, picking up in the book of Genesis, chapter 4. So Genesis chapter 4, and it reads, "Now Adam knew Eve, his wife, and she conceived and bore Cain, and said, I have acquired a man from the Lord." So I have acquired a man from the Lord. So she named him Cain, and Cain basically means acquired. So she was super excited that she had conceived a boy, and she names him Cain. I have acquired a man from the Lord. So that takes us back to Genesis 3:15, where the scripture says, "And I will put enmity between you and the woman." This is God's statement to the serpent. "I will put enmity between you and the woman," and catch this, "and between your seed and her seed. He," that is her seed, "shall bruise your head, and you shall bruise his heel." So we touched on this before, but a little review. And so what is Eve looking for? She is now anxious to bear that seed that will strike or bruise the head of the serpent. She is anxious for that, just like you and I are. We're looking for that day when God will put down the serpent, when he will be subdued once and for all inside the lake of fire. So Eve was hoping for the same thing. Think about that. She is hoping, or was hoping, for the exact same thing at this time. All she knows is she's going to bear a seed that is going to strike the serpent's head. And so when she gives birth to Cain, she is excited. And she named she names him Cain, which means acquired. I have acquired a man from the Lord. Now, this is a slightly different word than the word that we have in other parts of Genesis when God talked about creating man. This word carries, one of the aspects that this word carries is the word champion. And so she is excited because this is the one. This is the champion that will strike the serpent. This is the one. So she's very excited about that. And some people may call this the messianic hope. She's hoping for the child or the anointed one. Greek word, Christ. Hebrew word, Messiah. But at that point, this word probably is not as much as in her vocabulary at this time. But nevertheless, the concept, the champion, that this individual, that she will bear, because the God said she has a seed that will strike the serpent's head. So she's hoping that Cain is the one. Let's go on and see what happens. Many of you know the story, so. But in nevertheless, verse 2, "Then she bore again, this time his brother Abel. Now Abel, a keeper of sheep, but Cain was a tiller of the ground. And in the process of time, it came to pass that Cain brought an offering of the fruit of the ground to the Lord. Abel also brought of the firstborn of his flock and their fat. And the Lord respected Abel and his offering, but he did not respect Cain and his offering. And Cain was very angry, and his countenance fell." So I'm not going to go into the dynamics between what was the difference between Cain's offering and Abel's offering, the scripture definitely implies that it was not pleasing to the Lord. It was not the offer that God required of Cain. So Cain had brought about the wrong offering, and that's the bottom line. We can't change it. We can't argue with it. He did not bring what was required of him. So God goes on to say, so the Lord said to Cain, why are you angry? And why has your countenance fallen? If you do well, will you not be accepted? And if you do not do well, sin lies at the door, and its desire is for you, but you should rule over it. So Cain didn't bring the right offering. If he had done well, his countenance would not have fallen. Verse 8, now Cain talked with Abel, his brother, and it came to pass when they were in the field that Cain rose up against Abel, his brother, and killed him. Okay, so now this changes everything for Eve. Eve, when she gave birth to Cain, she was excited. She thought this would be the champion that would strike the serpent's head. But instead, he proves to be influenced by the serpent. And so in this influence by the serpent, influenced by the devil, he, one, brings the wrong offering. He does not bring what is required of him to the Lord. Then he is jealous of Abel, who has done God's will. And then he kills Abel. So now Eve is faced with the reality that Cain is not the one. Cain is not the champion, is not the seed that will strike the head of the serpent. And at the same time, could it be Abel? No, it's not Abel, because Abel is murdered by Cain. So that's disqualified Cain because he's a murderer. It disqualified Abel because he is murderer. He is no longer around to strike the head of the serpent. So this is a great, great, great setback or a great disappointment for Eve. Let's pick up in verse 9. Then the Lord said to Cain, where is Abel, your brother? He said, I do not know. Am I my brother's keeper? And God said, what have you done? The voice of your brother's blood cries out to me from the ground. So now you are cursed from the earth, which has opened its mouth to receive your brother's blood from your hand. Let's move down to verse 16. Then Cain went out from the presence of the Lord and dwelt in the land of Nod, which means wandering, on the east of Eden. So Cain is eventually out of the presence of the Lord. He's no longer the qualified one. He is no longer the champion that Eve was hoping that he was. And now he wanders about. Verse 25 reads, and Adam knew his wife again, and she bore a son and named him Seth. For God has appointed another seed for me instead of Abel, whom Cain killed. Verse 25 again, let's read that a little slower. And Adam knew his wife again, and she bore a son and named him Seth. For God has appointed another seed. For God has appointed another seed. So we know on record we have Cain being born, and then we have Abel, who was killed by Cain. Now we have Seth, And she names him that because it means appointed. So she feels that this seed is appointed, another seed, that this is the one. So she is, again, hopeful that it's Seth that will strike the serpent's head. So this is where genealogies start to have value. Because throughout the scriptures, from Genesis, all the way into the book of Matthew, all the way into the book of Luke, genealogy matters. Because what we're searching for, what we're tracking is, throughout the scriptures, is the seed. The seed that will strike the head of the serpent. Let's move into chapter 5. This is the book of the genealogy of Adam. In the day that God created man, he made him in the likeness of man. He created them male and female, and blessed them and called them mankind in the day they were created. And Adam lived 130 years and begot a son in his own likeness. There's that word begot. So oftentimes that word begot, that's when we start to get nervous because we go through the scripture, so-and-so begot so-and-so. And again, this will come up here and there throughout the scriptures. But this will give us I want you to start to appreciate that word begot. I want you to catch the plot of the story. And Adam lived 130 years and begot a son in his own likeness after his image, and named him Seth. So we're talking about Seth, the appointed one. After he begot Seth, the days of Adam were 800 years, and he had sons and daughters. He had sons and daughters. So oftentimes, I hear this question from critics and sometimes skeptics from the Christian community, and they're like, okay, well, where did so-and-so get their wife? Because we are under the impression that when Cain was born, okay, maybe he was the firstborn son. Good chance, I believe that. But meanwhile, there was other sons and daughters being born. So we end up focusing on a couple of names, and that's Cain, Abel, and Seth. So despite them having sons and daughters, there's the focus on Cain, Abel, and Seth. Cain, we thought, was the one, proved not to be, also disqualifying Abel. And now we have Seth, whom the Lord has appointed another. And they had sons and daughters. So now the world is being populated. So we look at Adam, and Adam, you know, he was 800 years old. So imagine having sons and daughters over the spread of 800 years. That's a pretty good population. So when we start asking where so-and-so got his wife or whatever the case may be, it will come from these sons and daughters that is now populating the earth over this 800-year period. So all the days that Adam lived were 930 years, and he died. Okay, so we're going to stick to that sons and daughters, and we're going to build on that thought. Verse 6, Seth lived 105 years and begot Enosh. So look at Seth lived 105 years and begot Enosh. Maybe Enosh is his firstborn, or maybe not. The scripture doesn't tell us that. But nevertheless, it is making a distinction about Enosh. And we will quickly read in a second that he had sons and daughters. So despite all his sons and daughters, whatever that number is, the scripture is highlighting Enosh. Just like the scripture highlighted Seth. Why is it highlighting these two individuals? Because these individuals are the ones who are carrying the seed. That seed that will eventually strike the serpent's head. That's what's significant about this. So Seth, he doesn't take the serpent out. So if he's not the one who's going to strike the serpent, then it's going to be one of his seeds. And so the seed is carried through the generations. And if we're reading in the book of Matthew, we learn that the seed is Christ Jesus through the genealogies located in the book of Matthew. So we come back to this verse 7. After he begot Enosh, Seth lived 807 years, that's a long time, and had sons and daughters during that time. So the population's getting bigger and bigger. 8. So all the days of Seth were 912 years, and he died. Verse 9, Enosh lived 90 years and begot Canaan. After he begot Canaan, Enosh lived 850 years, and he had sons and daughters. Okay, so he had sons and daughters. Now we're looking at Enosh. He has sons and daughters, but only one of those sons and daughters is brought to our attention, and that's Canaan. Why? I think you know the answer now. Because Canaan is either the seed or he's bearing the seed. He's carrying the seed. So now we know that the seed is actually Christ. So we know that he's not the seed, but he is carrying the seed. And so this is the value of the messianic perspective, that we're looking at the Messiah, and we're looking at where he's coming, his origin. And so we have the sons and daughters. Canaan is highlighted. Verse 11, so all the days of Enosh were 905 years, and he died. So I'm going to continue talking about who begot who. And this will carry us somewhere. So I pray that you would be patient with the Word of God. And so a little sidebar there. That is a challenge for the believer. The challenge for believers is to be patient with the Word of God. So often we want to stop at this point and we want to start flipping to other scriptures. But there's a reason why God wrote these things, and it is God's will that we will read these things. And so as the scriptures talks about in Ephesians, God has given you teachers for the equipping of the saints. And so I'm here to help equip you. So I hope this will give you some appreciation for the genealogies. So all the days were of Enosh were 905 years, and he died. Verse 12, Canaan lived 70 years and begot Mahalalel. I don't think I could say that twice. After he begot Mahalalel, Canaan lived 840 years and had sons and daughters. So all the days of Canaan were 910 years, and he died. So who's highlighted? Out of all the sons and daughters, Mahalalel is highlighted. He is highlighted because he's the one bearing the seed. 15, Mahalalel lived 65 years and begot Jared. After he begot Jared, Mahalalel lived 835 years and had sons and daughters. So Jared is now highlighted, even though Mahalalel had other sons and daughters over the span of his lifetime. And I'm sure glad he named him Jared, because that's a lot easier to pronounce. Verse 17, so all the days of Mahalalel were 895 years, and he died. Jared lived 162 years and begot Enoch. After he begot Enoch, Jared lived 800, and let me turn the page, still using a good old-fashioned Bible, 800 years and had sons and daughters. So out of all those sons and daughters, only one is highlighted. That's Enoch. Why? Because he's bearing the seed. So all the days of Jared were 962 years, and he died. Enoch lives 65 years and begot Methuselah. After he begot Methuselah, Enoch walked with God 300 years and had sons and daughters. Methuselah is the highlighted one. So he's the one bearing the seed. Verse 23. So all the days of Enoch were 365 years, and Enoch walked with God, and he was not, for God took him. So we're familiar with that, that God has taken or raptured up, possibly, Enoch. Verse 25, Methuselah lived 187 years and begot Lamech. After he begot Lamech, Methuselah lived 782 years and had sons and daughters. But the highlighted one is Lamech. So all the days of Methuselah were 969 years, and he died. So there's our place there. So we're just going to pause a little bit and just see that idea of these genealogies have great value. The scripture is amazing when we think about God's ultimate plan. Earlier on, I was talking about how the book of Hebrews talk about God resting on the seventh day. Now, when we read it in Genesis about God resting on the seventh day, we think about what the scripture tells us and how he rested from creation. He created all things. All things were good to God and in his eyes. But when we look at the book of Hebrews, it tells us more that God rested with the plan of salvation. So the plan of salvation was also put in place on the sixth day. So by the time God rested on the seventh day, the plan of salvation was already set. And that's what we're looking at. We're looking at the plan of salvation being carried out. So with that said, we're going to just give you time to ponder that for a week or two. I mean, for next week, and we'll come back and we're going to lead this genealogy all the way up to Noah. So give us a call, 925-272-9863. I will be in the studio waiting to pick up the phone and have a chat with you after this program. So the phone number is 925-272-9863. 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Thank you. 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
5: 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And I believe that we want to do something that will honor God's name, a God-sized investment, responding to a God-sized challenge.
6: That is a retired pastor talking about the God-sized challenge, the God-sized opportunity of reaching the continent of Africa with the gospel of Jesus Christ. And how are we going to do this? Through radio.
7: I love that. A God-sized challenge. Hi, I'm John Somerville.
6: I'm Andy Napier.
7: And we're with Transworld Radio. TWR has been broadcasting the gospel around the world since 1954. And we do it on steroids. We're doing it in over 280 languages, now in 190 countries. Yeah, you heard it right. But God has been blessing this ministry in such tremendous ways. And today, we're going to be taking you to Africa so that we can tell you more about this project.
6: And when we talk about Africa, we already have high-powered radio signals reaching out to many countries, most of the continent of Africa. But here's the situation. The signal might be going out, but can someone receive it? What about those who cannot afford to buy a radio? That's what we're talking about today.
7: You know, you think about radio, we just take it for granted, but how do people not be able to afford a simple radio? Well, Andy and I had the opportunity and privilege, really, of going into Malawi.
6: Malawi is in the southeastern part of the continent of Africa. And as you drive through the countryside, you discover that almost all of the homes look the same. They live on farmland in little compounds of five or six houses together. Each house is made out of homemade bricks. They use mud, they stack them up, and then they have a thatched roof. Small little homes, no electricity. That's the way the people in Malawi live. And when we're talking about their income, are you ready for this? The minimum wage in Malawi is 25,000 kwacha a month. You say, that sounds like a lot. Well, when you convert the currency kwacha into US dollars, 25,000 kwacha means 34 US dollars a month. So how can someone living on $30 to $40 a month afford a $50 radio to hear TWR, to hear good solid Bible teaching, to hear about Jesus?
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6: And John, when we talk about $50 per radio, it's not just the cost of the radio, but it's going to include everything needed to get the radio directly to that recipient.
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7: I think we should.
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7: We're partnering with the local church, asking pastors, who in your congregation or neighborhood doesn't own a radio, who can't afford to buy a radio, doesn't have the ability to be able to hear the gospel, and who would appreciate having a radio. 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
9: There's a day when a listener walked in here.
6: That's Victor Kawanga, the director for TWR Malawi.
9: And that particular day, I was very low in spirit. And he walks in and he says, I'm an elder at the church. I want to say thank you so much for the programs that you do at our church in a rural area. I'm regarded as a key contributor of messages to the church because I learn a lot from TWR. And we do not have a resident minister. So he says, one, I came to say thank you for that. Secondly, I came to also say that we do pray for you. I just want to encourage you. As if that is not enough, he says, you know what, we brought a gift. And he brought us a gift of 10,000 kwacha, which is equivalent to about $15. I was moved to tears. We spent almost an hour because he shared lots of stories and all that, just how he is impacted by the radio ministry.
6: Okay, you just heard this story from Victor about a man who is being equipped through radio, through TWR in Malawi, to be able to teach in his church. But not only that, he gave a sacrificial gift of 10,000 kwacha, which translates to about $15. Now, if this man can give a sacrificial gift of $15 to support the radio station that is ministering to him and that God is using to then help bring God's word to his church, John, we can provide a radio so that others can hear the good news of the gospel, so that they can be evangelized and discipled.
7: 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Only $15. And that was a sacrificial gift. 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
6: Right now, we want to introduce you to a TWR listener. He's speaking through an interpreter. And his name is Oliver.
12: He's been listening to TWR for a long time. But he was more interested in a program where somebody was testifying about healing. The program is Friday Night Live. He had been suffering from his leg for a very long time. So when he was listening to that program, the speaker said that whoever is sick, let them touch where they are feeling pain so that God may heal them. He did that amidst pain and he was failing to walk. During that time, whenever he touched a place that he is in pain, he was being healed and his heart was being at peace. And slowly he was improving. So there was a time when he found that he no longer had to use sticks to help him move. He now started moving by himself. To date, in this area, people are completely amazed how that has happened in his life.
6: Did you hear that story from Oliver? He started listening to TWR. People were praying. He prayed, "Lord, heal my legs." And the Lord did. God is using TWR in Africa to bring God's word, to help people grow in their faith. Many are coming to know Jesus for the first time. In Oliver's case, God healed him. You know, John, Oliver needed hope. And God used TWR to deliver that hope to him.
7: God used TWR to provide hope. 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
22: And give everyone a safe trip home. Amen.
23: Thanks, Olivia. All right, that's it for this week, except for one thing. If you can stay in your seats, Wooten Bassett has an announcement for the class.
22: He's not even here.
23: Well, that's why he asked me to play this recording. He also asked me to turn off the lights.
22: What? I don't know.
24: Greetings, everyone. I would like to tell you a story about a certain group of middle school kids who were having Sunday school in a room just like this one. Little did they know that lurking outside the church was a half-man, half-chicken! After a freak accident at the chicken soup factory, he was out to seek revenge on everybody who eats, sells, transports, or processes chicken, which incidentally is just about everybody in this room. Oh, okay. And the chicken man just saw a sign outside about the all-church chicken dinner. Oh, this was not good. The chicken man sneaked around the parking lot looking for unsuspecting chicken eaters, which incidentally is just about everyone in this room. But he found no one. He walked through the door into the church, the one marked exit only. He didn't care. That's how bad this chicken was. He strutted down the Sunday school wing. Oh, get it, you know, wing like a chicken wing. Okay, getting closer and closer. People inside the rooms could hear his three-toed clawed feet stepping closer, closer. He saw a door with the words middle school classroom standing on one leg. His claw crept toward the knob. Closer, closer.
25: Oh, hey, don't worry about it. It's just me in a chicken suit.
22: Didn't do that. What was that for?
25: Oh, thanks for asking, Olivia. That was just a sample of the scary stories I'll be telling at Camp What a Nut.
23: Yeah, Wooten's going for a weekend retreat next month, and he's a camp counselor.
22: If you're the counselor, shouldn't you be counseling?
25: Hmm?
22: Why are you telling scary stories?
25: Well, you have to tell scary stories at camp, don't you? It's tradition. You know, it's part of the counselor's job. I mean, scaring the kids gives us something to counsel them about later, right? Especially when you're dealing with those cute little first graders.
22: Oh, wait a minute. You're going to be telling that scary story to first graders?
25: Oh, yeah, it was about a chicken man. How scary can a chicken man really be?
22: Well, I'd have nightmares for a month if you told me that story in first grade.
26: Me too.
23: Why don't you explain why you're here, Wooten?
25: Oh, yeah. Okay, thanks, Whit. Sure. The reason that I'm here is,
23: To explain that Camp What a Nut has been a favorite retreat spot for kids around Odyssey for many years. They have hiking, swimming, all kinds of sports.
25: That's right, and I hear they're adding rock, paper, scissors, which reminds me of why I'm here. I need one of you to be my assistant. Yeah, anyway, I haven't even told you the best part yet. There's a special guest coming to the retreat. Melissa Cyphers.
22: Melissa Cyphers? I love her.
25: Yeah, she's got a new album out, so she's going to be singing a bunch of songs from it. Anyway, I get to pick one lucky person to be my assistant. So if you're interested, ask your parents and then come see me. Okay, I got to go. Thanks, Mr. Whitaker. Hit that play button again.
23: All right.
24: And the chicken man took out a tub, a pre-cooked batter, and a giant deep fryer, and he began to place the victim.
25: Yeah, I should probably work on that.
22: Anyway, he needs an assistant, and I really want to do it, Mom.
0: But that sounds like a good opportunity.
22: Mm-hmm. So, like, get this. The special guest for this weekend is... Melissa Cyphers!
2: Really? Wow, cool.
22: Yeah!
2: Who is that?
22: Dad, really? You don't know Melissa Cyphers?
2: Sorry, no.
22: Okay, well, she's like a singer, and she speaks around the country about things like purity and living for Jesus.
3: Oh, wait a minute. Will it just be Melissa Cyphers, or will Joel Cyphers be there too?
22: Well, since Joel is her husband, I think he travels with her everywhere.
3: You're kidding! I want to go!
22: What?
3: Her husband is also her producer and sound engineer. He does some of the coolest things with music and sound. He practically invented the phase enhancer sync pad for the Lotharian Wi-Fi keyboards. I'd love to meet him.
2: He invented the what for the what?
22: Well, sorry, you can't, Matthew. Wooten said he only needs one assistant, and it's gonna be me. I mean, if Mom and Dad say it's okay.
2: Well, I don't have any problem with it.
0: I think it would be great.
3: Oh, wait a minute. What about me?
22: What about you? I want to do this to help Wooten help kids. You just want to meet some guy who, like, syncs pads on a soundboard.
3: It's way more complicated than that.
2: Well, hold on. Did Wooten say for sure that only one person could go?
0: Yeah.
22: Yep, he said he needed one assistant.
2: Well, I suppose it wouldn't hurt to ask if he could use more help, though.
3: Yeah, I'm sure he could. I'll ask him.
22: Oh, brother.
3: Oh, sister.
25: Okay, so let's give it a try, shall we, Whit?
4: All right.
25: Okay, thanks. Greetings, everyone. I would like to tell you a story about a certain group of first graders at camp. Just so you know, though, it wasn't this camp. Okay, it was a completely different camp miles away. So it's not this camp. Okay, anyway. So in that other camp, the first graders had no idea that lurking outside, well, okay, not really like lurking. He was kind of like hanging out, you know, standing there saying, hey, what's up? You know, like browsing. Yes, yeah, okay. He was browsing, like for postcards or something, in the gift shop at a camp that's 1,000 miles away from this camp, which is safe and totally fine. And browsing in that gift shop was a man without a head. No. Can't use that. A thumb. Okay, he was the thumbless man, which is not really scary, but he does have trouble hitchhiking, you know, which is just sort of makes him mad because he's got places to go like everybody. Okay, he lost his thumb in an accident involving an electric razor. No, wait, that's wrong. It was a genetic problem. Okay, he was born without a thumb, which is not his fault, and he's gotten used to it by now. You know, he's been in physical therapy, he's doing good.
4: I stop you for just a second?
25: Okay, why? Is it too scary?
4: No.
25: Okay, because is that thumb thing too much? Because, you know, maybe he's just missing a tooth or has, like, ear hair.
4: Well, may I suggest that you just think of a story that's a little less scary to begin with, and then tell it. The explanation seemed to be getting in the way a bit.
25: Yeah, maybe you're right. Okay, I gotta start over then.
4: All right.
6: Hi.
4: Hi.
25: Oh, hey, guys. So, Olivia, did you talk to your parents about going to Camp Whatanut?
6: Yes, I did, and they said that it would be a great...
3: Actually, we have a question first.
6: Oh, yeah. All right. You did say that you only need one person, right?
3: Or could you use a little more help and take two?
25: Oh, well, two'd be great, Matthew, but all the cabins and the beds are taken and stuff, so I can really only take one assistant.
6: Oh, one? Yeah, so that's too bad, Matthew. Hey, maybe next year.
3: Oh, wait a minute. Why does it automatically go to you?
6: Because I heard about it first.
3: That's the rule?
6: Yes.
3: You happen to be listening to this news an hour before me, so you get to go to camp and not me?
6: Yes.
3: Wooten?
25: Yes?
3: Who do you want to be your assistant? It's your choice.
25: My choice? Oh, Matthew, I don't think that's a very good idea.
4: Why not?
25: Well, because I'm no good with those kinds of decisions. I mean, you never want to be behind me in line at the grocery store. That whole paper or plastic thing stumps me for like a half an hour.
6: Then who decides which one of us gets to go?
4: Wooten, I think you're going to have to make the decision.
25: Oh, really? But how? I mean, both of them would make good assistants.
4: But you said you can't take both. No. So you're going to have to figure out which of the two has the right skills for what you need.
6: Oh,
3: that's easy.
6: Too easy.
3: Who would be Wooten?
25: I can't make that decision right now, Matthew. I need a little time to evaluate properly.
6: Precisely how much time?
25: Oh, I don't know. I guess I have to decide that, too.
3: All right. You'll let us know then?
25: Well, since you're my only two candidates, yes.
6: All right. Well, I guess we'll go now. I have to go feed the hungry.
3: Yeah, I've got prisoners to minister to.
6: Bye.
25: Bye. Oh, what am I going to do?
4: Think of this as a good life lesson.
25: Well... for me or for them?
4: Well, all three of you.
25: Well, how do you figure that?
23: It'll be good for them to learn that they're not going to be picked first for everything.
25: Okay, and what about me?
23: Sometimes you have to make tough choices, even if it means hurting someone's feelings.
25: That's the part I don't like.
23: Look, you just have to be as clear as you can be about how you make your decision. Think and pray it through. And then be just as gentle as you can when you break the news. If it's done reasonably, I'm sure the one who doesn't get the position will survive any hard feelings. Which they may have, by the way.
25: Well, this makes that whole paper-plastic conundrum seem like a day at the beach.

0: I'll meet both of you in the sanctuary after Sunday school.
1: All right, Mom.
2: See you later.
3: Oh, hey, you guys.
0: Oh, hi, Wooten.
3: Oh, hi, Mrs. Parker. I just wanted to talk to all of you.
0: Okay.
3: Okay, I've made a decision about my decision.
1: What is it?
3: It's a test.
4: Ooh, what kind of test? Math? No. Geography? No. Fashion sense?
3: No. I'm going to pick questions that will help me figure out who will be better with the kids. You know, who's going to talk and listen to them and stuff. That kind of thing. How does that sound?
0: I think that's fair.
4: Sounds good to me.
1: No problem.
3: Well then, I'd like to take both of you to my first grade Sunday school class right now. Is that okay, Mrs. Parker?
0: Yeah, absolutely.
3: Oh, great. Okay, you guys want to come with me?
4: Oh, let's
1: yeah.
0: Go. Have fun.
3: Okay, kids, so that's it for this week. Make sure you come next Sunday because it's really going to be cool. We're recreating Israel's battle against the Amalekites in Play-Doh. Okay, you can play until your parents come to get you. Puzzles are over there, trucks and cars over there, and blocks and stuff in the cabinets. Well, that went pretty good, don't you think? Now you have an idea about handling first graders at camp.
1: Yeah.
4: Mm-hmm. Hey, Wooten, now just out of curiosity, what will we be teaching?
3: Oh, hang on a second. Zach, the glue is for sticking, not for snacking. The theme is love, as in the love talked about in 1 Corinthians. You know, we'll take each verse and then we're going to concentrate on like...
1: Whoa, is that an erector set?
3: Huh? Oh, yeah, it is.
1: Oh, give me a minute. I got to show that kid how to build a construction crane. Hey, can I play?
4: Huh. My brother is so easily distracted.
3: Yeah, I know, kids. Oh, Dave, don't eat the action figures.
4: Okay. Hey, so which chapter in 1 Corinthians is that?
3: 13. You see, a lot of the words and phrases in there are sort of, oh, wow, Lego, excuse me a minute. Hey, can I play?
1: Yeah, yeah.
4: 1 Corinthians 13. I think I know how to get that position. And now these three remain, faith, hope, and love. But the greatest of these is love.
5: Wow.
4: Yay!
5: That is great.
0: Oh, muy bueno.
5: An entire chapter memorized.
0: I'm
5: nice
0: proud
5: job.
0: Of you.
5: Yeah. Did Wooten ask you to memorize that?
4: No, but that's the theme for camp, so I thought I'd show a little initiative.
5: Well, I am impressed. Has Matthew memorized it too?
4: Are you kidding, Dad? All Matthew does is play around with the kids. He's not taking this seriously at all. I've learned more about the Bible in these last 2 weeks than I have in the last 2 years.
0: When is Wooten giving you his test?
4: Any day now, but, I mean, it's pretty obvious we'll pass with flying colors. So, I'll just be up in my room, packing for camp!
3: Oh, bye, Frankie. Have a great week. Oh, see you, Mrs. Green.
6: Bye. Thanks, Wooten.
3: Oh, you're welcome. So, Olivia, do you think I scared any of you with my lesson today?
4: What do you mean?
3: Well, you know, that Bible story was a little scary. So I wanted to watch them to see if they got frightened as a test to see what kind of story I could tell them at camp.
4: Well, the story was about Zacchaeus. He was just a wee little man.
3: Yeah, but he was a wee little tax collector, which is pretty frightening. And he climbed pretty high up in that tree. Gave me vertigo just describing it.
4: I don't think they were scared.
3: Ooh, well, that's a good sign. Oh, hey, Matthew.
1: Yes?
3: Come over here, please. We can clean that up later.
1: Sure, what's up?
3: Well, we're going to have our quiz.
1: Right now?
3: Yeah, you guys ready?
4: Yes.
1: I guess.
3: Okay, then, let's play.
4: Woo-hoo!
3: I've got my questions right here. I'll begin with you, Matthew.
1: Hit me.
3: Matthew, what is Kenny's favorite toy?
1: The toy workbench.
3: That's right. Good job. Olivia, what food is Patty allergic to?
4: Who?
3: Patty, you know, in our class.
4: What food is she allergic to?
3: That's right.
4: I don't know. How would I know that?
1: I know, peanuts.
3: You are correct. Matthew, your turn again. What is special about Andrew's younger brother?
1: He has Down syndrome.
3: That is correct. Matthew has 3 points, Olivia. Who is Amanda's best friend?
4: Who is Amanda? Wait, what kind of questions are these?
1: I know, Jessica.
3: Ding, ding, ding, ding, ding. That's right.
4: Okay, wait a minute. When are you going to get to the questions about 1 Corinthians 13?
3: Let me see. I don't have any.
4: Why not? You said that's the theme we'll be teaching.
3: Yeah, it is, but that's not really what I wanted you to concentrate on here, you know. I said that I wanted my assistant to be good with the kids, and that means, you know, getting to know them, talking to them, listening to them.
4: Well, okay, I memorized that whole chapter for nothing?
3: Oh, for nothing? I wouldn't say that. I mean, memorizing scripture is a great thing to do.
4: But I memorized it for the retreat, and Matthew didn't. All he did was play.
3: Yeah, you know, play with the kids, which was kind of the whole idea, Olivia. Boy, I'm real sorry.
4: Sorry? I'm the one who's sorry for wasting my time.
3: Oh, who told me this would happen?

0: it from me.
1: We both agreed to the test.
0: But you don't even like Melissa Cyphers. All you like is that techno sync keyboard thingy.
1: I didn't do it to meet Melissa Cyphers or her husband. I think this is about the kids.
0: Oh, please. If you'd have been a nice brother, you wouldn't have competed. You better leave before I really lose my temper.
1: This is my room.
0: I don't care. It's not fair. It was my idea, and I heard about it first, and you knew I wanted to go, and you jumped in front of me and took it for yourself. I can't believe you would do this to me.
2: Hey, what is going on in here?
3: The pictures on the walls are shaking.
0: He stole camp away from me.
2: What?
1: I passed Wooten's test, and she didn't.
2: Okay, now, Olivia, we all agreed that Wooten would make the final decision. I'm sorry that it didn't go your way.
0: I'm used to it. Nothing's gone my way ever since Mom came home from the hospital and said, it's a boy!
1: Hey!
2: Olivia, go to your room and calm down. I'll be there in a minute.

0: Olivia.
1: I haven't really calmed down yet. You should probably come back later.
0: Oh, I think now is a good time.
1: Door's open.
2: I brought the fire extinguisher.
1: What?
2: For the smoke coming out of your ears.
1: I'm not ready to laugh yet, Dad.
2: Olivia, I've never seen you like that.
1: I'm not usually that mad.
2: Mad or not, that doesn't excuse the things you said.
1: I didn't say anything that wasn't true.
2: Wow.
1: What?
2: Well, you just reminded me of someone. A kid in my youth group at church when I was a teenager. Joshua Meany.
1: Come on, that wasn't his name.
2: It was. I'm not kidding. He liked to use that very sentence, I didn't say anything that wasn't true, right after he insulted someone. Oh. Nobody liked Joshua Meany.
1: And I remind you of him?
2: The bad thing about Joshua is that he was smart. Really smart. He knew the Bible backwards and forwards. He always won the Bible drills and quizzes. Adults would praise him, give him the ribbons, applaud him in front of the church, but they didn't know the real Joshua Meany. The real one knew all about the Bible, but didn't follow a single word of it. I always thought that was wrong.
1: Well, yeah, it is wrong. But...
2: But what? Do me a favor. Recite 1 Corinthians 13. Start with verse 1.
1: Okay. If I speak in tongues of men and of angels, but have not love, I am only a resounding gong or a clanging cymbal. If I have the gift of prophecy and can fathom all mysteries and have all knowledge, and if I have a faith that can move mountains, but have not love, I am nothing.
2: Go on.
1: I get it.
2: Get what?
1: Having all knowledge. But all that knowledge doesn't mean anything without love. Like Joshua Meany.
2: As proud as your mother and I are that you memorized the scripture, it means a lot more to us to see you apply it. Can you show this kind of love to your brother?
1: I don't know. It's not easy.
2: I don't see where the Bible said it would be. Look, Olivia, I know you're disappointed about camp, but at some point, you need to find it in your heart to love, even through the disappointment. Isn't that what this chapter says? I'll let you think about that. And when you're ready, you need to go back and talk to Matthew.
1: Okay.
2: Okay.
1: Dad? Whatever happened to Joshua Meany?
2: I don't know. He moved away and, well, no one wanted to stay in touch with him. I wish I had. It would have been good for me to show the kind of love to him that we wished he would show to us.
1: That's sad.
2: It is sad. And I'd hate to see you make the same mistake. Talk to your brother.
1: I will.

0: Excuse me, are you Olivia?
1: Yes. Wait. I know you. You're in the first grade class at church.
0: Mm-hmm.
1: Yeah, your name is...
0: Kenny.
1: Right, Kenny.
0: I heard you were really smart, so I have a question for you.
1: Oh, you heard I was smart?
0: Yeah, I have this problem. My little sister and I got into a fight, and I wanted to know how sorry I am. Is there a Bible verse about that?
1: Well, yeah, I mean, there's one in 1 Corinthians. Wait a minute. Who told you to ask me that?
0: Him.
1: Him who?
0: Matthew.
1: I see. Will you excuse me a minute, Kenny?
0: Okay, see ya.
1: Hi, Matthew.
2: Hey.
1: You sent Kenny over?
2: Yeah, you haven't been talking to me, so I thought you'd talk to him. It was kind of my way of apologizing.
1: Hey, I should apologize too. I'm sorry.
2: Okay. But do me a favor.
1: What?
2: I'd like you to come when Mom and Dad drop me off tomorrow morning at the church.
1: Why?
2: It would mean a lot.
1: Okay. As long as you don't attack me with silly string or make faces from the bus.
2: I won't. I promise.
1: All right. Then I'll be there.
3: Don't get on the bus yet. Stay with your group. We're just waiting for a few more people to get here, then we'll head off to camp.
4: Okay, Matthew, do you have everything you need?
2: Mom, you went through all my stuff. I'm good.
5: Okay, now don't forget, no pets, mm-hmm. right? I don't want any insects or reptiles or animals of any kind coming home with you.
4: Aw, Dad.
5: Mm?
1: But you can bring me something.
2: What?
1: Melissa Cipher's autograph.
2: Maybe.
1: Maybe?
3: May I have your attention, please? Wooten Bassett has a special announcement.
6: Ah, thanks, Whit. Okay, everybody, welcome to the parking lot. I know it's crazy now, but just wait until we get to camp. You want crazy? I'll show you crazy!
7: Yeah!
6: But nothing scary or inappropriate for first grade sensibilities or practices. Anyway, I know we have, a few people here who were disappointed they couldn't come to camp with us. So my friend Whit and I made up a consolation prize that we placed strategically out of view on the other side of the bus. So, driver, move that bus! Ladies and gentlemen, please welcome Melissa Cipher!
1: Oh. Is he kidding? Is he kidding? He's not kidding! There she is! Ah! Hi, Melissa!
8: Hey, everybody. I'm Melissa, and I'm glad to be here because I want to meet someone I've heard a lot about. Olivia Parker, where are you?
1: She mean me? Does she mean me? She means me! Right here! Right here! Right here! Right here! Right here! Right here! Right here! Right here!
8: Why don't you come on up and sing with the band, Olivia? I wrote based on 1 Corinthians 13. I heard you already know the words.

0: think Olivia saw that having knowledge is a good thing, but it's not the same as being loving. Love uses knowledge to help and bless others. If it doesn't do that, then it's useless. You heard Olivia recite 1 Corinthians 13, but as that chapter makes clear, we need to do the word and not just hear it. So, what did you think of today's episode? 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Our sound designer was Nathan Jones. Our cast included Kelly Stables, Zach Callison, Jess Arnell, and Mark Evan Jackson. 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
12: So I'm asking you to think about your situation and take that to the Lord in your own prayer time, to ask Him to show you mercy, to do like Amos says, prepare to meet your Maker. How do you do that if you're His enemy? You need a mediator. You need Jesus Christ to stand between you and the Father.
13: 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Here is Pastor John Jordan with today's message.
12: Chapter 17 of John, the Gospel of John, verse 15 through 21. I, Jesus says, don't ask you, that's the Father, to take them, my followers, out of the world. He said, I'm not asking your Father to take them out of this world, but I'm asking you to keep them from the evil one, to keep them from a love of the world, to keep them from the love of the cosmos that's in His domain. And He goes on to say in verse 16, that they are not of the world, even though as I am not of the world, sanctify them in your truth. Set them apart from the world system in your truth. And then He says, your word, Father, is truth. As you sent me, Jesus said, into the world, I'm sending them and you and me into the world. So we have to be in the world, but not of the world. And it says, for their sakes, I sanctify myself, Jesus said. I set myself apart for you and for me, and that they themselves also may be sanctified, set apart from the world system in truth. And He's saying, I don't ask just on these guys standing in front of me, these ones alone, but for those who will believe in me through their word. That's you. That's me. Verse 21, that we may all be one. One church, one body of Christ, one people of God, all children of God. Even as you, Father, are in me and I in you, that they also may be in us. So that the world, the cosmos, may believe and see that you sent me. It's a beautiful thing God is doing through the believers on the earth, even as Jesus has left and gave us His Spirit. Therefore, we as believers have to obey the commands of Jesus, and we must listen to this command from God: do not love the world system which I saved you out of. Don't love it. You must hate the love of the world. You must hate the love of the world system underneath Satan's control. We must hate the love that God hates. But we have to be in the world still, shining His light into the darkness. And it may be a fine line. We talked about this morning in the 9 o'clock hour. There may be a fine line from being in it but not being of it. And that is the challenge. That's why you need the armor of God. Ephesians 6, you need it. You need the Word. You need the Spirit. You need wisdom from Him. You need discernment from Him. But we told our kids when they were little, if you play with matches, finish it, you will be burned. But even times as believers, we play with matches. C.S. Lewis said, enemy-occupied territory is what the world is. You know the term millennials use now? It's like, we're buying a house. It's our forever home. This is not your forever home, is it? J.I. Packer once said this regarding worldliness: being of the world, not in it, we have to be light shining in it, but he said, being of the world, as it was talked about here in the scripture, means controlled by what preoccupies the world. And what preoccupies the world? A quest for pleasure, a quest for profit, a quest for position. It's idols. It's idols of the heart. And Jesus told us, I said, Matthew 6, verse 24, no one, you might think you're the first, but you're not. No one can serve two masters. He says, either he will hate one and love the other, or he will be devoted to one and despise the other. You can't do it. So don't play as a Christian with matches. I need to hear this. I need to see when other people's fall, when other people make mistakes, I need to gain wisdom from that to take heed lest I fall. And you're the same. So if you love God, you have an agape love for him because he first loved you, then you must hate what he hates, and you must hate the thing that he hates, which is the love of the world. Because that is competing with your love for God. So that's the command. Easy. Let's just go home. Just go do that. Well, let's move on. Number two in your outlines, which is verse 15b, there are those that are the cursed still. The cursed. There's a command, there's the cursed. 15b, John says, if anyone loves the world, the cosmos, the love of the Father is not in him. That is a very hard statement, isn't it? I believe this comes after talking about maturity and after talking about the different stages of maturity, because you may say, I'm just a child being tossed to and fro and I don't know all the word well enough and I've fallen into this, but you haven't matured enough and you need to repent and move on. This is not saying if you've ever loved something that was the love of the world, then you never were a believer. No, but if that's what you're known for, if that who is what other people know you for, if that's what everyone else in the world around you thinks of you, then you need to take heed of yourself, because you may not have the love of the Father in you. But for those of us who fail, this should be a little bit of a discipline, a little bit of a recorrection, a little bit of movement back. That's why we come here. I have size 15. I can step on toes. I step on my own toes. I step on your toes. We step on everyone's toes. The word steps on my toes, because we have to know, don't do this. Correct, correct. It's like I knew of a pilot that they flew the 747 into the side of a mountain in fog because they thought they knew where they were as pilots, and the system was saying, pull up, pull up, pull up, pull up, and they turned it off and flew into the side of a mountain. And so we need to listen to this. I need to listen to this because we have to pull up. So if there's somebody that's known for that and that's who they are, it says the love of the Father is not in him. These ones are still cursed. They're born cursed. They're still cursed. And if they die that way, they're cursed forever. Never ending. Either Jesus becomes your curse or you're your own curse, and that curse is separated from God's holiness forever and ever. And this person defined here is cursed because why? They love the world system that's underneath Satan. They're still a son of disobedience. They're a child of wrath to come. Because they demonstrate by their love for the world that the love of God the Father is not in them. It's a sad commentary, isn't it? And so maybe you need to do some self-evaluation this morning for your own heart and mind. Look just one page over to chapter 3 of 1 John. 1 John chapter 3, verse 1 through 3. See how great of love the Father has bestowed on us. Where did this love of God, love for God, come from? He gave it to you. He put it on you if you're a believer, that we may be called children, technion, of God. And such we are. For this reason, the world does not know us. You're in the world, but you're not of the world. Because it did not know him. It doesn't know Jesus. Beloved, now we are technion of God. We're children of God, and it has not appeared yet what we will be when we are glorified. We know that when he appears, we're just going to be like him. We know we're going to be glorified like him, but what does that look like? We don't know. Because we'll see him as he is, and everyone who has this hope, the hope that we'll be like him one day, is fixed on him. So if you are in that situation this morning where you are in love for the world and you have no love of the Father and you're not saved, the answer is you have to fix your hope on the thing that makes you saved. And the thing that makes you saved is not the love for all this world system, it's a love for Jesus Christ the Savior. So if you don't have the love of God in you, then you have the love of the world in you. And some of us fall into that category sometimes. We're not known for it, but we slip up because believers forget. Believers let their guard down. And believers understand, I have the true knowledge of God and I have wisdom. But wisdom is only used if you apply it, or it's just knowledge. Knowledge applied is wisdom. And because believers have the word of God abiding in them, we have overcome Satan, the Bible says. We're no longer bound to him. We're no longer bound to our sin. We don't have to sin. Before, we had no choice. And increasingly, we understand we have this intimate relationship with him and the Father and the Spirit and the Word. Therefore, if that starts to happen in you as a believer and you slip and have love for the world, understand you can't have that love for the world that opposes him whom you say you love. But don't miss what this is saying. This is a warning to believers, but this is the truth for a non-believer. If you love the cosmos, the world system, and yourself more than God the Father and the Son and the Spirit and his Word, you are a child of darkness still. So I'm asking you to think about your situation and take that to the Lord in your own prayer time, to ask him to show you mercy, to do like Amos says, prepare to meet your maker. How do you do that if you're his enemy? You need a mediator. You need Jesus Christ to stand between you and the Father. You desperately need the light. You're a child of darkness and you need light. I pray that if that's you this morning, this text and the Spirit is shining light into you right now. So most of us are believers, and so we're now children of God, and that doesn't make us immune from the world's allure, does it? It's a lure. It's a fishing term. It's an idea of it's trying to bait you. It's a hook hidden underneath all the nice stuff. What's a fisherman do when he gets a nibble? He sinks the hook, and the fish can't get away. So we have to be careful. Don't play with this. Do not mess with this. John talked about this morning, there's four or five men in the last few months that have fell. Christian men, leaders in the church type of men have fallen. Don't mess with this. You're a sinner saved by grace, and we need to be reminded, don't love the world. Listen to what I'm about to keep saying. Don't have a love for the cosmos because of who we are in Christ. And our hope is in his agape love for us, and we show our love back to him. So number one, the command is don't love the world. Number two is, if you love the world, you're cursed still. Which takes us to number three. As believers, we live in a world that's full of corruption, isn't it? And many of us get hit with these. And many of us will fail in these, myself included. The corruption, verse 16, let's read it together. It says, for all that is in the world, the cosmos. And then he lists some categories here. The lust of the flesh, and the lust of the eyes, and the boastful pride of life. So he's saying all those categories, they are not from the Father, but it is from the world. It's from the cosmos. See, John is continually clarifying for us, how do I hate the love of the world? Let me explain to you, he says, what to hate that is the love of the world. What in the world system is Satan's domain? And all that evil system is wrapped up in these categories. There's lust of the flesh, lust of the eyes, the pride of life, and those categories of you being drawn to the world and loving it are not from God the Father. They're not from him. In other words, they don't align with him. They're not from him. They don't match his holiness. They don't match his righteousness. They don't match his children. And all that's in the evil world system, the cosmos under Satan's control, all that's hated by God the Father. So we as believers need to hate that, not love it at times. But we do. We do. So we need to repent. But we have to understand Satan has not changed tactics. He's not that creative, actually. What are you supposed to do to oppose him? What are you supposed to watch out that's coming from him? Is this a new problem that we just got because the invention of the internet by Al Gore? Is this a new problem? What's Ecclesiastes 1:9 say? That which has been is what will be. That which is done is what will be done. And there is nothing new under the... This is not new. There's nothing new under the sun because Satan is still the same and his tricks are still the same and they fall into those same three categories every time. In your life, in my life, in the apostles' life, in Jesus, he tried in his life, and all the way back to the garden. These three stages, Satan deceived Eve, causing her to sin, causing her husband to fall into sin and through her, and they disobeyed God. In exactly the same way he tried with Jesus when he was tempted in the desert, and it's the same way he operates to you in your life today. The same three ways the entire human race was plunged into a fallen state, doomed to pay the price of eternal punishment for disobedience in him, hopelessly guilty, and in desperate need of a saving person to save them. Someone, anyone. Job said, is there anyone out there? Is there anyone out there that could put one hand on me, a sinner, and one hand on holy God? Is there someone who could be a mediator? Is there someone? Yes, there is. It's Jesus. So, we understand that the depravity of mankind was born into sin from birth because of Adam and Eve, and it goes back to Satan's strategy, these three major categories. And the three major categories are listed for us here in this text. The lust of the flesh, the lust of the eyes, and the pride of life envelop everything that we might love that God hates. So let's walk through them. I'm going to do something a little different today. I want you to turn to Genesis 3 and put your finger. And I want you to turn to around Matthew 4, chapter 4, and put another finger or a piece of paper or something. Put your neighbor's finger. And I want to walk through these three things, and we might toggle back and forth between this text, Genesis 3, and Matthew somewhere between 4 and 5. And I will give some encouragement from a different passage. You don't have to look up on each of these three categories. First of all, the category is the lust of the flesh is the first category. And what does that mean? It means everything that panders to our appetites. The things we desire, opposite of God, the things we want, they're a part of our flesh. And it's not always sin to want something. It's not always bad to desire something. However, the problem is because we're fallen and because we come out of the womb a sinful-natured person, just watch a couple kids play and you'll know the sin nature's in there. And it pushes that, even as believers, to uncontrolled excess. We want what we want that we used to like and that we wanted again, and we go to uncontrolled excess, and it pulls us away, and Satan's trying to tempt us away. And the sinner becomes controlled by their emotions, their cravings, their self-indulgent, their self-pleasure, their self-satisfaction, their self-aggrandizement, their self-legislation. I used to work for a guy in San Francisco, and I really didn't care for him as a boss, but he had a cup on his desk that said, "Me boss, you not." That's how we come out of the womb, folks. That's how we come out of the womb. It wasn't just about the freedom that we have. I can do what I want. I can have my own will. I can do what I want and do what makes me feel good. Have it your way. That's a mantra of some fast food place. Have it your way. But acting out your way to the point of being a sinner, you can see what happened to Eve, and you can see what he tried to do with Jesus, and you can see what he does to you. Eve was in slavery to Satan and sin because of this. And he starts with this. The devil tempts her with the lust of the flesh. In Genesis chapter 3, verse 6, just a few verses in, we read it. So, when the woman, that's Eve, saw that the tree was good for food, stop there. She had a lust for something that was of her own flesh that she wanted, and she saw that tree was good for food. Now go to Matthew chapter 4, verse 3. What did Satan try to do? Think he came up with a new plan with Jesus? No. Matthew 4, 3 says, and the tempter came and said to him, that's Jesus, and the tempter Satan, and he says to Jesus, quote, if you are the Son of God, command these stones to become bread. You're hungry. Just make some bread right now. You're God. So the woman saw that the tree was good for food. He's trying to tempt Jesus to say, these stones can be food because you're God. He's appealing to the lust of the flesh. Eve fell. Eve failed. Jesus did not because Jesus is God. But what about us? The lust of the flesh is still being used by the devil today in your own life, every day. Think about it. And it's not always food. You're like, oh, it's always about food. Well, sometimes it is food. It's not always food. It refers to any sensual human impulse or desire that the world has that draws people away to sin. And it doesn't start as being bad, but it becomes an idol and becomes bad. It encourages disobedience to have that thing. I want it, and I'm going to do whatever I have to do to get what I want. Galatians 5:19 through 21 is a good thing for us to hear. Now the deeds of the flesh are evident, which are immorality. It's not just bread. Impurity. It's not just a stone turning into a loaf of bread. It's sensuality. It's idolatry, it says. It's sorcery. It's enmities. It's strife. It's jealousy. If you're calling Latoya Jackson 800 number at night, that's you. If you're causing factions within the church, that's you. And there's jealousy. Anyone been jealous? Outbursts of anger. Anyone ever? You people make me so angry. Really? Disputes. That ever happen among Christian people? Go to Twitter. Dissensions, factions, envying, drunkenness, carousing. And if I miss something, he says, like these things, all things like these things, of which I for...
9: What happens when faith and mental health meet for real?
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2: Carrots and peas onto a cheeseburger, onto a steak. You're moving and you're growing and you know him more and you know that you're known by him more and you're in him who has saved you. And if you practice any of these things in that list, any of the lusts of your flesh that you still want as a human being, it still gets in the way. If you do that without hindrances, then you're just part of the world. You're not from God. And I believe that there are pastors, even in the pulpit this morning, all over the world who aren't even believers. And there's those in congregations all over the world who aren't believers. They've been raised in a church. They go to church. They know the lingo of the church, but they love the world. And we don't see their heart, but God sees their heart. So Satan doesn't just use the lust of the flesh. Of course he uses that. But he also uses the lust of the eyes to tempt people to sin against the holy God. Go back to Genesis 3. Same verse 6. And let's just describe what is the lust of the eyes. The lust of the eyes is the evil world is characterized by a desire to see things for the sake of their sinful pleasure. Let me repeat that. The evil world is characterized by the desire to see things for the sake of sinful pleasure. I see it. I want it. I'll have it. I'm going to sin to get it. And with the increase of technology, and everyone's carrying a $1,300 computer in your pocket right now, if you have that technology, then that temptation has mushroomed to catastrophic proportions. And it's not just pornography, it's not just sexual temptation, it's all kinds of temptation. Houses or cars or boats or lifestyles or vacations or whatever it is. Yards. Have you seen my yard, how green it is? But I will tell you, because pornography is so easy to talk about, and we all have smartphones, it invades businesses, it invades homes, it invades your teenager cell phone that you think is fine because, oh, I check it. No, they know more about the phone than you know about the phone. You have to know that the lives of our young people are being infiltrated by an epidemic of the lust of the eyes over and over and over and over. Why are they in their room with the door shut? Well, they just want their privacy. No. Think about this. Your own eyes. A second look. A second thought. And if we just look at the advertising, you can't go anywhere to check out even without 17 magazine and this magazine and this workout magazine and this fitness magazine shoving it in your eyes. And man sees what looks good to his human flesh and will look good in his sinful heart. And he starts to think on those things and he starts to desire those things. And the devil tempts with the lust of the eyes. Look at Eve in Genesis 3:6. The woman did what? Saw that the tree. What about the tree? Look a few words over. That it was delightful to the eyes. She likes how the tree looked, even though it was supposed to be off limits. So men, if you say, I look, but I can't touch, what does this word say? She just looked at it, thought it looked good, but it's off limits. He tried to do it to Jesus back in Matthew chapter 4. Matthew chapter 4, verse 8 and 9. It says, again, the devil took him, that is Jesus, to a very high mountain and showed him all the kingdoms of the world and all their glory. And he said to Jesus, he said to him, all these things I will give to you. They're in my domain right now. They're in my control right now. I will give them to you. But all you have to do, Jesus, is fall down at my feet and worship me. See all this glory. See all that you can have right now and not have to go through any of the stuff you know is coming. Look at all this. You can have it now. It's the lust of the eyes, Jesus. And Jesus rebuked him. Eve fell. Jesus didn't because Jesus is God. And what about us? Just go over one chapter to Matthew 5. Matthew 5 in the Sermon on the Mount. Jesus taught referring to this very thing. Matthew 5, 27 through 29. You have heard Jesus said that it was said you should not commit adultery. Good, we all got it. Noted. Check. Verse 28. But I say to you that everyone who looks at a woman with lust for her has already committed adultery. Oh, wait, that's a problem for every single human being.

0: He says, because you've committed adultery with her in your heart, and that's where the sin comes from, and that's where the idol factory is, in here, in your heart. And he goes on to say, if your right eye sees, that lust of the eyes, if it sees and it makes you stumble, rip it out. Go get a pickle fork from the drawer, look at the back by the knives, find a pickle fork, and rip your eyeball out, he said. Does he really mean to gouge your eye out? No. He's making a point of hyperbole that is so graphic that you will take seriously what he's saying.
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7: You know, Ronald Reagan believed self-government required something that government could never replace: responsibility in the hands of the people. In his 1981 inaugural address, Reagan warned against the idea that America had become too complicated to be governed by its citizens. Reagan asked, "If no one among us is capable of governing himself, then who among us has the capacity to govern someone else?" For Reagan, limited government was not about having no government. It was about remembering where responsibility begins: with individuals, families, communities, and the people themselves. Because when government assumes every responsibility, citizens gradually surrender their own. Self-government asks more of us than dependents ever will. And freedom requires a people willing to govern themselves before asking government to do it for them.
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17: 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This is the final broadcast in our week-long walk through 1 Corinthians chapter 4. If you've been with us all week, thank you. And today's your first day, welcome. Paul is bringing his whole teaching on ministry home with a sharp, tender, unforgettable challenge. Listen to 1 Corinthians 4, verses 18 through 21. Some of you think I'm not coming for a visit, and so you're bragging. But if the Lord lets me come, I will soon be there. Then I will find out if the ones who are doing all this bragging really have any power. God's kingdom isn't just a lot of words. It's power. What do you want me to do when I arrive? Do you want me to be hard on you or to be kind and gentle? That last line is one of the most firm yet compassionate questions in the New Testament. What do you want me to do when I arrive? How you behave now will shape how I come to you later. And don't miss verse 20. God's kingdom isn't just a lot of words, it's power. The kingdom is not won by the loudest talker on social media. It's demonstrated by the Spirit of God moving through humble, surrendered servants. Here's the principle. The way we behave largely determines how we are treated. Mature believers can be trusted with more. Proud, arrogant, belligerent believers are subject to correction. God will not entrust weighty assignments to unsurrendered hearts. And before we close, one more reminder. The Bible calls the church the bride of Christ. Revelation 21 calls her the bride, the wife of the Lamb. Far too many Christians have grown casual and careless in their criticism of the church, forgetting that they are talking about Jesus' bride. We can improve the church. We can grow the church. We can hold the church accountable in love, but we dare not trash her because we are talking about someone Jesus died for. So, how do we become a healthy church? Ephesians 4 says it plainly. Stop acting like children. Tell the truth in love. Grow up into Christ, the head of the body. A healthy church isn't a perfect church. A healthy church is a maturing church held together by love and the work of the Holy Spirit. Here's your takeaway from the whole week. Respect your ministers. Pray for them. Honor your spiritual parents. Check your attitude. And walk this week knowing you're part of the body of Christ. Let's live like it. Until our next broadcast, God bless you.
16: 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Now, what happens when God's truth meets the law of the land? That's the legal corner. And there's no one better to walk us through it than a pastor who's also a practicing attorney. Once again, here is

0: In today's Legal Corner, let's talk about a sanction the person being punished can end whenever he chooses. Paul closes 1 Corinthians 4 with a question: shall I come to you with a rod or with love in a spirit of gentleness? He lets them choose. The correction that arrives depends on the conduct he finds. American law has an instrument shaped exactly that way, and we call it civil contempt. When a witness refuses to testify under a valid order, or a party refuses to obey a court's decree, the judge may confine him, not to punish the past, but to compel compliance. In Shelatani v. United States, decided in 1966, the Supreme Court explained the difference between civil and criminal contempt, and said of such contemners that they carry, quote, the keys of their prison in their own pockets, end of quote. Think about what an unusual sanction that is. Is there another punishment in our system where the person confined sets his own release date? The sentence has no fixed term he cannot shorten. The moment he complies, the confinement ends, because securing compliance was its only purpose. Criminal contempt is the opposite, a fixed penalty for a past affront to the court's authority, carrying the protections that attach to any criminal charge. Same word, two very different instruments. So here's practical counsel. Never treat a court order as optional. And if one has become impossible to obey, go back to the judge and say so rather than simply failing to comply. And hear the spiritual echo. Much of what feels like God being hard with us is coercive, not punitive. It's aimed at a change we can make. Some of us have been sitting in a cell with the key in our own pockets. This is Life in Christ. May God bless you. We have already learned that we're supposed to influence the world as ambassadors of Christ. But lately, we have been asking ourselves, how? How do I influence Babylon? In John 15, Jesus told us to stay connected to Him. His life flowing in and through us will make us fruitful. And remember, fruitful trees attract and feed the hungry. Then, from Daniel chapter 6, we learn that Daniel influenced Babylon by displaying an excellent spirit. He did his work with integrity and skill and wisdom from God. He not only did what was right, but he did it well. Now let's pursue this thread a little further. Proverbs 22:29 says, "Do you see a man skillful in his work? He will stand before kings. He will not stand before obscure men." Is this not what happened to David? He played the harp well and ended up playing in the king's court. He handled himself bravely in the battlefield and was placed as leader of the king's army. And from these positions, he learned additional skills that in God's plan and time led David to the throne of Israel. Now, to be clear, I'm not saying that all of us are called to be CEOs of the company, principals of the school, mayors of the town, governors of the state, but many of us are. Many of us are. So let me talk to you right now. Your service to God, your call, your ministry is to draw really, really close to Jesus, because apart from Him, we can do nothing. And then we roll up our sleeves and become the best, wisest, most compassionate, most insightful, most efficient version of our current self. Now, once we become that better version of ourselves, we allow our excellence to open up doors of promotion and influence so that we can shape culture to mirror the kingdom of God. That's the process. Even if you're not called to be a CEO or a principal or a mayor, how about being the best teacher you can be? The best carpenter, the best parent, the best custodian, the best cook, the best nurse, the best mail carrier that you can be for the glory of God and the expansion of His kingdom. One of my favorite Christian singers is Steve Curtis Chapman. And he has a wonderful song titled Do Everything. And it says this very thing in a very entertaining and beautiful way. I won't sing that song for you. I'll do you that favor. But look up that song, would you? In the song, he talks about a woman who is taking care of her baby and cleaning the house, and she's wondering, does this really matter? He talks about a man on a suit and tie, and he's a business person. Then there's a guy that is cooking up burgers, and all of them are wondering, does my work matter? And in the chorus, he reminds us that everything we do matters if we do it for the glory of the one who made us. Every little thing we do will bring a smile to his face and tell a story of grace when we do it for his glory. May God help us to excel in our work that we may glorify God. Dear Jesus, help me to do the little stuff, the big stuff, and the in-between stuff as a service unto you. May my work bring a smile to your face and tell the story of grace to everyone around me. In your name and for your glory. Amen.
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0: What happens when people sing together, when they combine their voices as one? You might say it unites their hearts together, at least metaphorically. But now, science is weighing in, and it turns out there is more truth to that than anyone thought. Swedish researchers have recently discovered that people in choirs, when they are singing together, there is more happening than just their voices joined in unison. Turns out, their heartbeats also synchronize with each other. Bjorn Wickhoff, who led the study, says it all has to do with breathing. When you sing out, essentially a controlled exhale, your heart rate goes down a little. When you breathe back in, your heart rate picks up. When everyone does that together, heartbeats fall in line with the rhythm. This also happens in the spiritual sense when God's people come together to worship and glorify Christ, uniting their voices and hearts in song. I'm David Wolin at haventoday.org.
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4: All of those sound like pretty solid plans. But if you're a follower of Jesus Christ, you have an even more important commodity in which to invest. Here's Billy Graham.
5: Time is the capital we've been given by God to invest wisely. 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You can invest whatever time is yours for a high yield return in the lives of people whom you introduce to Christ. 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
4: We have some resources that can help you with that job at our website, findpeacewithgod.net. Click where it says Grow Your Faith. It's from the Billy Graham Evangelistic Association.
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0: Welcome to the preaching and teaching ministry of People's Intercities Fellowship, Living by the Word. I'm Pastor Marcus Small. Thank you for tuning in today. Now please join us as we continue the message titled, There is No Other Who Can Do What God Does. When we are in a quiet place, when others may not be around, there is often a reflection of the decisions that we have made, whether in haste or whether we've done it through planning. When you are by yourself, you often will reflect and think about what you've said and what you've done. Was it a good decision? When everybody is gone, when you don't hear anything, you will oftentimes begin to ponder and think about, man, was that the best decision? Decisions that are made in haste and out of anger often have regret later on. We have spoken again about the king's anger, and all this activity is taking place because of his rage. He flew into a rage. Those that are advising him now are not only thinking really about what Vashti has done, but they are thinking about what's going to happen if I also give wrong advice and the king is upset with me. They have to appeal to the king to deal with his anger. We've got to be very careful in this matter. The second thing, the permanency of the Medes and Persian law. When a law was put into effect, it could not be changed. This is what they set up. So that when the Medes and Persians stated a law and the king made it official, even the king could not change it. It gave absolute power to the king, absolute rule to him, and therefore he was bound by his own law. It's not good to enact legislation through rage and anger. When legislation comes about because of rage, it's fine to be angry in the right way. But when it is done in a rageful way, in order to get even with someone, it's not good because it often will come back to bite you. The third thing is the mention of separating or securing a better queen. This is the interesting thing that you note here. You don't want to forget this because this matter of a better queen also now introduces what's going to happen in chapter 2 when Esther comes on the scene. Now let's back up just for a moment. King Ahasuerus had ruled for 21 years, 485 to 465 BC. In this matter of the king and his ruling, as I stated, he was going to be fighting or going to war against the Greeks. Alexander the Great was not on the scene at this time. He was going to avenge or try to avenge his father because of the Greeks' attack. So there was a planning process that was occurring during the same time that the king gave the party for his official. It is believed that the planning went on for 4 years, from 485 to approximately 481 B.C. And it was 482 B.C., it is believed, until 480, where he was in war. I'll throw this out again for those who may have taken note. It is believed that Queen Esther came to the throne in 479 B.C. And we'll get to that, but just want to put that out there. When the king came back having been defeated. And we'll look at why that's important because of the preparation of what it went through to get the next queen. The fourth thing that we note, let me just go back and say this. Regarding Queen Esther that will become queen, she's not queen yet. I want you to know that no matter what man may plan, God is always King of Kings and Lord of Lords. So even when evil may be planned, and we'll be seeing that, and Sister Michelle was touching base on this last time, we'll see how God orchestrates things behind the scenes and how God is sovereign over the plans of man. The name of the Lord is not even mentioned in the book of Esther, but God's handprints are all over it. The first thing is Memucan wanted to quash any problems from the wise in the future. So King, this is my suggestion. Man, make a law that Queen Vashti can't come back into your presence. And then, King, add to that that husbands are to be the head of their wives in the household so that anything the man says. Did you know in this thing that Memucan says, King, may the husbands have complete control.
1: He does not say, as Ephesians says, husbands, love your wives. You see, when it comes to the matter of obedience in the Bible and wives being submissive, it is not said in a way where men are to be abusive. It is said in a way because when a woman has been loved by the husband, it becomes a submissive willingness to actually allow him to lead. So it becomes a situation where the husband, in loving the wife, actually allows the wife to willingly submit. Why? Because as he follows the Lord, she follows him. For men that don't know the Lord, they don't have this. But Mamukin says nothing of this. There's nothing about man's role in the sense of loving their wives. King, listen, Vashti has just dissed you. She says, I ain't coming. Call me if you want. I am not coming. King, man, you got to do something about this. Please, King. Please, King. Can't have this. I just had a fight with my wife this morning. And I know things ain't going to be nice when I get home. I need something from you, King, when I go home today. So put this into effect quickly. In fact, I'm going to deliver it first thing to my wife. This decree is rash, and there's going to be regret later. The Bible says, 21, the advice pleased the king and the princes, and the king did as Mamukin proposed. He sent letters to all the provinces, to every province in his own script, and to every people in his own language, that every man be master in his own household, and speak according to the language of his people. Because there were vassals in the different places, vassals mean slave or those he had conquered, in these different provinces, they would have a carrier. Now, the Medes and the Persians had a tremendous and a great mail service so that they could get word out quickly. And this would be sent to all the provinces. It would be translated into every language, and it would be given. You have to imagine, as word began to also go out, that Vashti had not obeyed the king, that the word from the king that's now going out, people said, why did he give this? And it would be known because Vashti did not come to the king when he called. Now understand, there is not a law on the books at this time of what is to be done when this is obedience. They had to make this a law. It is done in a fit of rage, but this became the law. It was not a law. They didn't know what to do at this point. And so now we have this enacted. Please understand that this matter of Vashti not being able to come before the king anymore would mean that there would be a period of time when there would be no queen on the throne or ruling with him. It meant that when the king had calmed down and was no longer angry, he would have to give thought to what had happened and the decision that he made. But you're going to note his response. There can be a lot of regret, as I said, when we have made certain decisions. Those that had heard Vashti say, I am not coming according to the king's words, all the people that may have heard were unsure what may have happened. And when she was going to be put aside, get this, everybody would then know. Where there were problems in households, it immediately shifted. Why? Because there would be a fear in the house based on what happened. If the women said something and didn't listen to their men, if they didn't listen to their husband, would they be banished from being able to be home, or would they be sent away? This is so vitally important because it would change the structure of a home that may have been based on love to one that's now based on fear and intimidation. As I bring this to a conclusion for today, this law has holes that do not appear to have any restrictions on man's responses. This matter of what appears to be out of control, we just see the mighty hand of God already working. Sometimes when you think that you are in a desperate situation, and maybe when you are in a desperate situation, you don't know what to do, you can just step back and say, God has never lost control of this world. The Lord remains in control. Even when we royally blow it, God knows what to do to bring you out. He knows how to elevate, how to raise up When it appears that everything was wrong, God knows what to do to bring about a change. That's why God can be completely trusted, because he never makes a mistake and there's nothing too hard for him. You can just rest assured and say, God, I don't know what to do, but I know I can trust you. I don't know, Lord, what counsel to give, but I can trust you. That's why it's wonderful when we blow it. We can say, God, I blew it. Oh, my goodness. And say, God, say, yeah, I know. I'm already cleaning it up. Ever heard the Lord say, don't say it. Don't say it. Right. Don't say it. But I said, Lord, but I want to say it. I'm upset. Don't say it. Mark, don't say it. And then I say it. Why did I say it? Been there. Because what? You can't take back what's already been put out there. You can say, I'm sorry, but it's out there. As we begin to look at this matter of how God begins to set things, as God is setting things in place, he takes the rashness of mankind and turns it into his glory. He takes a situation to where it appears that there's no hope, and how God changes and turns things so that his people are provided for and taken care of. You can sometimes not even see it, but what God does behind the scenes, you should never forget. Because why? God is always working, even when you don't realize it. Always working.
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1: You will know the truth, and the truth will set you free. 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

0: Greetings, friends. We welcome you to the Sacred Name broadcast, presented by the Assemblies of Yahweh of Bethel, Pennsylvania. I'm Elder Jacob O. Meyer, proclaiming the revealed personal name of our Heavenly Father Yahweh and the good news of the Kingdom of the Heavens.
1: The ark is telling us something. Wood will be consumed by fire. Metal will become harder and more durable when heated. The dross or the impurities in the metal will be driven out by heat or by trying. Listen, brethren, no Elohim can stand before Yahweh's word. No foreign, no idol, no kind of Elohim can stand before Yahweh's word. Yahweh is the creator. All the Elohim of the nations are idols. Psalm 96:5. And they're called Achrei. In the Ten Commandments, it says, you shall have no other Elohim before me, but the word is Achrei. I am the first and the last, and you have brought in figments of imagination after me. And so I won't tolerate any idol image, any representation of Yahweh. Having the ark near and remaining sinful brought about bubonic plague and tumors in 1 Samuel 5:6. But the hand of Yahweh was heavy on them of Ashdod, and he destroyed them and struck them with tumors, even Ashdod and the borders of it. Now remember, these are city-states. They had a local king, like they had in Germany, where they had, it was provinces that were little kingdoms. The Hohenzollerns, the last royal family of Germany, was called Hohenzollern. And they had a small kingdom, and they were highwaymen. They charged tax for people to journey through their kingdom. And if you didn't pay the tax, they sent their army and they wiped out the caravan or the party, and they took all their wealth and money. That's where this Hohenzollerns got their wealth, and eventually they became the kings of Germany. That ended in 1918, however, when the Kaiser abdicated. And so it says he struck them with tumors, even Ashdod and the borders of this of it, the city-state of Ashdod. When the men of Ashdod saw that it was so, they said, "The ark of Elohim shall not remain with us, for the hand his hand is heavy on us." They didn't use Yahweh's name, but they indicated must be another mighty one in that box. And on doggone our Elohim. And so they send him away to Gath, inland. And they carried the ark there, and lo and behold, the hand of Yahweh was against Gath. He afflicted the men of the city, small and great. Tumors broke out on them. And so they sent the ark to Ekron. But when the Ekronites saw that the ark was coming, they cried out and said, "Wait a minute, you're not going to bring this curse on us. Send it back where it came from. Send it to Israel. It belongs to Israel. If it's going to bring a curse on us and kill us, then you better send it back where it came from." And so they asked counsel, and it says that they decided they'll send the ark back, send away the ark of Elohim, and let it go again to its own place, that it does not kill us and our people. For there was a deadly destruction, deadly plague throughout all the city, and the hand of Elohim was very heavy there, and the men that did not die were afflicted with tumors, and the cry of the city went up to heaven. Bubonic plague? Well, probably, why do we say that? Because the diviners, the priests and the diviners of these pagan mighty ones said, "When you send the ark back, then you shall send five golden tumors, something that looks like the tumor that's on us, and 5 golden mice. But the word Akbar, number 5909, Akbar, also can be translated mouse or rat. And as a consequence, it comes from the word 5908, which means gnawing or nibbling. And the rats and the mice are gnawers, and they're the ones that carry bubonic plague. Nothing like this is stated in the 5th chapter, but the priest and the diviner said, we sense that here's where the plague is coming from the mice or the rats that are swarming over the land at the present time. And so as an atonement sacrifice, we have to send 5 golden tumors for the 5 cities of the Philistines, and 5 golden mice or rats, Akbarim, for the atonement of the animals from which we sense is coming this plague upon us. And so here we see then, especially verse 5, the censer with the live coals cast into the earth, and the voices speak, which are again indicated in the 9th chapter of Revelation, verses 20 and 21. And the rest of mankind who were not killed with these plagues repented not of the works of their hands, that they should not worship demons. Are people worshiping demons today? All you need to do is look up these terms of the common terms that are used for the mighty ones of the nations around us, and you'll find that, yes, they are worshiping demons. They're not worshiping Yahweh. And the idols of gold and of silver and of brass and of stone and of wood, which neither can see nor hear nor walk, and they repented not of their murders, nor of their sorceries, nor of their fornication, nor of their thefts. These people are persistent in violating Yahweh's law. And what will that persistence get them? Revelation chapter 16, verse 8. And the fourth, this is the vial plagues now, the bowl plagues, poured out his bowl upon the sun, and it was given to it to scorch men with fire. There's a nova of the sun. This past week, there was an article in the paper that said that we're on a collision course with an asteroid that should strike the Earth in about the year 2030. And I chuckled when I read it, and you have that precisely spelled out already. Oh, it's going to be about the size of a nuclear bomb if it hits, they said. And I thought to myself, it depends what the substance is. It might be worse. It might be a hydrogen bomb. Something like this was what terminated the age of the dinosaurs. Velikovsky was always a proponent. Emmanuel Velikovsky was always a proponent of catastrophism. And he showed how probably the Earth traveling through asteroids was responsible for terminating the age of the dinosaurs and other things. And he showed that the inlets on the eastern part of the United States all seem to be situated from northwest to southeast. And he claims that that the inlets along the Atlantic coast were hit by meteorites that plowed those so-called rivers into the continent. Well, whether that could be true or not remains to be seen, but that was his theory. And so it looks like there will be a nova of the sun, because in Isaiah 30, verse 26, it describes that the heat of the sun will be like 7 days before the second coming of Yahshua. And they were scorched with great heat, and they blasphemed the name of Yahweh that has the power over these plagues. And they repented not to give him glory. And now the verses 10 and 11 say, the fifth poured out his bowl upon the throne of the beast. Well, where will that be? undoubtedly in Europe, maybe the European Common Market headquarters, perhaps New York City, the United Nations. And his kingdom was darkened like it was in Exodus 10:21. The plague of darkness upon Egypt. And they gnawed their tongues for pain. The darkness is a painful darkness. So it goes from a nova to darkness. And they blasphemed the Elohim of heaven because of their pains and their sores, and they repented not of their works. Why is Yahweh so angry? Because they have accepted the mark of the beast. And that will be the last great message that will be preached by WMLK, warning the people that Yahshua is about to return to establish Yahweh's kingdom. Get ready for it. What was Yahshua's message in Mark chapter 1, verse 14? He came preaching the good tidings of Yahweh in verse 15, saying, "The time is fulfilled, the kingdom of Yahweh is at hand. Repent and believe in the good tidings." Get ready for it. And so when the world turns its back against Yahweh and against his message, then Yahweh begins to judge very severely, even to the point where they gnaw their tongues for pain and blaspheme the Elohim of heaven. Curses to Yahweh, they'll be saying. Curses to this Yahweh because of their pains and sores, and they won't repent and get ready to receive Yahshua. When those curiosity seekers, the Israelites, looked into the ark, the Israelites of Kiriat Yearim looked into the ark, 50,070 died. 1 Samuel chapter 6, verse 19. And he struck down some of the men of, not Kiriat Yearim, I shouldn't say that, Beth Shemesh, excuse my lapse there. He struck down some of the men of Beth Shemesh because they looked into the ark of Yahweh. He struck of the people 50,070 men, and the people mourned because Yahweh had struck the people with a great slaughter. And the men of Beth Shemesh said, "Who is able to stand before Yahweh? Let's send it away immediately." And he sent messengers to the inhabitants of Kiriat Yearim, saying, "The Philistines have brought us back the ark of Yahweh. Come down and fetch it away. We don't want to have it here." And the men of Kiriat Yearim came and fetched the ark, and then they put it in the house of Abinadab on the hill.
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1: Don't take the law of Yahweh lightly as a mere curiosity. Obey it faithfully from the heart. And then we want to remember, don't touch the ark wrongfully. Don't put your hand up to the covenant of Yahweh and then while you're a sinner, because you're going to find exactly the same thing will happen as happened to Uzzah in 2 Samuel 6, verses 1 to 15. But I'd like for us to go to 1 Chronicles, the parallel passage in 1 Chronicles, chapter 13, verse 1. David consulted with the captains of thousands and hundreds, even with every leader, and David said to all the assembly, "If it seems good to you, then let's go and bring the ark of Yahweh back to us." let's bring it into our city, the city of David. And David went up and all Israel to Baalah, that is Kiriath Yearim, which belongs to Judah, and to bring back the Ark of Elohim, of Yahweh, that sits above the Cherubim, that is called by the name of Yahweh specifically. And he carried the Ark of Elohim upon a new cart and brought it out of the house of Abinadab. And Uzzah and Ahio, Uzzah means strength in Hebrew, and Ahio means he is my brother. And David and all Israel played before Elohim with all their might, with all these musical instruments. When they came to the threshing floor of Kedon, Uzzah put forth his hand to hold the ark because the oxen stumbled. And the anger of Yahweh was kindled against Uzzah, and he struck him down because he had put his hand to the ark. Was he a cleansed priest? No. He was just a poor ox cart driver. He had no business putting his hand. He was not sanctified, not a sanctified person, evidently. So he put his hand on it. He had good intentions. Steady the ark. I've seen things flipped off a pickup truck a number of times, going over bumps. But he died there before Yahweh. David was displeased. Why did it happen? We're bringing the ark back to us. Why should this happen? So we have to restudy the scriptures and find out that you don't put the ark on a cart, although the Philistines, without knowledge, did that and send it back to Israel out of Philistia. But you carry the ark. The priests have to carry the ark. And in verse 12 of chapter 15, and said to them, you are the heads of the fathers' houses of the Levites. Sanctify yourselves. Anyone that's not sanctified and touches the commandments, the law of Yahweh, is going to perish. Brethren, the ark is speaking today. How are we listening? Do we think religion is just a game? I sense that sometimes. But David had to read the Bible carefully and determine that, yes, it has to be carried. The poles are in the ark. It must be borne. It can't be put on a cart. It can't be hauled around. It has to be cherished. Something careful has to be done with it. Can't be bumped around. It has to be carried by the Levites. And the Levites have to be sanctified in order to do it. And so it says, for because you bore it not at the first, Yahweh our Elohim made a breach upon us. That's Perez Uzzah. For that he sought him, we sought him not according to the ordinance. So even David was wrong. And David recognized with the death of Uzzah that something was wrong. And the answer was a poor ox cart driver is not sanctified to touch this ark. And therefore Yahweh zapped him. Same thing happened to Nadab and Abihu when they offered strange fire before the ark. The ark is called the Ark of the Testimony or the Ark of the Covenant. You can read that in Exodus 30 verse 6. We saw it in chapter 25 already. And Exodus 31, 7, and Exodus 40, 3 to 5, and verse 20, for example.
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2: The Bible, the rabbis call Numbers 10, 35, and 36. And it says, that it has a great message. It came to pass when the ark set forward that Moses said, "Rise up, O Yahweh, and let your enemies be scattered, and let them that hate you flee before you." So they had no worries that the ark is going to be captured, because any enemy that touched the ark is going to be stopped instantly. That's how they trusted. And so the ark led Israel. Does the ark lead you today? And are you listening to its voice, to the symbology that I brought out this morning? The ark does speak to me. And it speaks in such a way that it says, "Strive for perfection. You shall be perfect as your Father in heaven is perfect." And when it rested, he said, "Return, O Yahweh, to the 10,000s of the thousands of Israel." And so Israel then made way and surrounded the ark and protected it. But on the road, they trusted in. Anyone who touches the ark is going to be zapped. There was nothing in the ark except four objects which were very significant. I could take the passages from the Old Testament to show what was in the ark, but turn to Hebrews 9:4. "Having a golden altar of incense and the ark of the covenant," that's in the Holy of Holies. I've explained many times how the curtain was drawn back and the golden altar on which incense was offered every day was then rejoined to the Holy of Holies on the day of Yom Kippur. "And the Ark of the Covenant overlaid all around with gold, in which was a golden pot holding the manna." Moses said that Israel should collect a pot of manna and put it in the Ark, and it would be there as a witness, a memorial. "And Aaron's rod that budded, and the tables of the covenant." There were four items: the pot of manna, Aaron's rod that budded, and the two tablets bearing Yahweh's covenant. That was all that was in the ark. Does the ark speak to you? I hope you're able to listen today. Although a mute and inanimate object, it contains the spoken words of Yahweh. And it does speak to me today, and I hope it speaks to you also. In Exodus chapter 25, verse 22, "And there I will meet with you, and I will commune with you from above the mercy seat." That's above the Kapparet, above the ark, the box that holds Yahweh's testimony. "I'll speak with you from between the two cherubim which are upon the ark of the testimony. Of all things which I give you in commandment to the children of Israel." Now, Moses transmitted all of that, and we have it here in our book. All the commandments are here. That's all we need to know about getting to the kingdom of Yahweh. Will we approach it truthfully, in an attitude of conversion, in an attitude of dedication, with all sincerity? We cannot approach the ark, the commandments of Yahweh, in lightness, in frivolity. Let us hear the testimony as Yahweh spoke it, and then let us tremble at its message. Isaiah chapter 66, verse 2.

0: these things has my hand made. And we must recognize as Yahweh making us. He is our creator. And so all these things came to be, says Yahweh. But to this man will I look, even to him that is poor. Poor in spirit, we could say, of a contrite spirit, of a spirit, of an attitude that is always contrite, and that trembles at my word. So we must seek conversion. We must repent of our sins and attitude. A contrite heart will be a repentant heart. And when we read the word, we should read it as Yahweh's true message to humankind and tremble inside at Yahweh's power and his manifestation of his word, his voice that he included in the ark. May Yahweh bless you.
1: 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And until then, this has been Elder Jacob O. Meyer saying, may Yahweh bless you abundantly.
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6: Welcome to Miracles of God with Pastors Joel and Annalisa Jones. In 2 Corinthians 13:5, Apostle Paul speaks to the early church about the importance of examining themselves regarding their faith. Ironically, this is even more relevant to Christians today. Join Pastor Joel as he teaches on this subject as it relates to these modern times in this sermon series entitled, Examine Yourself.
7: And that's what it's saying about Jesus Christ. The same spirit that raised him from the dead is going to raise us from our dead works, okay? Mm-hmm. It's going to raise us from a dead existence. It's going to change you into a new image, a new transformation. And that's what we see, the power of God, okay? The power to get us all the way through eternity, to eternity, giving us full transformation.
8: Thank you,
7: amen.
8: Thank
7: that's
8: you,
7: full transformation. How wonderful is that, saints?
8: Thank you, Lord.
7: That means death and the grave has been defeated. You don't have to worry about death anymore. In fact, like Paul says, if you really know the Lord, it's a win-win situation. If you die today, if you die tomorrow, I'm not looking forward to it. I'm not planning on it. But if it happens, oh well, I get to go to my mansion in heaven, and I might even invite y'all when you come up. But I'm saying it's at least there, okay? It's much bigger than the house I have here. I'm thankful, but I'm not looking for it. I'm not looking for it, but Paul says, I don't know which is better.
8: Yeah, that's what he said.
7: Than to leave and go with my Lord or to stay here, but there's work to be done. Am I right?
8: Yes.
7: There's work to be done. Paul said he had work to do. You know, there's need of him here. Well, guess what? There's need of us here.
8: Yes.
7: There's
8: yes,
7: need for
8: yes.
7: you right here.
8: Yes.
7: There's a job
8: yes.
7: for you right here.
8: Yes.
7: No
8: yes.
7: sense in being unemployed. God says, I got a job for you to do
8: yes.
7: if you're willing
8: yes.
7: to do it.
8: Yes.
7: Okay? This is not mission impossible. It's mission possible. He
8: Amen.
7: Said, if you accept this mission, will
8: yes.
7: you accept it though? Will you show up to
8: yes.
7: do what I tell you to do? Will you be one of my members? Will you join the team and be on the team and evidence that by being there when I call you?
8: Hallelujah.
7: This is what he's talking
8: Hallelujah.
7: About.
8: Hallelujah.
7: It's not rocket science. I keep saying
8: Thank
7: that.
8: You, Lord.
7: Okay. How long can we afford to wait? How long can we keep doing it our way?
8: Thank you,
7: it's God's spirit, he says, that works in us. You could say that it's God's spirit that works in us, which compels us to work for God.
8: Amen.
7: So his spirit works in us and compels us for his good pleasure.
8: Thank
7: for
8: you,
7: his good pleasure. Are you getting this, church? I'm talking to the churches, okay? I'm talking to all churches. I'm talking to all pastors, bishops. I'm talking to all elders, deacons, leaders, all soloists. Are you here for his good purpose, okay? He says, "I work." It's compelling us that he's in us to work for his good pleasure and that he's there to work in us and through us. Amen?
8: Thank you, Lord.
7: He works in you both to will and to do for his good
8: Thank you, Lord.
7: Purpose, his good pleasure. So if you're a saved, sold out man or woman of God, then you can count on God through the Holy Spirit to compel you, to convince you to abandon your ways, turn away from what used to be your fleshly pleasures, and turn you towards what now is the pleasure of God.
8: Oh, that's a good one. Thank
7: that's
8: you,
7: what he's saying.
8: Thank
7: Turning you
8: God.
7: Away from your old fleshly pleasures to turn you, okay, toward him, which toward what is now the pleasures of God. He said, I'll give you this for this. I'll trade with you, okay? Are we willing to make the trade? Are we getting the picture? This is what the picture is showing us. Listen, some of you out there are thinking that you can keep living the life that you see fit.
8: Hmm.
7: Some people are holding on to that thing. Some of them don't even know it, okay? You know why they're holding on? Because it's pleasurable. That's why they're holding on to it. Some people are doing what they want to do, thinking they can continue to do it that way. And when God sees them, he's going to say, well done. He's going to say, not done. He's going to say, raw. Not well done. Okay. So the thing is, God don't want no rare meat. He wants a well done burger. Okay.
8: Yeah.
7: So if you're going to be meat or you're going to be toast, this is what ask yourself that way. Okay. He says to walk in this thing. That's what we're talking about. This is real,
8: yes,
7: y'all.
8: Yeah,
7: okay. This is real. Some people out there thinking they can continue and do what they want to do. Some people can figure they can come to church and serve on the surface. You know what surface serving is? It's just sliding around the church. Sliding to the church and sliding out. Sliding. It's like surface serving. Okay? No, God wants you entrenched in the church. God, as a matter of fact, God wants the church to be in you when you get to the church. And how can you prove that? How can you show it, okay? Anybody can talk about it. Anybody can say, oh, here I am. Huh? Okay, hey. Anybody can make noise. But really, your works should go before you. It should precede you, okay? You don't have to tell anybody you're here. Let them ask for you because of your works. You see what I'm saying? Hallelujah. This is what we're talking about, walking in the Lord. Come on, y'all. We got to get this, church. We got to get this because we're here for God's pleasure.
8: Whose pleasure?
7: God's pleasure, not our pleasure.
8: Amen.
7: I can't begin to tell you what I'd like to do because y'all run away. I can't tell you what I would like to do. But the Lord said, this is the job I have for you. This is the job I have for you. I want you to know that I had no intention of being a pastor. No desire to be a pastor. But doggone it, God showed himself to me. Doggone it, he showed me who he was. He showed me that he's the creator of the world. So how can I do anything else? So I have to put my whole life on hold. I have to actually throw it away and walk in him. And you know what? I may not have felt like it. I may not have wanted to do it, but I had to do it, and I'm glad I did. I'm glad I did, even when the devil tries to get me to go back to doing what you used to do. Go back and pick up that weapon. Go back and start this organization. Go back and be the person that they want you to be. I fight tooth and nail to stay in the Lord because I know he's got the perfect plan for me because I owe him too much, okay? I owe him too much. And this is how it is. If you're a minute late for something, doggone it, it should eat you up. It eats me up, doggone it. And the thing is, because he called me to this, I've got to do it. And you got to have a got to do it attitude to walk with this God. Now, sometime and part time, and maybe I'll show up. Maybe I'll be the attitude. God says, be there. That's what he says. He wants team players. He wants people that will answer the call.
8: Speak, Holy Spirit.
7: That's all. That will answer the call.
8: Hear my Lord.
7: He doesn't want fakes, phonies. He don't want people that's going to turn away when the going gets rough.
8: Mm-hmm. Give up.
7: He wants you for his good pleasure.
8: Yes.
7: For his good pleasure, church, churches, for his good pleasure.
8: Yes, yes.
7: Not about what you can do. It's about what God's going to do through you.
8: Yes, yes, yes.
7: See yourself as the arrow. See the Lord with the bow.
8: Mm-hmm.
7: He's firing you into a situation. You don't go where you want to go. You go where he aims you. You go where he directs you. Huh? Come on now. Some of y'all think you're holding the bow. Shooting God as the arrow. Ah, you don't tell God where to go. Reverse that thing. He's putting you on target. Amen? Because there's a target on you. Did you hear me? He's putting you on target because there's a target on you. The devil is on you. The devil has you in his sights. But God's putting you on target so you won't be a target. Come on now, what kind of God is that? Anyway, I don't want to get too figurative with this because I want us to stay on point. I want you to understand clearly what I'm saying. If you're a saved, born-again believer, you can count on the Holy Spirit compelling you, driving you, convincing you to turn away from your ways and turn to his pleasure, all right? I want us to get that picture because some of us have it the other way around. There are people in churches all over. I've seen it personally. I've been told about it. It's a hard thing when you go to another church and you're out of state and somebody comes to you and tell you about the problem they have in your church. Just because they heard a sermon that you preached, one sermon, 25-minute sermon, and people come up and say, we never heard that word before. And it opens them up that they cry and tell you the wickedness that's going on in their church. What can you do about it? I'm a man that's sent here by the Lord to preach at this church. By the way, I was never invited back. But that's all right. But that's all right. It opened up something in that whole church that needed to be addressed. I didn't know it when I got there. I didn't know how people were living and how they were conducting themselves in the church.
2: Mm-hmm.
7: That's why I know about surface serving. People coming in church and looking and saying and making all the right moves and shaking all the right hands, all the while wickedness is going on.
8: Help us, Lord. State of the church.
7: Looking good in public, creeping in private.
8: Help us, Lord.
7: Doing things that really please you. Instead of doing things for God's good pleasure, people are doing things for their own wicked pleasures. And this happens. Well, guess what, Mr. Christian? Guess what, Mrs. Christian? God knows about it. God's not caught off guard. He's not caught off guard, okay? He knows what you're doing. He knows why you're doing it. He knows how long you've been doing it. Know how long you're going to do it.
8: Amen.
7: Did you know that? And don't try to put it on him and say he brought you to it. Okay? He did, okay? But he knows what you're doing. He'll get you through it, all right? But it's going to take some effort on your part, because, see, this is all about submitting to the Lord.
8: Amen.
7: Let's look at what the Word of God says in 1 Corinthians 10:21-22, Pastor. Can you read that one for us, please?
9: 1 Corinthians chapter 10, verses 21 and 22 tells us, "You cannot drink the cup of the Lord and the cup of demons. You cannot partake of the Lord's table and of the table of demons. Or do we provoke the Lord to jealousy? Are we stronger than he?"
7: All right, thank you, Pastor. You see, friends, you can't have it both ways. That's really what it is. The God we serve is not a sometime and halfway God. You can't have halfway worship. You can't have halfway service to the Lord. You can't expect a holy God to make allowances for unholy conduct in his people.
8: Oh, praise God.
7: Doesn't work that way. This includes disobedience of all kinds. Not just the normal one that we hear about all the time, adultery, fornication, homosexuality. Yes, all sins, all abomination, just a lot of other things too. Simple things that we may just gloss over. Selfishness.
8: Pride,
7: just people being rude. All kinds of little things, okay? Mr. and Mrs. Know-it-alls. All these little things that the Lord says, you can't drink the cup of the Lord and the cup of demons. You can't have a brunch with the devil and then come to lunch with the Lord. Just can't do it, okay? Got devil crumbs on your mouth when you show up. You know, demon crumbs falling out the crack of your teeth. And you can't do it, okay? He's not that kind of God. He said, don't provoke him to jealousy. You think you're stronger than him? No, that's what he's saying. He won't stand for it, okay? So we see that from being taught about transformation, bless you, sister, and what it means to be in the faith, what we're talking about back in Philippians 1:6 and Philippians 2:12-13. Both of these scriptures tell us that not only is God working in us for his good pleasure, but also that he will certainly complete the work in us. Do you believe that? Do you believe that God has started something in you and he will complete it and he wants to complete it? That means that he will not relent or he will not back up on his divine plan for your life. Okay? God's not going to back up. Okay? God's not going to jump out of it. Once you became saved, he's going to keep his promise. Okay? Now, you may not want to keep yours. God's going to keep his. You know what that means, right? Look over your shoulder, my friend. Okay? Something's coming. Okay, God's going to keep on you, okay? He'll put the hounds of heaven on you, amen? He's going to keep on you. He wants you saved, okay? And not only that, but if you don't understand it, it's not just about you. It's about those that you may know or those that your offspring. Huh? Deuteronomy 28 talks about that. He's going to bless the fruit of your body, the produce of your ground, the increase of your herd, the increase of your cattle, the offspring of your flocks, okay? All these things, okay? He's going to bless your basket and your kneading bowl, okay? He's all the things that come out of you, that come from you, okay? All the people that you know, all your friends who are homosexual, all those who are on drugs, all those who want to commit suicide, all those who can't find a way out because they don't know the one true God. See, it's not just about you. It's about God's good pleasure, not your ideas. You see what I mean? And this is what we have to understand. That's why it says, examine yourself. Look deep inside and what's in you and what's in us and what God wants to get out of us. That's what this is talking about, churches. This is what he's talking about.
8: Amen.
7: Public's not going to tell you this. Politicians aren't going to tell you this because they wouldn't have a job. Okay? Amen. This has got to come from the pulpit. It's got to come from men and women of God who are not, and don't just talk about it. Those are willing to walk in this thing.
8: Amen. Amen.
7: That's what he's talking about. These scriptures. God's not going to back up. So what does that mean for us, saints? What does that mean for those who claim to be saved, born again believers? You made the claim, okay? Who consider themselves to be in good standing with the Lord. Guess what I did today? Mm-hmm. Guess what I did? Guess what the Lord did through me? Mm-hmm. Okay. Fine. That's all good. But you know God's looking deep.
8: Yes.
7: God's looking deep. God's going to put you on Front Street. Okay? Mm-hmm. He's going to say, you did this, but did you do this? Mm-hmm. And have you done it? Mm-hmm. Okay? You did this today, but I asked you 7 years ago to do this, and I've asked you repeatedly to do it. So are you doing it for my good pleasure or for your pleasure?
8: Mm-hmm. Amen.
7: We all want to feel like we're doing what the Lord wants us to do. But I'm telling you, without self-introspection and self-analysis, sometimes you're deceiving yourself. Mm-hmm. Just as the Word says in James 1:22, 1:23. You're deceiving yourself. Be doers and not just hearers of that word. Deceiving yourself. A lot of people have deceived themselves. And God showed it. God put them on Front Street. He'll put you on Front Street. He'll put you out there. You'll say you're doing this and this and this, and then all of a sudden, you won't even see those people. Can't find them. And when you do find them, you don't hear anything about the Lord. No, you don't. It's like hitting a baseball, it looks like it's out of the park. Going, it's gone. You see it traveling. I've seen this, you all. I say it because it still amazes me that every word in this Bible is true. It amazes me that I see things and I read it, and then I say, well, that one there I haven't seen. He shows it to me. He doesn't always just tell us. He just shows it to you. I go back and say, Lord, you know, I saw this. And that's what you were talking about. He says, yes, Joel. Amazing. Amazing. It's enough to keep you rooted in the Word of God.
8: Amen.
7: That's what it means. We claim to be what we are to be in good standing. God's going to show. He's going to put you in a position to show really where you are in the Lord. And he's not doing that so he can see. He's doing that so you can see. And he's doing that so others can see in you. Be careful. Be careful. Be careful what you proclaim. Because God's going to show. You don't have to say it. Let God do it. But anyway, let's go to the Word of God again to see what it says on that subject. Let's go to Romans chapter 13, Pastor. And read what it says in verses 11 to 14, please.
9: Romans chapter 13, and the verses are 11 through 14. And do this, knowing the time, that now it is high time to awake out of sleep.
7: Mm-hmm. Wake up!
9: Now it is high time.
7: Who's that talking to?
9: Awake out of sleep.
7: Wake up.
9: For now our salvation is nearer than when we first believed.
7: Get up.
9: The night is far spent, the day is at hand. Therefore, let us cast off the works of darkness and let us put on the armor of light. Mm. Verse 13 says, let us walk properly, as in the day, not in the in reverie and drunkenness, not in lewdness and lust, not in strife and envy, but put on the Lord Jesus Christ, and make no provision for the flesh to fulfill its lust.
7: All right. Thank you, Pastor. Thank you so much for reading that for us. And this is powerful. It's, of course, this is Paul urging the Roman Christians of his day to seize the time because time was running out. All right. Paul wanted them to know that the time of salvation was closer than they thought. Okay. The day of salvation was closer than they were thinking. Okay. Back in that day. All right. Now, friends, just let us reason here. That was how many years ago? Thousands of years ago? Hundreds? Thousands of years ago? And so think about this. If Apostle Paul was urging Christians back then to get it right because time is running out, how much more urgent are the words in that passage for us today? Hmm. All right? How much closer are we today than they were to the end times? Okay? As Christians, all right? Today, how important is it for us as Christians today to take this advice when they needed to be taking it back then? How much time is left on the spiritual time clock which God has set in heaven for all mankind? That's something to think about, isn't it? Mm-hmm. Remember also now what the Lord Jesus says himself in the book of Matthew. We all know it. Let's read it again. Matthew 7, 21 to 23. Somebody might be on there, might hear this and don't know it. There may be a new Christian or somebody that's straddling the fence. Let's read that one.
9: Just don't say I never knew.
7: Come on.
9: Not everyone who says to me, Lord,
7: Lord, Lord,
9: Lord, shall enter into the kingdom of heaven, but he who does the will of my Father in heaven. Let me read that again.
7: Read it.
9: Not everyone who says to me, Lord, Lord, mm-hmm. shall enter into the kingdom of heaven, but he or she mm-hmm. who does the will of my Father in heaven.
7: Mm-hmm. All right. All right. And go on. Keep going.
9: Okay.
7: Read to 23.
9: Okay, many will say, many, mm-hmm. a few, no, many,
7: many
9: will say to me in that day, Lord, Lord, have we not prophesied in your name, cast out demons in your name, and done many wonders in your name?
7: Mm-hmm.
9: And then I will declare, I declare to them, I never knew you. Depart from me, you who practice lawlessness.
7: Oh. Praise God. See, you know, we have to read this, y'all. We have to revisit scriptures like this.
9: Lawlessness.
7: I know you all may be wondering why does he repeat that so often? You might be wondering how many times do we have to be reminded of this passage? I don't know if I can answer that for you. In a succinct sentence, I don't know if I could ever answer that except to say that when we all go before the Lord, we'll know what he means. When we all go before the Lord, whether you go for rewards at the judgment seat of Christ, okay, or whether unbelievers will gather at the white throne of judgment, all right, where the unbelievers will be and be judged according to their sins, God wants none to be able to say, I didn't know, I wasn't told. Nobody told me. You see, friends, he's talking about people that are in Christ right here.
9: Mm-hmm.
7: I've done this and this and this for you, Lord. Okay?
9: But Lord,
7: okay? He said, not everyone will say. He said, many will come to me in that day and say, Lord, have I not prophesied in your name, cast out demons in
9: That's
7: your name, done many wonders, any
9: Christian.
7: Miracles were done for me in your name. Lord, I walked by and people fell out in your name, Lord. I swung my jacket and they all hit the deck in the upper row, Lord. I came, Lord, and I gave many tithes in your name for the Lord. Amen, amen. Yeah, I've done all these things in your name. He'll say, depart from me. Because of all the things you did, you didn't honor the Lord.
9: You didn't do
7: for his pleasure, for his goodwill, but for your goodwill. Now, let me tell you something. Romans 8:28. Uh-huh. All things work together for good to those who love God and are the called according to his purpose. All things work together for good for whose purpose? He can take what you do. You can be the biggest sinner, the most slyest grinner that you want to be and do God's work, and he can use what you did and you still may not make it to heaven. Now that's something to think about. You can think you're saved and rest on your own laurels and not be saved. Come on now. This is what he's saying. That's why we have to examine ourselves. We can't play charades with God.
9: You see, okay? The heart.
7: We can't play games with God.
9: Mm-hmm.
7: We can't play games with God. No, we can't. Okay? So this is what he's saying. You don't want anybody to say, I didn't know, I wasn't told. You see, that this is just scripture. There's a scripture also in the Bible in Revelation chapter 20 where the Apostle John talks about the vision that God gave him. He said he saw the dead. He saw the dead. He saw the small and the great standing before God being judged in the final judgment. God will judge, okay? God gives rewards and God also judges, all right? This is something that should cause all of us, anyone hearing this sermon, to stop and say, hey, if what that pastor is saying is true, then I need to pay more attention to getting into the Word of God. I need to check myself out when I get back home. I need to see what I'm doing and why I'm doing it, and if I'm doing it according to His will, and how often am I doing it, okay? What have I been doing? Mm-hmm. Is there anything that needs to be changed in my life? Lord, help me change. Mm-hmm. You see what I mean? This is where we need to be. I need to get saved and examine all of this. That's what we need to be saying. People need to be saying, whoever hears this need to be saying, I need to get myself saved. If what that boy is saying is true, I need to get myself saved. And you do.
9: For real.
7: In a hurry. I need to examine myself. So yes, this message, this sermon, which stems from 2 Corinthians 13:5, the one the Lord gave it to me, he said, this is what you will preach about. That's all he did. He just gave me that. And said, you know what to do. It instructs us to examine ourselves to see if we are in the faith. It's geared for those who claim to be Christian or at least count themselves to be such. But who besides God really knows? We should be saying, I know where I am. I know where I stand. But God alone really knows who's who when it comes to being a true, saved, born again disciple of Christ, because only God knows the condition of our hearts. Isn't that right?
9: Amen.
7: Mm-hmm.
6: Amen. 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
18: You know, Ronald Reagan believed self-government required something that government could never replace: responsibility in the hands of the people. In his 1981 inaugural address, Reagan warned against the idea that America had become too complicated to be governed by its citizens. Reagan asked, "If no one among us is capable of governing himself, then who among us has the capacity to govern someone else?" For Reagan, limited government was not about having no government. It was about remembering where responsibility begins: with individuals, families, communities, and the people themselves. Because when government assumes every responsibility, citizens gradually surrender their own. Self-government asks more of us than dependence ever will. And freedom requires a people willing to govern themselves before asking government to do it for them.
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28: Thank you and welcome to Love Never Fails Radio. We are in the studio today with a very special guest and in for such a treat. I'm so grateful to you, Alexandra. Alexandra Bailey is in the room here. She is a two-time survivor of violent crime who believes, and she's a person that believes, that true public safety comes from accountability, redemption, and strong communities. She works to strengthen justice systems that protect victims, prevent violence, and offer genuine opportunities for rehabilitation. She serves as the chair of the Foundation of Judicial Discretion and a policy advisor to the National Center on Sexual Exploitation. She is a former elected advisory commissioner in Washington, D.C.'s Ward 2. And she studied leadership and political change at the Harvard Kennedy School of Government. Welcome to the show, Alexandra. And do you want me to call you Alexandra or Alex?
0: Oh, well, first of all, thank you so much for the warm welcome. And you can call me Alex. If I hear
28: okay,
0: Alexandra,
28: Alex,
0: I think I'm
28: that's
0: in
28: what I
0: trouble.
28: thought. But I was like, we're getting fancy here, so I'm not sure if it should be Alexandra. That's such a beautiful name.
0: Well, thank you, but I'm not fancy, so you can call me Alex.
28: Okay, very good. So, you know, Alex, we had a chance to talk about, a whole range of cases that are underway. You know, we talked about the case that just closed out with Sophia Mason and the family receiving a very large settlement. For those of you who are listening, Sophia Mason was a beautiful young lady, 8-year-old baby that was murdered by her mother and her mother's exploiter, who was always characterized as her boyfriend, but he was really an exploiter. Mm-hmm. And her mom was being exploited, and it was a horrific situation. And I spoke with you about that. I spoke with you about a case that having to do with a man that was meeting young boys on Grindr, and you know, the fact that this platform was being used as a recruiting ground for boys that were, you know, looking for companionship, affection, maybe sex, but definitely not with a 37-year-old when they're 16.
0: Yeah, exactly.
28: And so we had these discussions, and I was just amazed by your insight, your tenacity, and your passion about advocating for the same people that I'm serving every day. And and I always like to start off with asking you, you know, tell me more about why you're doing this work, and you know, what makes you so bullish and really backing up survivors and being there for survivors.
0: I suppose the simple answer to that is that because I am one. I think, like a lot of Black women who experience sexual harm in childhood, you're not given the language to talk about it. It's not something that's talked about. When the criminal legal system enters in on your family or on yourself, there's a lot of shame that comes with any type of harm in communities where mental health and harm and talking about it and restoration are not normalized. And I, along with so many other people of color, so many people in general, was a victim of that. Mm-hmm. And so I carried that pain, you know, for a lot of my life, you know, until mm-hmm. I finally was able to figure out community and therapy and all the things that I needed. And then unfortunately, I also was the victim of a crime as an adult woman in marriage.
28: Mm.
0: And so when domestic violence and exploitation and all of that harm entered into my life, I had spent years in policy around many things that I cared about. But I think the only way that I was really able to make sense of the harm that had happened to me was to really sort of dig into it from a research perspective. And then they say, you know, once you see something, you can't unsee it. Mm-hmm. And then once you know something, you have to do something about it. Mm-hmm. And so I realized, but for the grace of God, I could have been one of the survivors who was seen as a perpetrator as opposed to a victim. But for the grace of God, there go I. And so I decided I was really going to get in on the side of survivors, and started doing policy work in that arena. And bullish, yeah, I think I can claim that. Mm-hmm. I feel very passionately about this because we're getting it wrong in the justice system a lot of the time.
28: Oh, yeah. You know, it's funny. I love that you said I didn't know. Like, I think part of my mission in life is to find my own words for what I have experienced, because at least in the circles that I was in, or at least in my early days, my mom has really become very aware and clinical as an adult. But when we were going through the throes of all the abuse and everything when I was a child, there was no language.
0: Right.
28: To describe what you're, so sometimes it's just finding the words to talk about what is it, what I'm going through. Even like you said, even in marriage, the things we go through in marriage, it's like, oh, you know, your husband doesn't just get to do that, and it's not okay to do that. And, you know, you get to say no, and you get to, you have rights. A lot of people don't know that because, you know, you're so used to surviving, or you're so used to trying to accommodate, or even, yeah, you know, in the church. I mean, I don't know how.
0: Oh, absolutely.
28: Is a role at, you know, that being submissive and, he wants this and he wants that, so I better just go along with it.
0: Yeah, I mean, it's I think a lot of people think that if they do the right thing, that if they live a low risk lifestyle, if they do their best, and I think a lot of women definitely think this, that human trafficking, domestic violence, sexual exploitation, these types of harms are never going to enter in on them. Mm-hmm. And then I think there's also the identity problem. You know, you really like to think of yourself as the type of woman who is smart enough never to get into a situation, that this is going to happen to you. And it sounds incredibly arrogant in retrospect, but I genuinely thought I was that woman. And what was worse is everybody else thought I was that woman. And therefore I couldn't admit that what was happening in my relationship, in my marriage, right? You know, like, was illegal, abusive, unacceptable. And also it really created this incredible disorder in my life, because I realized that with abuse and divorce and restraining orders, women often are left with nothing. And I literally said, when I addressed a dinner, when we were working on the Oklahoma Survivor Justice Act, I literally said, this can happen to anybody. And there's the strangest moment where I pulled my Harvard diploma off the wall so I could go be homeless after experiencing domestic violence.
28: Yeah.
0: And, and I literally like was holding it and was like, you tried to do everything right.
28: Yeah.
0: And you're still here. Mm. And so I just,
28: that can preach. I'm sorry.
0: But no, but I mean, I think especially for people of color, for women of color who are like, you know, started from the bottom, now I'm here.
28: Yeah.
0: And now I'm back there.
28: Right.
0: Yeah. And maybe even worse off. There's so much stigma that comes that a lot of, I mean, I think the bravest thing that I ever did in my life thus far is decide not to be silent.
28: Mm, I agree. Oh my gosh. Oh, you just have no idea how much, I didn't know we were going to talk about this, but oh my gosh, do I
0: perfectionism
28: need
0: will
28: perfect therapy right now.
0: No, perfectionism will work on you in ways that are so damaging. Mm. I think literally just smashing perfectionism on the floor and kicking it under the sofa. Yes. If you are going through something, reach out for help to other survivors. Do not suffer in silence. If anybody who's listening, if that's all you take from what we discussed, then I feel like you and I did a good thing here today.
28: Yes. Oh my gosh. Yes, yes, yes. We're going to go to a break, and I have so many questions for you about this because, in fact, I'll leave a little bit of a cliffhanger here. Just in doing, you know, I have a clinical background, and I've been, focusing on personality disorders like narcissistic personality disorders and attachment styles such as dismissive avoidant attachment styles. And it's interesting because one of the targeted personalities for a mate for that kind of personality disorder is someone who is super smart, super, you know, well-rounded, self-sufficient.
0: Perfectionist.
28: Perfectionist, hypervigilant, overfunctioning, all the things. Because why? Because that person will not give up.
0: Yes.
28: They will not give up because I will figure out how to fix this. I will figure out what I did wrong. I will adjust. I am smart enough to do this. All right, we'll be right back. And thanks for listening to Love Never Fails Radio.
1: 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We'll be right back with more right after these messages.
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28: And welcome back to Love Never Fails Radio. We again are in the studio today with Alex Bailey, who is a survivor of violent crime and believes that true public safety comes from accountability, redemption, and strong community. She is the chair of the Foundation for Judicial Discretion and a policy advisor to NCOSI, otherwise known as the National Center on Sexual Exploitation. And we were just having a discussion about your own traumas, your own abuse, informing the work that you're doing. And I think, I wanted to talk a little bit more about that because I think people need to hear about this one, this scenario that you just talked about, which is not talked about enough, which is, yes, we talk, the common theme is you're abused as a child and, sexually or physically, emotionally abused as a child. And that is a precursor. We know that according to the DePaul School of Law and several other studies, upwards of 90% of those that have been trafficked were abused as children. Mm-hmm. We also know that the perpetrators, very high percentage of the perpetrators were also abused as children. So we know that abuse is a precursor to
0: the cycle of violence,
28: right? The cycle of violence. We know this, but what I wanted to hone in on is something you shared, which I hadn't anticipated, which is that you ended up experiencing exploitation in your marriage, abuse in your marriage, which led to exploitation or interchangeably. And there was this need to find language around it and to make a decision to speak out, even though you were predicted to be the smart one that wouldn't be ensnared in that way. Tell me more about, how did that happen? If you could give somebody like everything was perfect. This person masked. They presented themselves this way. Like how did you get ensnared in this?
0: You know, it's incredibly interesting because I spend so much time on child protection. And what I notice is that all of the patterns of abuse don't change, whether it's like the young man who just lost his life in South Carolina because he was sextorted, or whether I'm talking to domestic violence survivors or survivors of human trafficking. It always starts out with a wound and a vulnerability and somebody with bad intentions entering in through that wound and that vulnerability. Mm-hmm. I grew up where I didn't always have the most stable home life. I had one parent who suffered from addiction from the time I was an infant. And so I was the eldest daughter, I'm a light-skinned black woman. There's a lot to unpack there. That's probably its own session. And so I was just sort of like, okay, I'm just always going to be the person. I'm going to try to be the best that I can be. I'm going to try to do all these things. And I was trying to do it like overcoming, you know, depression and attachment and PTSD, even as a child, right? But again, the lack of normalization of mental health, the lack of support for young people. This is why young people are turning to chatbots, right? To try to find the support that they need, because people need support. And in the absence of true and genuine support, they'll reach for anything. And then I was in my 20s and I met somebody who everyone told me I would be crazy to refuse. Handsome, came from a good family, from a wealthy family. You know, everybody was like, you know, and also, you know, I was a church girl. So the pressure to marry was something that was very, very alive in my mind. And so I thought I was making a really responsible decision. But it turns out that he grew up in a family where a lot of abuse types were normalized. Addiction was really, really rampant amongst many of his family members. And the more I allowed small abuses to happen, the larger the abuse became. And then eventually you're in scenarios where...
2: What happens when faith and mental health meet for real?
3: What's up? I'm Grace Cr-

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2: And I got married 5 years later because it was such a, like you said, it was just, there's a lot of pressure. If you want companionship, there's no, you know, running around and sleeping around and doing all that.
3: So exactly.
2: You gotta get married and do everything mm-hmm. that way. And not to say I disapprove of that. I just think that without the proper training and the proper healing before making those decisions, You choose the wrong thing.
3: And you choose the wrong thing.
2: Yeah. And then you also, there's just so many, now that I've been studying attachment theory, my mind is just blown away at how, you know, an anxious, preoccupied individual, which is very much what I was, would be drawn to someone who's a dismissive, avoidant individual, because they're breadcrumbing you and you're used to this, you know, gimme, gimme, gimme, but never getting your needs met. So you're in this constant anxious, preoccupied mode, and they're just breadcrumbing you and, you know, just giving you just enough to stay involved. And so, you know, these patterns of behavior, we don't know what they are until we get the language, until we understand. And so, and interestingly, just in the few of the psychological studies that I've seen, is that, you know, this dynamic is very prevalent just between exploiters and the exploited.
3: And it appears absolutely everywhere. Every case that I read, from the case that I read this morning, all the way through all of the lawsuits that Nkosi is working on, even like, you know, in the Tate litigation, with human trafficking victims, all of my friends who have either experienced domestic violence, human trafficking, or some form of sexual exploitation, we all identify that we were perfectionists. We were in a space of vulnerability. Mm-hmm. And By the time we realized what was happening, we literally didn't even know what to do, which is why I think my goal has become, I think my work now falls into sort of three buckets.
2: Mm.
3: One, the part of the reason I'm so passionate about protecting young people online from the forms of exploitation that are happening, from AI to chatbots to people sexually exploiting young people, like we started at the beginning of this session, downloading mm-hmm. an app, looking for companionship, looking for support, and then ending up in a dangerous space. I want there to be no more victims. So, you know, I'm very passionate about sort of plugging up the holes that exist yeah. for the new generation coming up. I think the second is taking away shame for survivors by telling my own story and just being like, you know what, it's we all did the best we could with what we knew at the time. Yeah. And it has taken so much support for me to survive, and you're yeah. worthy of that support too. And then on the third, it's the survivors who really got the worst of it. You know, they were criminalized and then got the one resource that we cannot get back taken from them through prison, which is time. And giving them the second chance that we can go back and retrospectively look at their survivorship through the lens we always should have looked at it through.
2: Yes. Wow. Wow. Wow. Wow. This can go so many ways, but one of the things that I want to talk about, is, you know, we could talk about all the ways in which people's rights are being violated just in just the standard sense, everywhere. But I want to hone in on something that is up and coming, is very relevant, and that is this CSAM ruling that has just happened in the 7th District.
3: Oh, sis, let us talk yes. about it.
2: So we're going to take a little break, and when we come back, I want you to give the listening audience, bring everybody up to speed. It's going to boil some blood, folks.

0: But we have got to get into this and become much, much, much more vocal about this. We'll be right back. And thanks for listening to Love Never Fails Radio.
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2: This is Dr. Miluna Fausch. 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
0: And welcome back to Love Never Fails Radio. We again are in the studio with Alex Bailey, and we are hearing about her own personal story, which I'm so grateful for, which I relate to in so many ways, but also the ways in which we are needing to and focused on bringing language to people, bringing awareness to people that are educated, that are well-rounded, that are gifted, that are all the things that seem to be protected from exploitation, and yet they still are ensnared. And so bringing that language, bringing that shame-free environment, that safe environment to survivors. And then we're also talking about the ways in which rights are being infringed upon right before our very eyes, the ways in which we are now allowing tech to have its way, whatever's new, to have its way with us and to create violations, human rights violations today, right here before our very eyes. So as I said before the break, I'd love for you to explain to the listening audience, August 25th, 2026, the U.S. Court of Appeals in the 7th District affirmed a lower court's dismissal of possession charges. And I'll let you kind of explain what this is about and what it means. Tell us what it's all about.
3: So the United States versus Anderegg, I think is how you say it, basically said that in-home possession of child sexual abuse material, the acronym is CSAM, C-S-A-M, that you can have it in your home, in your possession, so long as it is AI generated. Now, this is incredibly interesting because the judge in this case was appalled by having to uphold this ruling and literally called upon both state legislature and federal legislatures to do something about AI-generated child sexual abuse material. So when I joined the National Center on Sexual Exploitation as a policy advisor, I was there because we needed to deal with tech regulation as it plays into human trafficking, domestic violence, sexual exploitation of all sorts. And this is really, really a fascinating time because there are now cases where families are being reached out to by law enforcement, where there's been a sting on somebody who has engaged in pedophilia and the possession of child sexual abuse material, which is illegal in all 50 states and federally. And they'll say, "We have a photo of your kid." And they're like, "Well, that's not possible. We don't even live in that state." We're like, "Well, they saw your kid online. They decided your kid was the right look." And then they regenerated them via AI. And is there anything you can do about it is now the massive legal question. And families and survivors who have had images of themselves utilized as weapons. This was the whole basis of the Take It Down Act. This is the entire argument for the Defiance Act. This is the Defiance Act, which would create a right of civil action against anyone who created AI sexual abuse material of you. So now we're living in a world where you actually do not have to engage in anything for someone to create sexual exploitative material of you. And unfortunately, what we're seeing is AI, which is a tool that could do so much for us as humanity in so many different ways for research, et cetera, is now predominantly being used in the sexual exploitation arena. The Thorne Report, which came out, which talked about child interactions online. Now, with chatbots, et cetera, there was a young boy in South Carolina who just, it was in the news today. He committed suicide because a Nigerian trafficking ring, he thought he was talking to a beautiful young girl who was his age, sent photos of himself in sexualized positions and nudes. And when he realized that this was not true and that he was actually being exploited, he killed himself.
0: Horrible.
3: Because, he was going to be extorted for money and things that, he didn't have. And so we're allowing this to enter in on young people. And quite frankly, both the federal government and state government, we need to be moving at warp speed to protect young people. And that's really what I've been focusing on at the National Center for Sexual Exploitation. I'll give you a little bit of insight into the newest thing. This isn't even out in the arena yet, but we're working on something called the App Store Child Protection Act. Because I don't know if you saw in Reuters, Apple took down Telegraph because it had so much child sexual abuse material on it. It literally had to remove it from the App Store. And it's not the only application that roadblocks. There are so many other applications where we've had rampant child sexual abuse material.
0: Let's take a quick break. We're going to come right back. Thanks for listening to Love Never Fails Radio.
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0: And welcome back to Love Never Fails Radio. We're just having a wonderful conversation with Alex Bailey and just learning more about this horrible, some of the laws that are kind of being upheld, namely this one here on August 25th, 2026, with the U.S. Court of Appeals, Seventh Circuit, affirming lower court's dismissal of a possession charge, saying that as long as the AI material was not generated, it wasn't nudification, it was not a deep fake, it wasn't generated from a specific person, it is okay for the accused to have that material in his possession, in his home, of children, CSAM, right? Child sexual abuse material. And this sprawls into so many areas, because it's to, as we were saying, you know, and I think we need to get some tech folks on the side of justice to show how you cannot generate these types of images without having learned about these children through a human image. These AI platforms have been trained to know what these images are. And then, of course, you can change the color, and they can change the shape of this and that, you know, like an artist might be able to. But the bottom line is, at the core of it, you would not know what a six-year-old's body looked like unless you had a point of reference.
3: Absolutely. You know, I genuinely think the American people writ large, and I think this is regardless of party, are absolutely done with this sleight of hand that Right. big tech is trying to do. Because it's so interesting. You talked about the Meta settlement earlier.
0: Yes.
3: But one of the interesting things about the Meta settlement thus far is that AI was left out of the Meta settlement in terms of addictive algorithm, and so many attorney generals joining in because they really want to continue what it is that they're doing.
0: Right.
3: When the App Store Accountability Act was passed in Texas, they immediately appealed the ruling. And all that the App Store Accountability Act says is that in the App Store itself, you can't lie about the terms of service. There has to be an appropriate age rating, and you basically can't serve children inappropriate things, particularly without parental consent. Really kind of basic.
0: Right.
3: And when it was upheld in the Fifth Circuit in Texas, they literally said the state of Texas is interested in the protection of young people. And that's what's at the core of all of these laws. I think that we really need to slow down and ask ourselves what happens when we have a generation of children who are friends with chatbots and not with each other. I think we really need to ask ourselves what happens when the next generation, when their entire sexual lives has been based on either being exploited or seeing exploitation. I think we really need to ask ourselves, like, what do we actually want our world to look like? And AI can be an incredible tool that we can all use, but children need to learn to be literate before they start using something that can write for them.
0: Right.
3: And so this, I think for both Nkosi and certainly for myself, this is where exploiters are now entering in, and what big tech really doesn't want to take accountability for is that they are literally the gasoline to that fire.
0: Mm-hmm. Yeah.
3: And it's not acceptable. And I genuinely think the American people are absolutely done with it.
0: Yeah. Well, I think, you know, in times past, we used to call it a white collar exploiter who was, you know, someone who was orchestrating all of the street exploitation.
3: Exactly.
0: Racketeering on it. Right.
3: Exactly.
0: It was tearing. Well, now we have a digital exploiter. And the bottom line is that it's very lucrative for me to get you addicted, get you to think a certain way, get you to waste your time, get you to get obsessed over some sexual this, that, or the other, so that I can manipulate you while you're not watching to buy this and buy that and go there and just to live a life of consumerism and a life that does not care about people and a life that is lost in the digital sauce, you know, and,
3: oh, I like that. Lost in the digital sauce. Yes.
0: Yeah. Yeah. Because, you know, the benefit is, you know, yeah, you're not a thinking person. You're out of my way. You know, I don't want you reading. I don't want you to be literate. I don't want you to have critical thinking skills. I want you to buy what I tell you to buy, go where I tell you to go, waste all your life away, And don't become who you were purposed to be.
3: And
0: What does
3: certainly,
0: that sound like?
3: but also if you, not everybody shares my faith, but if you're a person of faith, everything that was beautiful that was designed for us, including nature, is going to be sacrificed to this thing. And it's a distortion and it's a waste. And I feel really nervous and scared and, always wondering if I am big enough to fight this thing with my colleagues. Because we're, you know, you, we, it's very easy to feel small by comparison. But, I've really watched us tick off state after state, attorney general after attorney general, groups of citizens after groups of citizens who've said, like, we're not going to stand for this. We want the Defiance Act. We want the GUARD Act. We want COSA. We want the App Store Child Protection Act. We
0: All of
3: want
0: it.
3: children not to see things that are going to harm them. We want children outside playing with each other, not inside being sexualized by a chat bot.
0: No, and I'll sign up for it every day, and I'm a technologist, and I will sign up. I love technology for good, and I think that there are definite benefits to,
3: There are massive benefits to
0: but
3: all of
0: why are
3: this.
0: we so opposed to doing it the
3: Well,
0: right way?
3: I
0: I
3: mean,
0: just
3: that's exactly the question, because actually this should be a moment of celebration for humanity. We should be like, man, we're going to be able to solve cancer and diseases and research and the democratization of information is literally taking, quite literally, a quantum leap. And instead, the conversation that we're having is about the hosting of child sexual abuse material, which I will reiterate is illegal in all 50 states and federally. We are having conversations about catastrophic risk. We're having conversations about national security risk. And we're in a political moment where I'm watching the political back and forth happen. And what I've said to everyone is, this isn't even a bipartisan issue.
0: It's not.
3: It's a nonpartisan issue because the protection of children is universal. There was a quote that I heard once, and it said, "The abuse of a child is the business of anyone who knows about it."
0: That's right.
3: And now we all know that this exploitation is happening of children, that it's causing children to take their lives, it's causing children to be addicted, it's causing children to be exposed to predators.
0: Right.
3: We all know, we all now know this. There are enough victims. We had a day of remembrance for survivors in Washington, D.C. We all know about it. And now it's our responsibility to do something about it. So I'm really hoping that folks will work with me at the state level and the federal level and everyone who's working on this so that we can get a lot of powerful legislation done and create the shields that children deserve.
0: Yes, beautiful.
3: And the language, I want them to have the language to resist, the language I didn't have, the language you didn't have.
0: The language, and for those who are listening, that you click the wrong thing, you thought somebody was somebody and they weren't, and they've got your image. Please, please, please, you're not alone. Please do not take your life. Please do not be so full of shame that you feel you can't. You can, we will stand with you. We will stand with
3: Yes.
0: you. Those are fake images. They are not you. You deserve to live and not die. And, it is these things that we want to disrupt, these lies that are being, permeating through vulnerable people, people who just want friendship or want relationship or, want to be accepted. And it's those very people that are being harmed. So we're going to take a quick break. And Alex is going to tell us as soon as she comes back how you can get involved and how you can connect with her if you want to learn more. Thanks for being on the show. We'll be right back. And thanks for listening to Love Never Fails Radio.
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6: Hey, my name is Gabe Garcia. I'm the lead pastor at New City Church in Oakland, California. We love Oakland, and we believe God loves Oakland as well. And we want to do everything we can to make our city shine. That's why we love partnering with Vanessa Russell and Love Never Fails. They're working day in and day out to end human trafficking on the streets of Oakland and all throughout the Bay Area. And I've seen it firsthand. I've seen lives transformed as Love Never Fails rescues young men and women, provides housing, medical care, job training, discipleship. They are the real deal, and it is a joy to partner with them in all that they're doing. So excited about the future of Love Never Fails.
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3: Well, please visit our website, the National Center on Sexual Exploitation. 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If you're interested in working on putting up these guardrails in your state, reach out to me at abailey@nicozy.com, because that is what I do all day, every day, is work on the laws that are going to keep the next generation from the type of harm that I had just enough of a taste of, that I don't want anyone to ever experience any type of harm of this nature. I'm watching how it's playing into domestic violence, human trafficking, sexual exploitation, harm to children. And I think what the big juggernauts want us to think is that this is inevitable, that they and the world that they are creating is inevitable. And I think the most radical thing that all of us can do is say, there are more of us than there are of you. And our answer is no.
0: It's no. That's right. It is now.
3: It is now.
0: Well, thank you again. Just a few updates from the Love Never Fails end. First of all, I'm glad to be back with you. As you all know, I have been gone for the last 3 months on sabbatical. This is my second week back, actually. And I just want to thank the team that did our takeover, our Love Never Fails Radio takeover, Al, Casey, Maddie, and I think it was just mainly those three that did shows while I was out. I hope that you enjoyed hearing from them. It will not be the last time I want to bring them back. If you enjoyed hearing from them, I'd love to hear, have an email. You would reach out to me and just let me know what you, which show you liked. Vanessa@loveneverfailsus.com. That's Vanessa at loveneverfailsus.com. Email me so I can give them some kudos and let them know that they're appreciated and topics that were top of mind that were of interest. Thank you again to all of them. And thank you all for supporting the Love Never Fails radio show. Also, just a few events that are going on. I'd love to make sure that you get out with us. Fight for Love, a group study for men, is happening. It started on September the 2nd, and it's running every Wednesday. Yes, every Wednesday at our Community Engagement Center, which is 22580 Grand Street, Hayward, California. And this is for men that are healing after sexual abuse, fatherlessness, substance abuse. And Al Brunell is hosting it, and it's all, there's also a Zoom component to it. And so you can find out more by going, it's running from September 2nd through December 16th, and you can register and find out more by going to loveneverfailsus.com/events. And it's listed there. Also, we have a Faith in Action Church Coalition Summit at Glad Tidings Family Complex, Family Life Complex, from 9 to 2 p.m. And that is on October 22nd. And this, guess what it's about? protecting our children in an online world. And we
3: Amen.
0: are bringing the church together with the anti-trafficking advocacy groups and the community. And we want you to be there. We're going to be doing a training on social media. We're going to be talking about this very thing that we talked about today in more detail to make sure that we know how to protect our children.
3: Absolutely.
0: Well, that's what I have for you today. I hope that you have enjoyed being with us. Of course, if you are in immediate need, I want to invite you to reach out to us. You can reach us at 844-249-2698. We have a 24/7 prayer line. We have someone who will return your call for housing, for mobile case management, for education in schools or at work. Whatever it is, we will find a way. If we don't do it, and we have lots of partners, we have brilliant people like Alex that are part of our community, our ecosystem, and we'd love to tap in wherever we can. Most of all, we just want to make sure that, as you heard, trafficking, exploitation happens in marriages. Maybe that resonated. How does abuse occur? Maybe you are somebody who doesn't have language for your own harm. Maybe you're somebody who wants to keep yourself or your children safe and on online. Any of those areas, we want just you to know that you're not alone, that we're going to be in this together. And of course, as I always do, if you haven't heard it before, or perhaps you need to hear it again, always remember that you are loved.
3: Amen to that. And Nicosi has a parent center. So if you're a parent who's looking to keep your kids safe online, like I said, visit us at the National Center on Sexual Exploitation. And if you're experiencing human trafficking, please call 888-373-7888. Thank you so much for this opportunity to talk about this important work. Thank you for being in this work. And, I think we can create a better world. And talking to somebody like you really makes me believe that. So I get to end my day on a high note. Thank you
0: Yay.
3: So much for this invitation.
0: Me too. Thank you. All right. Have a blessed day. Thanks, everyone. We'll see
3: Love
0: you
3: never
0: soon.
3: Fails.
0: Yeah.
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0: Hello, listening friends. Welcome to Bible Answers Live. Would you like to hear an amazing fact? In the dry interior of Australia's deserts lives one of nature's most remarkable drought survivors, the water-holding frog. When seasonal pools disappear and the ground begins to bake beneath the Australian sun, this unusual frog doesn't migrate in search of water. Instead, it stores substantial amounts of water in its body, digs down over 3 feet into the earth, and waits. Once safely underground, the frog enters a dormant state called estivation. Its metabolism slows dramatically, conserving precious energy. Something like a summertime hibernation. Even more remarkably, the frog repeatedly sheds layers of skin that accumulate around its body, forming a protective water-resistant cocoon that greatly reduces moisture loss, yet it's still able to slowly breathe. There, buried beneath dry, seemingly lifeless soil, the frog can remain dormant for long periods. Potentially, it can endure up to 5 years of drought waiting for the rains. Eventually, when the heavy rain finally returns to soak the Australian outback, the ground softens and temporary pools suddenly appear. The sleeping frog mysteriously awakens, breaks free from its protective cocoon, and claws its way back to the surface. Soon, it's feeding, croaking, and reproducing in pools where only days earlier it had seemed dry and lifeless. For years, a desert might appear dead, but beneath the surface, life is only waiting for the rain to awaken it. You know, friends, the Bible says that Christians also need an occasional rain to wake us up. You can read about that. It's the rain of the Holy Spirit. If you look in the book of Zechariah chapter 10, verse 1, ask the Lord for rain in the time of the latter rain, and the Lord will make flashing clouds. He will give them showers of rain, grass in the field for everyone. That latter rain is talking about the rain of the Holy Spirit. They would have a former rain to sprout the grain, then the latter rain before the harvest. You can also look in the book of Joel, chapter 2, verse 28 and 29. And it will come to pass afterward that I will pour out my Spirit on all flesh. Your sons and your daughters will prophesy. Your old men will dream dreams. Your young men will see visions. Also on my manservants and my maidservants, I will pour out of my Spirit in those days. You know, friends, if there's anything the church desperately needs now, it is the baptism of the Holy Spirit. I'm not talking about some counterfeit form of that. There's a lot of counterfeits for every truth of God. I'm talking about the real Holy Spirit that will help us to walk in the Spirit and live in a newness of life. The Bible shows you what happened when God baptized the church with the Holy Spirit in the days of the apostles. They began to preach the word. Jesus said, "You'll receive my Spirit to be witnesses," in Acts chapter 1, verse 8. And Christ also says in John chapter 3, "Unless you're born of the water and the Spirit, you cannot enter the kingdom of heaven." Friends, have you been born of the Spirit? Do you know every day that God's Spirit is working in your life and speaking to you? If you'd like to know more about this, we have a free book. I wrote a book especially on the subject of the Spirit to answer some of these questions and also hopefully to help you experience that baptism of the Spirit. It's called The Holy Spirit, Our Greatest Need. If you'd like a copy of our free offer on the Holy Spirit, simply call the number 800-835-6747. That's 800-835-6747. Or on your smartphone, you can dial #250, and when they answer, say, "Listening to Bible Answers Live," and you would like the free offer, and they will send that to you. My name is Doug Batchelor. Pastor Ross is just returning from a mission trip. Didn't make it back quite in time tonight, but with the help of the Lord and our good team in the studio, we're going to do solo again tonight and take your Bible questions, but we always begin with prayer. Loving Lord, thank you so much again for this privilege to meet together with our friends around the country and the world to explore the Blessed Book. We pray that your Spirit will take charge of every aspect of the program, that truth will be proclaimed, and the power of the Word will have its effect in our hearts. 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We're going to go to the phone, see how many questions we can get. Jakin was the first to call in from Ohio. Jakin, you're on the air with Bible Answers Live.
1: Thank you for taking my call.
0: Yes, sir.
1: So my question is, why did God allow for the cruelty of the wars that happened in the book of Numbers and Deuteronomy? I understand that the people who were living in Canaan weren't the best people. And I understand that if they weren't destroyed, then their cultures would have mixed and that wouldn't have been good for the Israelites. But I don't see the point in the cruelty that happened or that God allowed for during those
0: wars. So some of them were annihilated. All right, well, let me ask you a question, if you don't mind. What is the penalty for sin?
1: It is death.
0: Death. Actually, to be more specific, it's actually suffering and death. Now, the suffering is in proportion to your sins. If you've committed many sins, there's more suffering. Fewer sins, less suffering. That's what Jesus said. Every man is rewarded according to his works. So the wicked are going to suffer and die, right? So
1: yeah.
0: Whether that happens during a global flood, or that happens in a war, or it happens in a plague, all around the world, there is suffering and death. And so sometimes people look at how it happened during times of war, as you mentioned in the book of Numbers and Deuteronomy, even 1 and 2 Samuel, and people think, why would God command his people to attack their enemies and they would suffer and die? Well, if he didn't, they're still going to suffer and die. And whether they're destroyed at the second coming when the Lord comes with flaming fire, or they were destroyed in the days of Noah with a flood, sin has brought suffering and death. Now, God doesn't want anyone to suffer. That's why Jesus came. So he could take on the cross, he took the suffering and the death of all that will embrace by faith that he took their place. So I like you, when I first read those things, I thought, why would God tell one nation to destroy another nation? And then I backed up and realized, well, that's the end of all men in the big picture. So I hope that helps a little, Jake, and good question. We're going to go to Justin calling from Nevada. Justin, you are on the radio with Bible Answers Live.
2: Hi, Pastor. How's your night going?
0: It's going good. How are you doing?
2: Good. So yesterday at church, we had a guest speaker, and it was a female, and she was preaching. So my question is it okay for women to preach?
0: Well, you're going to get me in trouble, but, let me ask you a question first. Do you know what the fifth commandment is?
2: Honor your mother and father.
0: There you go. Honor your mother and father. And I'll ask you, has your mother ever told you what to do?
2: Yes.
0: Are you supposed to listen?
2: Yeah.
0: Yeah. So just wanted to establish there is nothing wrong with a woman speaking and giving counsel. You have women prophets in the Bible. What you don't have in the Bible is an example of a woman serving in the capacity of an apostle, a priest, or a pastor. So there is a distinction of roles. Now, does God use women to teach and to speak? Amazing facts, we train both men and women in mission work and evangelism, and God certainly uses women in that capacity. But when it comes to the leadership of the church, biblically, I have to just go with the Bible, you don't see an example of women that were called to be king or that were called to be a priest or a pastor or an apostle or a deacon, for that matter. Women are deaconesses. So there is a distinction of roles. But it's becoming more common in our society though I don't think it's biblical for a woman to be a pastor. I wrote a book on that. I believe all people should be involved in ministry. So I wrote a book. It's called Women in Ministry. And Justin, we'll send you or anyone that wants to know, what does the Bible say on this subject, a free copy, and just call that resource number, 800-835-6747. Again, you can dial #250, say you're listening to Bible Answers Live, and get the offer that way. And again, the name of the book is Women in Ministry. Thank you, Justin. Appreciate your call. Talking next with Ethan in Texas. Ethan, you're on the air with Bible Answers Live.
3: Good evening.
0: Good evening. Now, do you mind my asking, what part of Texas are you in?
3: I'm actually in Killeen, so Fort Hood.
0: Oh, okay. I'm just saying, because this coming Thursday and Friday, Sabbath and Sunday, Pastor Ross and I, Pastor Carlos Munoz and Daniel Hudgens are going to be in the DFW area, and we're doing an evangelism discipleship training program. So that may be a little ways from Killeen, Texas. But yeah, if you go online and register, we'd love to see you there. Now, your question.
3: So my question is, how do we identify the Holy Spirit as an individual in the Bible, separate from the Father and Son? He seems a bit more vague and harder to characterize or even see as separate from the Father. Jesus, for example, has many names and titles in the Bible. I struggle to find many for the Holy Spirit.
0: All right. Yeah, good question. It's harder for us living in a tangible three-dimensional world to visualize the Holy Spirit. Now, you do see him portrayed symbolically in the Bible as wind, a dove, tongues of fire. You know, the Bible says, unless you're baptized with the Spirit, and another place it says, unless you're baptized with the Holy Spirit and fire. And there's that power. Now, how do we know he's a person? Well, when we ascribe personhood in our world, we think it's going to be someone you can come up and hug. But angels are called ministering spirits, and yet they're unique individuals. And the Bible says God is a spirit. That's what Jesus said to the woman at the well. So we read in the Bible that Jesus calls the Holy Spirit he. The Bible tells us the Holy Spirit can be grieved, that the Holy Spirit leads, he speaks. And so you see a lot of characteristics of personhood attached to the Holy Spirit in the Bible. Now, I have a book on that, and the book is dealing with the subject of the Trinity, but there's a considerable section in there, and you can ask for Pastor Doug's book on the Trinity, One God or Three. It's called One God or Three, and we'll send you a free copy. I've got a lot of scriptures in there. We always try to truncate our answers to about 3 or 4 minutes because we have a lot of people lined up. But we give out the resources so you can study in more depth. Again, that number for the book, One God, Three on the Trinity from Doug Batchelor, 800-835-6747. Just in tying off those thoughts about the Spirit, in Genesis, you see where God says, let us make man in our image. And right there in the beginning, it says, the Spirit of God moved upon the face of the waters. Then you jump to Revelation, the last book, and it says, the Spirit and the bride say, come. And it could have said Jesus says come or the Father says come. But yeah, at the baptism of Jesus, you've got God the Father in heaven. He's speaking and says, this is my beloved Son. Jesus is in the water. And God the Spirit is coming down in the form of a dove. So you have the three there. And of course, Christ is baptized in the name of the Father, the Son, and the Holy Spirit. So that's probably all I can say on that without running out of time. Angela in Ohio, you're on the air with Bible Answers Live. And you'll need to turn your radio down.
4: I was just wondering if you can go to lunch or dinner on Sabbath with your spouse.
0: Oh, is that in Texas? Or are you talking about coming to town?
4: No. I was asking a question. If you're doing Sabbath, can you go to lunch or dinner with your spouse on Sabbath?
0: Oh, you mean like go out to eat?
4: Yes.
0: Oh, okay. I thought you were inviting me to lunch. I totally missed that. I thought you were coming to Texas. You're inviting me to lunch.
4: It wouldn't be a problem. I'm kind-hearted like that.
0: Well, actually, you know, the Bible tells us in the book of Nehemiah, and Moses said, when it comes to the Sabbath, gather twice as much manna on Friday, bake what you're going to bake, boil what you're going to boil, and they were not to be buying or selling. And so we get our food ready in advance. We don't feel comfortable hiring someone else to then cook our food on the Sabbath day. I do have a book I'll be happy to share with you, Angela, and it's called Sabbath, How to Keep It Holy. And if you call the resource number, 800-835-6747, ask for that. We'll be glad to send it to you. With that, I'm going to talk with Dawn in Washington. Dawn, you're on the air with Bible Answers Live.
5: Hi, Doctor. How are you doing?
0: Doing good. Thank you.
5: My Bible question for this evening is, does the Bible say and when the world's going to end?
0: Well, the Bible doesn't give us a day or the hour. Jesus tells us in Matthew 24 and also in Mark, I think it's 13, no man knows the day or the hour. And I think we need to watch out for anybody that pretends they do know the day or the hour. He tells us, but you can know certain things will happen and we'll know it's near. Now, what are some of those things? Well, Jesus said there'll be wars and rumors of wars. There'll be earthquakes in different places. There'll be plagues. Well, we've had, you know, COVID. We've had world wars. We've had massive earthquakes like the tsunami in Japan and Indonesia. But you say, well, we've always had those things, but not to the degree that we haven't had world wars every year. But last century, we had two. Some wonder if we're on the verge of World War III right now. If China and Russia get involved, it'll certainly unfold that way. But for me, one of the most important, well, a couple of the most important signs about the nearness of Christ's coming, Jesus said, the gospel of the kingdom will be preached in all the world for a witness, then the end will come. Well, now with modern technology, you know, as I speak right now, this program is going through the internet, bouncing off of satellites, it's going through TV, all over the world. And we get calls from different continents, from Africa and Australia. And even in places I've preached in China and the Middle East, where the gospel is somewhat restricted, we're broadcasting in Iran every week, Amazing Facts is. So we're just one small ministry. Access to the gospel is increasing, where it will not be very long before everyone has had an opportunity to hear the story of Jesus. But I think he's going to pour out his spirit, and there'll be a real surge of preaching that happens just before the end. The other thing is, it said many will run to and fro and knowledge will increase. People are running to and fro more than ever before, and knowledge, especially with AI, has exploded exponentially in the last few years. And you wonder, you know, now the pundits on TV are saying, with AI, is there going to be an apocalypse? It just keeps getting more and more powerful. It's like a tree of good and evil. There's good to AI, and there can also be dangers there. So these are some signs so we know it's near. Now, I do have a book. I'll be happy to send you a copy. It's actually a lesson. It talks about the Lord's coming. It's called The Ultimate Deliverance. And if you ask for our free study guide called The Ultimate Deliverance, it talks about signs of Christ's coming. Here's the number to ask for the free offer, 800-835. There it is on the screen for those that are watching, 6747. 800-835-6747 on your smartphone. 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And we've got a company that, it's a Christian company, they help answer their phone 24 hours a day, because many networks rebroadcast this program, though as I'm speaking now Sunday night, it's live. 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
6: Hi, Pastor Doug. Can you hear me okay?
0: I do, loud and clear.
6: Okay, thank you for taking my call. I've been trying to study, like, why Jesus, like, his sacrifice was needed in our place. And I've been studying the sanctuary message a little bit. Mm-hmm. And I keep coming back to the same answer, but I just want to make sure I'm understanding salvation correctly and, like, why Jesus had to come suffer for us and die, even if there's a seemingly small sin, even though there's no small sin. I know that's not true, but basically, is the cross like a summary or an outcome of what would have happened to us if we would have been in the presence of God without holiness?
0: Well, the Bible tells us that the wicked are destroyed by the brightness of his coming. And even God told Moses that in his sinful condition, you know, as a human, he says, you cannot see my face and live. And Moses was almost a perfect man. I mean, he was very holy, but there's a couple of occasions where he lost his temper, and another time he murdered an Egyptian, and all have sinned except Jesus. Now, there's a couple of places in the Bible. If you read in Judges, I think it's chapter 2, where Rahab entertains the spies, and they say, our lives for yours. And that really summarizes the gospel. Paul says, you know, scarcely will a man die for his friend. A good man might die for another man, but while we were sinners, Christ died for us. So it's the whole idea of the substitution of Christ, and we needed him as our substitution. In the Mosaic Law, it says eye for eye, tooth for tooth, life for life. And the penalty for sin is death. And the blood, the life is in the blood. So in Christ shedding his blood, he is giving his life.
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8: 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I'm Grace.

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3: All right, let me read this for our friends. And this is Matthew chapter 27. I almost said Jeremiah. Matthew chapter 27. I'll read verse 51, 52. When Christ dies on the cross, it says, "Then behold, the veil of the temple was torn in two from top to bottom. The earth quaked and the rocks were split and the graves were opened. And many," notice it doesn't say all, "many bodies of the saints who had fallen asleep," now this is talking about locally, "were raised. And coming out of the graves after his resurrection, they went into the holy city." Again, this is local. It's not they don't go to every city. "And they appeared to many." And then when Christ then ascended to heaven, they ascended with him. So who were they? Now, this it must have been a very small group, because Mark and Luke, John don't even mention this. But there was a minor resurrection of some of the saints that had been buried locally, that had died in faith. I mean, maybe Isaiah or Jeremiah. We don't know who they were. They were raised, and they went to testify. And I don't know if they had glorified bodies, but must have, to other believers. Some people maybe that were on the fence. Maybe they appeared to Joseph of Arimathea or Nicodemus or some of the people that were wavering in their faith to encourage them. But there was a small local resurrection of saved individuals. After the resurrection of Christ, they came forth and testified. And you can read in the Bible, when Jesus ascended, he led captivity captive. These people who had been captive by the grave, he set them free and led them to heaven. Now, that's not the global resurrection that will happen when Jesus comes. The Bible's pretty clear that's still in the future. So I hope that helps a little bit. And we thank you so much for your question, Jeremy. Talking next with Robert in Washington. Robert, you're on the air with Bible Answers Live.
4: Yes, thank you for taking my call. We were studying Matthew 10, chapter 10, and we'd like an explanation of verse 41 and 42, if you could help us with that, please.
3: All right, let me read that for our friends. Matthew 10, 41, "He who receives a prophet in the name of a prophet shall receive a prophet's reward. And he who receives a righteous man in the name of a righteous man shall receive a righteous man's reward." And I'll read verse 42. "And whoever gives one of these little ones only a cup of cold water in the name of a disciple, assuredly I say to you, he will by no means lose his reward." Well, you've got a story in the Bible in the days of Elisha. This woman noticed that Elisha, on his circuit of teaching and preaching, he often passed through Shunem, that's in northern Israel. And she told her husband, "You know, let's make a room for him to stay, spend the night, get refreshed, rest, have a place for him." She received the prophet. Elisha said, "You know," to his servant, because I guess he spoke Shunammite, he told Gehazi, "Ask her, you know, what can we do for her?" She says, "Oh, we're well off, thank you." And then Gehazi said, "She has no son." And Elisha told the woman, "A year from now, you're going to hold a baby." And he blessed that family with their greatest desire, which was to have a child. And there's many cases where the woman who received Elijah during the famine, she said, "We've only got enough bread left for one more meal." He said, "If you receive me into your house, you will receive a prophet's reward and a miracle will happen." And she was taken care of for the rest of the famine. The oil and the grain continued to multiply. Now, I'm not saying that anytime you take in a pastor, God's going to give you a baby and multiply your grain. I'm just saying that I think Jesus is referring back to these stories where, like the woman at the well, he asked her for a drink of water. He said, "I'll give you living water." I don't know that she ever did give him a drink, but she left her pot. And so the Bible's saying that those that receive you, receive me. And it is more blessed to give than receive. And if we receive God's messengers, he promises a blessing. And so I think there's a number of stories in the Bible that illustrate that. And so Jesus said, "Look, I'm sending you out preaching. If

0: They turn you away, shake the dust off your feet. If they welcome you, pronounce God's blessing on their home, and they will receive a prophet's reward, meaning they'll be blessed because they've received my messengers. So I think you see that principle mentioned many times in the Bible. Now, I am not a prosperity preaching pastor. I don't believe that we give in order to get something from God. I think the reason to give is because we love God. The Bible says God loves a cheerful giver, but there are promises in the Bible that if we are generous, the generous soul will be watered. If you water, you will be watered also. You cast out your bread and it will return to you. And God says if we're faithful in tithes and offerings, he'll open for us the windows of heaven. So there are those principles. We just need to keep that in balance. We're halfway through our program. There's a balance for you. Don't go away. We're coming right back.
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0: 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If you've got a device to write, keep it nearby, because we also give out another number for our free offers. 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I am Doug Batchelor. Pastor Ross is out tonight, but we'll be back together again. Right now, we're going to go to Joshua, who's calling from Washington. Joshua, welcome to Bible Answers Live.
4: Good evening, Pastor Doug. It's nice to speak with you again.
0: Thank you. Likewise.
4: My question tonight comes from Genesis. I was looking through it today, and a question popped into my head. Do we know if the Garden of Eden was actually here on Earth?
0: Well, I think we have every reason to believe that it was part of the Earth. It says God planted a garden eastward in Eden. He's using a direction based upon the globe. And people might say, well, but the tree of life is going to be in the new earth. What does that mean? Well, in the same way the new Jerusalem is portrayed as coming down from God out of heaven in Revelation chapter 21, it may well be that the Garden of Eden was caught up to heaven so that God could put it in like Central Park. It could be the part of the new earth when God brings a new Jerusalem down. But yeah, we believe it was a real place. Another reason we believe it's a real place is because Adam and Eve were evicted from the garden out into the wilds of this beautiful new world, and an angel was placed at the gates of the garden. There must have been some natural barriers there that only there is one primary entrance. And the angel guarded the way to the tree of life. So Adam and Eve were told not to enter the garden again because of their sin. So yeah, I think it was a literal place. I appreciate your question. And we do have a magazine. You might want to call and ask for a free magazine on creation. I think it mentions the garden in there. That number for our free offer, 800-835-6747. It's the Amazing Facts Creation Magazine, and it's been very popular, friends. A lot of scientific evidence for biblical creation in there. Beautifully illustrated, too. Talking next with Anna, calling from Oregon. Anna, you're on the air with Bible Answers Live.
5: Hi, Pastor Doug.
0: Evening.
5: My question is, in the time of trouble, will saints be able to raise people from the dead, or is that just a deception of the devil? Because I've got a lot of contradicting answers from different people.
0: All right. Now, will Christians be able to raise people from the dead? Are you talking about false prophets?
5: Will saints be able to raise people from the dead in the time of trouble, or is that?
0: Now, the time of trouble is divided really into two segments. You've got what they call the small time of trouble, and that's when you cannot buy or sell. But then just as the plagues begin to fall, we enter a time called the great time of trouble, and that's where Jesus says in Revelation 22, let him that is just be just still, let the filthy be filthy still. Probation is closed. Now, when probation is closed, I don't believe there's any need for the righteous to raise the dead then, because the resurrection is just about to happen. Will there be signs and wonders and miracles before the second coming and before probation closes? Well, I believe there will be. And I think the same signs and wonders the apostles did when the Holy Spirit was poured out back at Pentecost. Do you believe that God still has that power, Anna?
5: Yeah, yes, absolutely.
0: So during the latter rain, if the apostles like Peter and Paul, they were healing people and raising the dead, like Paul raised Eutychus and Peter raised Dorcas, and I think you're going to see first-class miracles again when God pours out his Holy Spirit in latter rain power. That would be before probation closes. So now, can the devil imitate the miracles of God? Well, he always has. That would be nothing new. To go back to the time of Moses, and you've got the magicians of Moses are throwing down their rods to counterfeit the miracle of God when Moses threw his staff down and it became a serpent. So Satan, no doubt, will try to imitate. Now, the devil can't give life, but he might create the illusion that he has. And I expect him to use every trick in the book, so to speak. Thank you, and I hope that helps. Vivian, you're on the air now with Bible Answers Live. Welcome.
6: Thank you, Pastor. My question is coming from John 6 and 70.
0: Mm-hmm.
6: When Christ said, did I not choose you, the 12, and one of you is a devil? So did he choose a devil to be one of the disciples?
0: Good question. You know, we had a question like that a couple of weeks ago. The best answer that I've heard as I read the commentaries is, Jesus, you know, he handpicked this inner circle. Of course, he chose Peter, James, and John, and Andrew, and Philip, and others. I think the disciples recommended, Judas was wanting to be part of the inner circle, and he kept kind of putting himself forward, and they were impressed with how smart he was, and, he seemed to be a great financier, and they thought, oh, Jesus, you need to pick Judas. I think they were pushing him, and Jesus accepted it just to show them when he finally did betray them all that they couldn't be trusted. So did Jesus choose him? Yes, it does say that Jesus laid hands on 12 apostles. Judas was one of them. Christ knew that Judas would go bad because he knows the future. He knows all things. I don't think that Jesus is the one who initiated the choice of Judas. I think the other apostles were kind of pushing him forward and Jesus went along with it. So I cannot prove that from the scriptures, but I think you've got circumstantial evidence. There's a time where a scribe, and Judas we believe was a scribe came and he said, Lord, I want to follow you wherever you go. And Jesus said to him, it's almost like he tried to discourage him. He's thinking, if you want earthly honor or reward, don't follow me. He said, foxes have their holes and the birds of the air have their nests, but the Son of Man has nowhere to lay his head. If you're wanting a throne, if you're wanting position and power, you're following me for the wrong reason. So some have said that was probably Judas. And he ended up becoming chosen as one of the apostles because the disciples pushed him forward. Does that make sense, Vivian?
6: Somewhat.
0: Yeah, but, well, we've got to speculate. I don't think that right. Jesus would deliberately pick a devil. So Jesus said, I've chosen you 12. Now, you know, you could say, did God make Adam and did God know that Adam would sin? Yes, God did make Adam. Yes, he knew he would sin. So same thing with Judas. Jesus gave him a fair shot.
5: God knows everything.
0: Hey, Cheryl, you're on the air.
7: Hi, Pastor Doug. How are you doing tonight?
0: Good. I bumped your button before I told you I was going to do it. Sorry.
7: Oh, that's okay. That's okay. What a blessing to speak with you. My question is, how will we know when our probation has ended?
0: Well, we may not know. The reason I say that is, well, of course, if you die, your probation's ended. But most people don't know when they die. It's like knowing when you go to sleep. It's hard to catch that moment. But there are some people who I think their probation has closed, but life went on. Now, you've got the people in the days of Noah that once the door was shut, the flood didn't come for seven more days, but their probation was closed, yet life went on. You've got the story of King Saul when he grieved away the Holy Spirit. He killed the priests of the Lord, and God would not speak to him, and he went to a witch. Well, Saul's probation was closed, we believe, but he lived on a little longer. And Judas, when he betrayed Jesus, and Jesus washed his feet, he still did not confess and repent. It says Judas went out, and it was night. I think that probation had closed. So for most people, when they're worried, has my probation closed? Have I grieved away the Holy Spirit? 99% of the time, the devil's wanting to discourage somebody, and it's the Holy Spirit trying to convict them to turn to God, and they wonder, have I gone too far with my sin? But I want to remind people that God is a better forgiver than you are a sinner. So if we're willing to genuinely repent, God is going to forgive. So, you know, does an alarm clock go off when you commit the unpardonable sin? No, we don't believe it does. But there are people that have grieved away the Spirit, and I think Saul sort of knew that he had grieved away the Spirit when he fell on his sword. I hope that helps. By the way, we do have a book we'll send you that does deal with that, and it's called Beyond Mercy. What is the Unpardonable Sin? It's by yours truly. It's called Beyond Mercy, and if you would like a free copy, it's 800-835-6747 to get that book called Beyond Mercy, What is the Unpardonable Sin? It's a good book. A lot of people enjoy that. It has some interesting stories in there. 800-835-6747 or dial #250 on your smartphone and then tell them you're listening to Bible Answers Live. All right. Thank you, Cheryl. And we're going to talk next to Cynthia in California. Cynthia, you are on the air with Bible Answers Live.
8: Thank you, Pastor Baxter, for taking my call. I would like to know biblical view on suicide.
0: All right. Well, just to give you a straight answer, but it's not, how shall I say this? It's not an absolute truth or an absolute principle. The Bible says, thou shalt not kill. Killing is a sin. That would include killing yourself. And most churches agree that suicide is a sin. Most suicides are the result of a person losing hope and faith. And without faith, it's impossible to please God. So in most cases, when a person commits suicide because they're hoping to improve their circumstances, they are permanently sealing very bad circumstances. So for suicide to be a way out, it's not. Now, there are exceptions. I think there might be somebody, and you know, God knows people's hearts, so you can't say that every suicide means they're lost. The Lord knows the kind of suffering a person goes through. We don't know. And I've met people that are good Christians all their life, and in their final illness, they are in so much pain that they take a lethal dose of pain medication. They don't know what they're doing. They're not in the right mind. God is not going to judge them for that final act. I think you're going to see people in heaven who maybe have done that. I know a young lady that she was very discouraged and took pills to end her life. Then after she took the pills, she thought, what have I done? And she couldn't undo it. She called 911 and said, I've taken a lethal dose. And she was praying that God would forgive her, but they could not revive her once she lost consciousness. Will she be saved? Well, I don't know. The thief on the cross turned to God when his case looked hopeless. So Samson, he technically was a suicide. When he pushed the pillars out, he knew that he would die. He said, let me die with the Philistines. But the last act of his life was being filled with the Holy Spirit. So Hebrews chapter 11 tells us Samson will be in heaven. He's listed among the faithful. And so there you've got a case of someone who could be, you could argue that Samson was a suicide, but he kind of died to defeat God's enemies. So it's kind of like a person that jumps on a hand grenade thrown in a foxhole to save his buddies. So that's a suicide, but it's also a sacrifice. So that's why I needed to qualify that question, Cynthia, and I hope that helps. Now, I've got a book that deals with the subject of suicide. And if you call and toll-free number, and it's 800-835-6747, you can ask for Pastor Doug's book on suicide, and it talks about choosing life. 800-835-6747, #250. Talking next to Linda in Oregon. Linda, you're on the air with Bible Answers Live.
9: Suicide, but it's also...
0: Linda, you might need to turn your radio down or it'll confuse you because we have a delay system. Linda, you're on the air.
9: And if you call
0: Linda, going once. We may have to go back to Linda. Okay. Belle in California, you're on the air.
10: Hi, Pastor Doug. How are you today?
0: I'm doing good. How are you doing?
10: I'm doing lovely. Thank you so much for taking my call. I'm very grateful.
0: Yes.
10: I went to a doctor's appointment and got into a conversation, and this gentleman told me that, you know, when fallen angels come to earth and they decide to conjugate with humans, God turns the humans into mermaids.
0: Uh-huh.
10: And so what I wanted to know was, are mermaids mentioned in the Bible?
0: Well, I can tell you the word mermaid is not mentioned in the Bible with some absolute certainty. Now, let me explain, and I was actually talking about that with someone this week. I was preaching on it this week. What it says in Genesis 6, the sons of God saw the daughters of men, that they were beautiful, and took wives. Some people think the sons of God there were talking about angels, fallen angels, or aliens, and that they had these, you know, mighty children, and I guess this guy is postulating some of them were mermaids. Most sightings of mermaids were probably manatees or some mammal that has the parallel flipper in the water, unlike a shark, the horizontal flipper. I don't believe that there are mermaids out there, and I don't believe that it was talking about mermaids. What does it mean in Genesis 6 when it says the sons of God saw the daughters of men? It's very simple. The Bible says when we believe, we become sons of God. The children of Adam and Seth that were still faithful to God began to multiply, and they remained separate from Cain and his family and their sons and daughters. And as long as they were separate, the children of Seth were the sons of God. They were true to God. But they began to interact and trade, and some of the sons of God, children of Seth, began to intermarry with the children, the beautiful daughters of Cain. And then the world was filled with wickedness. And they had these mighty children together. They weren't aliens. Nothing in the Bible says they're anything but big humans or smart, powerful humans. That's called genetic vitality. But the sons of God were the children of Seth, the son of Adam. And you can read in 1 John chapter 3, verse 1, it says, "Behold what manner of love the Father's bestowed on us, that we should be called sons of God." Jesus is baptized. God says, "This is my son." Adam was called the son of God. So it's pretty clear people have gone way out on a limb when they say that these are angels that are mating with humans. Jesus said, angels do not marry. Angels are not born. They're created. They are not plumbed with reproductive hardware like humans are. So there's nothing that really supports that. It's kind of wild speculation. Now, I have a book on this, Bell, if you'd like a free copy, and it's called Angels, Alien, or Adopted, Who Are the Sons of God? 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If you just say, "Who are the Sons of God?" the receptionist will know what that book is. All right. Thank you so much for your call, Bell. We're going to talk with Rob in Hawaii. Rob, you're on the air with Bible Answers Live.
11: Good evening, Pastor Doug, and thank you for what you do.
0: Thank
11: My
0: you.
11: Question is the Great Commission is found in Mark 16, verses 16 through 18.
0: Yes.
11: Is that still relevant for today's church? Thank you for your answer.
0: Thank you for your question, and I'm going to read it for everybody so they know what we're talking about. And in Mark chapter 16, you've got the Great Commission, a little different from Matthew 28. Here it says, "Go into all the world." This is beginning verse 15. "Go into all the world, preach the gospel to every creature. He who believes and is baptized will be saved. He who does not believe will be condemned. And these signs will follow those who believe. In my name, they will cast out demons. They will speak with new tongues." Of course, that happened at Pentecost. Of course, the apostles like Peter and Paul, they cast out devils. "They will take up serpents." Paul was bitten by a serpent, but it did not hurt him. "And if they drink any deadly thing, it will by no means hurt them." There's no example in the Bible of anyone being poisoned. They might have tried and we just never knew because it didn't hurt them. "And they will lay hands on the sick and they will recover." Well, we know they did that. So those signs did follow the apostles in the early church and still do to some extent. I think the miracles in the Bible go in waves. And when God pours out his spirit again in the latter rain, that was how we started our program tonight, you will see the signs and wonders and miracles again in greater proportion. I had prayed for somebody this last week or 2 weeks ago who had cancer and got a report of a very positive result today. And it was what we were praying for. So I think, you know, we prayed, anointed him with oil, laid hands on them. And I think God still answers prayer. And I'm not a healer. That's not, you know, I'm not known for that ministry. I think he does it for every believer that does this in faith. So, but there are different intensities and there are different degrees of miracles. You know, Jesus resurrected Lazarus, who had been dead for 4 days. That doesn't happen every day. So we will see more signs and wonders again in greater degree, I believe, when God pours out his spirit in latter rain power. Abel is calling. Abel, young man from Alabama, you're on the air with Bible Answers Live.
12: Thank you for answering my call.
0: You're welcome.
12: Question is, in the Bible, if the Sabbath is for going to church or if it is for resting at home?
0: Okay, that is a good question because I've heard some people say, well, Moses said on the Sabbath day they were to abide in their camp. Does that mean you're supposed to just stay at home? No, they were talking about going out and gathering firewood. And he said, no, you're not to go out gathering firewood. Then if you read in Exodus chapter 23, I'm sorry, Leviticus chapter 23, in the first verses, it says that the Sabbath is a holy convocation. The word convocation means convening or assembly, coming together. Then you read about Jesus, as his custom was, he went to the synagogue. The word synagogue just means gathering, the church, on the Sabbath day. So the Sabbath, and then you let me give you one more verse from the last chapter in Isaiah, and it'll come to pass from one Sabbath to another. Speaking of heaven, all flesh will come together to worship before the Lord. So the God is telling us to come together and worship. Now, is it okay to also take a nap at home? Yes. It is also a day of rest. Does that make sense, Abel?
12: Yes, sir.
0: All right. Thank you for your question. And I've got a free book for you. If you call the resource number, ask for Pastor Doug's book on how do we keep the Sabbath holy. And here's the number, 800-835-6747. How do we keep the Sabbath? 800-835-6747. Or you can dial on the smartphone, #250, and tell them you're listening to Bible Answers Live and ask for that book. Let me see. I've got time, I think, to talk to Sherry. Sherry's calling from Kentucky. Sherry, you're on the air with Bible Answers Live.
13: Hi, Pastor.
0: Hi.
13: I have a question about 2 Samuel 24, verse 1, where the Lord, it says, I got to put my glasses on, mm-hmm. I'm sorry. And again, the anger of the Lord was kindled against Israel, and he moved David against them to say, go number Israel and Judah.
0: Mm-hmm.
13: Okay, then in you know, the story goes on, and then in verse 12, it says, go, he was speaking to Gad, David's seer, go and say unto David, thus saith the Lord, I offer thee three things, choose thee one of them, and I may do it unto thee. So Gad came to David and told him. But the Lord punished the children of Israel because David numbered the people. But
0: yeah, and you know, in one book, in Chronicles, it says that the devil urged David to do it. And here it says the Lord. I thought that's what you were going to ask.
13: Yeah.
0: So one place it says the devil, Satan, rose up against Israel and urged David to number Israel.
13: Well, in the King James, it says that God.
0: Yeah, no, you're right. And it says it in the New King James, too. I'm just saying that story is found two places in the Bible. It's found in both Chronicles, but one place it says Satan. Now, why does it say the Lord was aroused? I think it's simply saying here, when you read it, the story in 2 Chronicles 24, it's basically saying that God was showing David the pride in his heart. It also says that about King Hezekiah. When God tested Hezekiah, and the ambassadors mm-hmm. came to find out about the miracle, but instead of Hezekiah talking about God, he talked about all of his stuff. And so you find the same thing happening here. It's like the Lord withdrew so David could find out that his heart wasn't right. And he was thinking, look at what a mighty army I've got. How many are in my army? And even Joab says to David, why are you asking for this? And you can read verse 3. And Joab said to the king, now may the Lord your God add to the people 100 times more than they are, and may the eyes of my Lord the king see it. But why does my Lord the king desire this thing? Nevertheless, David persevered. David urged him. He says, I want to know how big my army is. Now, this is so out of character for David, because David went against the whole army by himself when he fought against Goliath. And David used to take just a handful of men and go fight 200 Philistines. So this David now has gotten to where he's thinking like a military leader about numbers instead of trusting in the Lord. So when it says that the Lord was aroused against Israel and he moved David, it's basically God withdrawing his protection, and then the devil does it. It's like the story of Job. Job says, the devil says, I want to torment Job. God says, all right, he's in your hand. I'll withdraw my hedge of angels from protecting him, and that he might be tested. And that's what's happening here. Because in Chronicles, it says, Satan moved David to number Israel. So I think it's a little clearer there. You see, the devil can't even do anything to us unless God backs up and allows him to test us. And sometimes God never tempts anyone. James is very clear. It says God cannot be tempted with either evil, neither does he tempt any man. Every good and perfect gift is from God. So we don't have to worry about that. But I'm glad you're asking this question. I love it when people are reading the Bible and they find these places where it seems there's some apparent contradiction. You can usually explain most of these things just by comparing scripture with scripture, but that means you're studying, and I love to hear that. Well, we're not going to have time to take any more of our questions that are lined up. We are going to close by taking a internet question. People want to know, when Jesus in John chapter 2 turned the water into wine, did he make alcohol? And a simple answer would be no. Jesus did not make alcohol. It tells us that there were six stone pots filled with water that the Jews used for purification. This is John chapter 2. And Jesus told them that to fill those stone jars with water. When the servants drew the water out and brought it to the governor of the feast, he said, "You've saved the best wine for last." That's because it was fresh. You could only get fresh wine during the harvest. It was new wine. And the Bible says, as the new wine is in the cluster, it uses the word wine for both the fermented and the unfermented. But God tells us, woe to him who gives his neighbor wine. Wine is a mocker. Strong drink is raging. The Bible tells us Lot's daughters had him drink wine, and he committed incest. And the Bible tells us that David tried to get Uriah drunk so that he would go against his conscience. I have a book called Alcohol and the Christian. You can get that by going to the Amazing Facts website, amazingfacts.org. Thank you so much, friends. Look forward to studying God's Word with you again together next week.
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19: Because it's really hard to enjoy your life when you're trying to control everything and everyone in your life.
20: Won't be joyful.
19: It will not be joyful. And so the choice is, it's not that we're going to get it right all the time, but the choice is to get it right now while there is still time to, instead of dreading your life, start enjoying your life and start surrendering to God that which is outside of your control.
18: Well, that's Lisa Turkhurst, and she joins us today on Focus on the Family with Jim Daly, and I'm John Fuller.
20: You know, John, most of us probably wouldn't describe ourselves as controlling. So often, controlling people don't know they're controlling.
18: That's true.
20: And there's so many different environments when we talk about controlling. There's work. I mean, I've said, you know, when you're in this position, I'm responsible to the donors and the board. There's a certain amount of control I need to exert to make sure the ministry's moving in the right place and not feel bad about that. You know, this is a direction or a change of course that we need to make, so let's make it. And people say, well, that's very controlling. But you need that. So there are healthy examples of control. Then we get into marriage, and again, that can be unhealthy. You know, if one of the spouses is overly controlling, out of fear perhaps. The good news is we're going to talk about this topic today with our guest in such a powerful and positive way for us to recognize those temptations for control, what drives it, the fear in us and other things, and then what do we do to move to a more biblical, godly perspective.
18: Yeah, because so much of life can't be controlled, right? Well, Lisa Turkhurst is always popular when we have her here in the studio, and you're about to hear why. As the president and chief visionary officer of Proverbs 31 Ministries, she's encouraged literally millions of women to strengthen their faith and their relationships. She's written a number of books, and one that we're talking about today is called Making Peace with What I Can't Control. Find relief from the exhaustion of overthinking, trying to fix others, and wanting to figure it all out. And you can learn more about Lisa and this book at our website.
20: That is so good. What a great title.
19: Thank
20: Lisa,
19: you.
20: Welcome in.
19: Thank you so much. Yeah. I'm so honored once again to be with you guys.
20: At Proverbs 31 Ministries, you're talking to so many women. What in this category of control are you hearing from them where they're struggling?
19: I think people, first of all, there's a big section of people that wouldn't necessarily, like you said before, Jim, they're not necessarily saying I'm a control freak or I have control issues. And yet they're walking around so exhausted from trying to manage everything that they are responsible to manage, but then also stepping over that line, managing other people, situations that they feel they want a certain outcome. All of it's so very understandable. And I would say the vast majority of people, the root of their control is not power, it's fear. Mm-hmm. And I think when we start to really peel back the layers, we have to understand and take a look at there's a paper thin line between being a responsible person, which is really good, to being a controlling person. And so we have to examine where is that line and how can we address the fear that often drives these controlling tendencies that whether we know it or not, must be dealt with.
20: And we are going to get into that, thankfully, because I think you're right over ground zero when you talk about fear manifesting itself in control, because we want to control the environment we're in. But before we get there, this idea of control can be masked as something good. You know, that you care about others.
19: That's
20: you
19: right.
20: want to help them get to a better place. And those are all noble things to be about.
19: Exactly.
20: Talk about that you saw in yourself, this justification for control, that I'm just trying to help them be better.
19: Yeah. Well, and not just I saw in myself, I still see it in myself.
20: Yeah, right. All of us have some of this,
19: especially
20: as Christians.
19: Yeah. You know, when I went through in my first marriage, just complete betrayal and devastation, I didn't realize that I was working overtime to try to manage another person. I truly felt like I was trying to save my marriage. I was trying to save my family. I was trying to save this man that I had been with so long. I didn't understand. I just didn't have the language or the context that what I was actually doing was hindering him from hitting rock bottom and realizing that he had a savior, but it wasn't me. And sometimes I think in a desperate attempt to save another person, what we don't realize is we're actually stepping in front of the very consequences that could actually help them. It's only understandable that we do everything that we can to try to talk them into making different choices, to try to prevent, you know, certain outcomes. And you know, it's also very understandable. So if you're in that place, you know, before we even start talking about what needs to be done, I just want to say, I get it. And here's another big category. parents of adult children, you know?
20: Teens too.
19: Teens too. It's like, you know, we see things so clearly because for me, I'm bringing 57-year-old wisdom into a scenario where there's 20 and 30-year-olds making decisions. My kids are great kids, but also there are certain things that I'm like, oh, no, don't do that, don't do this. And it's not because I want to control them. It's because I want to help them, but help taken too far can really get us in trouble.
20: And I think the challenge is knowing where that line is, like you said. It's so hard to give advice. You know, I'm thinking of the scripture where the Lord, they're out on the sea and the storm is going and he's sleeping. And the disciples are like, man, come on, this is dangerous. This is life-threatening. And then he calms the storm. But it's mentioned in scripture that they kind of woke him up. It's that kind of thing. Some people, let's say spouses, may look at that and say, you're disconnected from reality, man. You should be controlling in this situation. Like the Lord should have known to wake up and calm the storm in that setting. But with a teen child who's having struggles or an adult child, there's a certain amount of wisdom and control you want to apply, but in the end, you got to let them be the Lord's, right?
19: Mm-hmm.
20: That sounds hard and calloused.
19: It is very, very challenging. But here's that paper-thin line. I think, let's just go there, between responsibility and being controlling. When I am being responsible, I manage all that is within my ability to manage, to control. But regarding other people, I don't step over that line and also try to manage them. So being responsible is, I am going to manage what is within my ability to manage. But regarding the outcome, I must trust God.
20: Yeah.
19: And I've made peace with the fact that ultimately I have to trust God. If I'm being controlling, then controlling is I'm going to manage everything that is within my ability to manage. And I'm also going to manage everything that is really outside of my ability to manage, because regarding the outcome, I'm only willing to accept the outcome that I think is best.
20: Yeah. There's so many behaviors that the Lord warns us about, fear being one of them. Fear not. Don't live in that state of fear. One of the things for unhealthy control, in my opinion, as I've observed it, is when it starts from fear rather than from a healthy place. Fear almost, when it rises, the only tool in a mom's tool chest, a dad's tool chest, a husband, a wife, whatever the application, is you reach for control to increase control to lower your fear.
19: Exactly.
20: And it doesn't really help.
19: Well, and here's the tricky thing about it. Sometimes it does, in a temporary sense. Sometimes our controlling efforts really do start to steer things in a direction that we want them to go. But it's all temporary, because ultimately we cannot control how another person thinks, the narrative that another person believes, or what a person does, or what they even say. So ultimately we can't control that. So even if it seems like it works for a little bit, our controlling efforts, it will eventually fall apart and leave us more anxious than we were before. Control is really fear disguised as a strength. So think about that for a second. Control is really fear described as a strength. And I think sometimes we think there's nothing we can do about fear. It just hits us. And we know the verses, you know, the go-to verse, of course. You know, God did not give us a spirit of fear. But I think it's important that we understand fear can actually be broken into four distinct components that will give us a little bit more understanding of what we can do, practically speaking, about fear. The first component of fear, you can't do anything about. That's the alert or the alarm. So that's when you become aware of something and you become alert or alarmed. This is something that's stirring up fear inside of me. That's going to hit you, and you really cannot control that at all. Then the second two components of fear, that's where we can do some work. So one of them is memory. Instantaneously, when we feel that alert or alarm, our brain is going to go back very quickly. It happens just like this. Go back to another time, a memory that we felt the same feeling. And then it's going to interpret what we are experiencing based on the memories that we have. Then the next component is perception. Based on what's happened before, you know, and certainly if we've had previous trauma, trauma is not just what happens to us. It's the story we tell ourselves because of what happened. That's perception. So memory and perception, that's where work can happen. That's where we can really make progress with our fear. And the fourth component is either our reaction or our response. We want to get to response, not always just feeling paralyzed because we feel a fear and then we react, right? Now, obviously, in the moment that I feel this feeling of fear, I'm not going to go, okay, let me break it down now. What's a previous memory? What's a perception? That's not the time to do it. The time to do it is when we don't feel threatened.
20: Yeah.
19: And we can really examine. So this situation is constantly stirring up this fear inside of me. So now let me go back. Where do I have other memories where maybe a worst case scenario did happen? And what is the story, the perception that I'm telling myself because of what happened? We can do work there in a time where we're not threatened. And if we do some work, then our chances increase to have a better response on the end. So in that moment, we more quickly tell ourselves a better story about what reality is. Sometimes when you've been through worst case scenario after worst case scenario, you start convincing yourself, and in that moment of fear saying, oh, this is absolutely going to be worst case scenario, when in reality, it probably won't be. It won't be best. It won't be worse. It'll hit somewhere in the middle. So that perception work, the story that we've been telling ourselves is really important.
20: It's so critical because that controlling attitude, especially in parenting, can really bring damage to the relationship.
19: That's right. And, you know, we talked a little bit about the role that fear is playing in all of this and the two components, memory and perception. So this is where we can really take a step back. I encourage people to get a journal and start writing healthier perceptions in our journal. Like, when I feel this, you know, it's not always this. And then put in some Bible verses. And like Nehemiah says, take counsel with yourself. And then certainly bring it all to the Lord in prayer and bring in scriptures too. All of that can help us in a moment where we're preparing in times of strength for times of struggle.
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18: Thanks for listening to Focus on the Family. Let's resume now with the balance of today's programming. Yeah, and Lisa, this is something generally in the culture that we're seeing anyway. I mean, bubble-wrapped kids, you know, wearing bike helmets because they might fall from their bike. I fell from my bike. I survived. So there is something in the Christian community where we think Jesus is the answer for this. Mm-hmm. And you have a story of Judas in the scripture that really highlights the difference between saying, I want Jesus to take care of this, and then I really want Jesus to take care of this.
19: Exactly. Well, the story of Judas, you know, we have certain perceptions of Judas where, you know, he was the one that betrayed Jesus, sold him out for money, And then, of course, we know what played out after that. And so oftentimes I would see the story of Judas and think, oh, yeah, I know that. So I didn't ever dig deep or do any personal reflection of what part of Judas's mistake do I see my own self making? Like, how can I learn something more specific from him? And when you boil it all down to it, you know, take away the greed, that may have been a large part of it. But what I really want to focus on is Judas saw an outcome that he was very determined. Judas wanted Jesus to rise up and become an earthly king to overthrow the Romans and make the Roman oppression go away. That is good. That's not a bad desire. Oftentimes, the outcomes that we want, they're good. They're not bad desires. The problem is that Judas decided to do it his way, and he was only willing to accept an outcome that he thought was best. And he didn't pause and think that God could be doing something different and better. Different doesn't always mean bad. Different just means different. What Jesus's plan was, he was going to rise up. He was going to become a king. But he wasn't just after saving the people of the day. He was after eternal salvation. God's plan was so much bigger than what Judas could even fathom. And the most tragic part of Judas's story is in the end, he tried to undo what he did. He took the money back and said, you know, like, take the money back. And he realized he couldn't undo what he did. And then, of course, it wound up taking him right to his death.
20: You know, there is such a big application for us there in terms of God's plans for our lives, for those around us, our kids, etc. I mean, and it's hard to say, Lord, I truly give this all over to you, which was Judas's mistake. You're absolutely right. But we do that in so many different ways that we are saying, I love you. I don't trust you, Lord. That's what we're really saying.
19: Yeah.
20: And man, God has to say, okay, child, just give me some time. You'll see why my plans are better and bigger. You know, so many testimonies of alcoholics, addictions of all kinds that end up in a godly place where the person is saved. Not everybody has that experience. But you sit there and go, the valleys that I had to go through, I'm so grateful for. Because that's what ultimately brought me to the Lord.
19: Absolutely.
20: But that is hard. It's hard for a parent to say, okay, Lord, have your way with my child.
19: Yeah.
20: Because I'm going to trust that you're going to bring him to you.
19: But in the end, you know, we have to remember when we release a loved one, when we release a child into trusting the Lord, you know, we're releasing them to the Lord. We're not releasing them to a cliff to fall over. We need to mentally have this picture. We are releasing them into the arms of God, and that's the safest place for any person to be. Now, will we always get the outcome that we want? Absolutely not. But regardless, we can't control the outcome anyways. So why not take that step and release them into the arms of the Lord and let the Lord carry what was never yours to carry?
20: Yeah, and also in that respect, it's not saying don't be engaged. You know, sometimes as Christians, we live on these switches, you know. Yeah. Lord, he's all yours, and
19: yeah,
20: I'm not going to talk to him again.
19: Yeah, we don't want to live in extremes like that, right? We want to be responsible.
20: Right.
19: For example, like the riding the bike thing. It is responsible to tell our kids to put their helmet on. It is responsible to give them a safe path to bike. It is responsible to, you know, let our kids get outside and have some fresh air and all of that. But can we ultimately control that no accident will ever happen? No, we can't.
20: Yeah.
19: And so we can do all that we are responsible to do. And then once we've done that, we have to rest and trust in the Lord. That doesn't mean disengage. Stay engaged. Just don't be controlling.
20: Yeah. You know, this idea of helper and fixer, I think Jean and I represent this. She is a helper. I'm a fixer. And we can get into trouble with that. And you have a similar story that we helped a friend with a car loan, and it didn't go well.
19: Right.
20: But What was your story, your experience with that?
19: Yeah, so, you know, I'm a very tender-hearted person, and compassion taken too far, I've learned in therapy, is codependency. I need you to be okay so I can feel okay, so how can I make you okay? Because I want to feel okay, okay?
20: I think I followed that.
19: Yeah. And so, you know, sometimes my compassion will run ahead, and, you know, if I have something... Example, if I have the money to go help another person, I sometimes feel compelled to do it. And I know this about myself, so I have to watch it. Because what can often happen is if we try to step in and rescue that person, if I want to give them money as a gift, and it's not irresponsible for me to do that, then give it as a gift. But I would really caution you about giving money to someone who has already proven themselves irresponsible with money. Because when you do that, what's going to eventually happen if you expect them to pay you back, it's going to go bad really quickly. If they've already proven themselves not responsible with money, they're not going to suddenly, because now you give them more money, it's not going to suddenly make them responsible with money. And that's kind of the trap I got in. And the situation started off, it felt so good in the moment. Like, I'm helping this person, you know, co-sign this loan. It's going to be great. It felt awesome. I felt like a hero. But then when it came time to expecting them to be responsible again, when they'd already proven over and over and over to not be responsible, my expectations for them to suddenly manage this well, of course, they weren't met. I became part.
3: What happens when faith and mental health meet for real?
21: What's the-

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2: You talk about flipping the script, replacing thoughts like, I can't believe this. Like, I can't believe that couple would not manage this auto loan the way they need to, right? Mm-hmm. And you can, again, you can generate a lot of emotion about what they're not doing to perform to your expectation, which is a form of control. But talk about flipping the script. Give us some of those examples of what we're saying in our head that tends to float in the control person's mind.
3: Absolutely. Yeah. So often, and I'm not going to put this on anyone else, I'll put it on me. Often what I would say is, I can't believe they're doing this. And that shocks my system, almost sending me into fight, flight, freeze mode, right? Or I'll go, I would never do this to someone. Again, shocking my system, putting me in this place of extreme anxiety and almost disbelief that this is happening. So instead, I've learned to go, okay, this is very consistent with other behaviors that they've demonstrated before. I really shouldn't be surprised. Or this is hard. I can acknowledge that it's hard, but I don't have to let this derail me and my emotions the rest of the day. I can accept this because, you know what? Again, very consistent with the behaviors they've been demonstrating for a long time. It's not that that second script fixes the problem, but what it really does is help me stay in touch with reality. This person has demonstrated this behavior before. They're continuing to demonstrate it. And remember, mental health is a commitment to reality at all costs. We want to stay in reality and so that we can really deal with the issue.
2: Lisa, this has been incredible. And we're just kind of getting there, you know, the scratching of the surface. I want to come back next time and continue the discussion if you're willing.
3: Sure thing.
2: And let me turn to the listener. We all face circumstances we can't control. And then what do we do with that? Especially when it involves the people we love and care about the most. Typically, we tend to control those people the most, not the friend or the stranger at a distance. And Focus on the Family is here with great input from wonderful guests like Lisa and all the content from her and other people. Just think of us as your resource center in that regard. We will help you with that and hopefully give you biblical wisdom, practical guidance, and hope in Christ fundamentally. If you're struggling and need some guidance, get a hold of us. We have caring Christian counselors. You can start there. They'll call you back and spend time with you. We have a referral network. If you need more time with a counselor, we'll find somebody in your area that you can go and talk with. We also have those trusted resources, articles, programs, videos, counseling support, and much, much more. The idea is don't create an excuse that you can't find help. Help is here for you. Just call us. And if you can make a monthly pledge of any amount, we'll send you Lisa's book as our way of saying thank you for being part of the ministry and helping other people. We had one woman who wrote in, Connie. She said, 10 years ago, I learned I was carrying a stillborn child. I turned to Focus on the Family, and you helped me through one of the most difficult times of my life. Now, a friend I'll be mentoring was diagnosed with cancer. I knew exactly where to turn for resources and support. God has used this ministry in my life again and again, and I'm so grateful you've always been there when I needed you. There's the evidence. Wow. And that's such a powerful story. So get in touch with us. Help us to help others like Connie to find their source in Christ. And if you can't make a monthly pledge, we'll send you a copy of Lisa's book for a one-time gift as well. And man, I hope you'll do it today.
4: Yeah, your generosity really makes a difference in the lives of people like Connie. 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Well, thanks for joining us today for Focus on the Family with Jim Daly. I'm John Fuller, inviting you back as we continue this really important conversation with Lisa Turkhurst and once again help you and your family thrive in Christ. 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We'll take a quick break and then return.

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2: When we release a loved one, when we release a child into trusting the Lord, you know, we're releasing them to the Lord. We're not releasing them to a cliff to fall over. We need to mentally have this picture. We are releasing them into the arms of God, and that's the safest place for any person to be. Now, will we always get the outcome that we want? Absolutely not. But regardless, we can't control the outcome anyways.
0: That's insight from Lisa Turkhurst, who's our guest today again on Focus on the Family with Jim Daly. And we're glad you've joined us. I'm John Fuller.
3: You know, John, it's great to have Lisa back. Every time it's just like wisdom, wisdom, wisdom. And she's lived, you know, a life of observation, I would say. You know, last time we talked about fear and control, and we're going to continue that discussion today. It was so good and has application for each and every person, because in this life, in our sinful nature, fear, which the Lord does not want us to live in, leads to unhealthy control issues. And I would say, you know, many of the marital problems that we see here at Focus on the Family that we help at Hope Restored, our marriage intensive, much of it is rooted in this area of fear and control. And I'm so grateful she's written the book that we can talk about today, and I just want to get on with it.
0: Yeah, and that book is called Making Peace with What I Can't Control. Find relief from the exhaustion of overthinking, trying to fix others, and wanting to figure it all out.
3: Hey, hang on, John. The phones are ringing off the hook.
0: Don't miss out on your opportunity.
3: Come on.
0: Contact us today if you want to get a copy of the book. And, by the way, download the broadcast app that we have so you don't have any fear about missing out on what Lisa shared last time.
3: We covered a lot of material last time, but we're going to roll into continuing to get to this issue of fear and control and all that. Let's go back and kind of talk about the common fears that often lead to control, because we didn't get to that list. And I'll read them again, and I want you to highlight a couple. But fear of rejection, abandonment, or not being loved. So these are the things in our, a lot of times in our childhood that we experience that set up our attitudes and our emotional response.
2: And even our perceptions of present day things we're going to face. We will pull from these previous feelings, and they may go all the way back to unhealed things in our childhood or even experiences that we had throughout our adulthood. But boy, rejection's a big one.
3: And abandonment. I mean, that can, in a marriage, that can be some, the other spouse is working late and you catastrophize that into, what are they doing? They're not wanting to spend time with me. And they're actually working on a project that the boss said, could you get this done by the time you leave tonight? So some of that is like that, right? And because of those wounds as a child, you're making it as something it's not.
2: Yeah, I think one of the greatest fears that we have as humans is emotional suffering. And certainly the fear of loss ties right into that as well. I tell a story in the book about one of my dearest friends. Her name is Leah. She has worked side by side with me on every book project that I've done for, it seems like, eons, truly. But because we're so close and we're working together all the time, we process a lot of life. I tell a story about Leah losing her father to brain cancer. And he went from being this vibrant, healthy, strong man to finding out he had a brain tumor. And then the decline and deterioration, it was shocking. It definitely impacted her, and the grief was enormous. So Leah had one son by the time her father passed, and then she since had another daughter. And she came to me and she said, I think there's this area of controlling that has been really troublesome to my marriage. And that is that I always want to make every choice for my kids to make sure that they are healthy. And, you know, I watched my father deteriorate, and I don't want that in my children. And so it's caused some tension between her and her husband. So we were processing this. And I asked her a very important question. I said, Leah, are you trying to keep your kids healthy? Or are you trying to prevent cancer? Because trying to keep your kids healthy, that is a responsible thing to do. Trying to prevent cancer is impossible. You can do all that you can do to set your children's health up for success, but ultimately you cannot control whether or not they ever get, you know, a diagnosis of cancer. And I think that helped open her brain to that fine line between being responsible, feed your kids healthy food, do what you need to do to keep them healthy, but not be so controlling where you take it into hyperdrive trying to prevent cancer, because at the end of the day, that's not going to be possible.
3: Yeah, and that's a good example of how to deal in a healthy way with something that could be unhealthy. Mm-hmm. What was her first response, if you can recall? I mean, was she defensive or?
2: No, she wasn't, because I asked her a very important question at first. Are you open to a thought? And anytime we're going to share something that could step on somebody's toes, you just ask, you know, are you open to a thought? And she said, yes, I am. And so I asked her that profound question, you know, are you trying to keep your kids healthy? Are you trying to prevent cancer? And it really, really impacted on a very practical level the way that she's now interacting with her family. It was life-changing to her. It's not a perfect science, of course. Does she sometimes still step into, you know, trying to prevent cancer? Of course she does. But because she's aware of it, it has drastically improved the environment of her home. And I think that's the secret. It's not to do this right all the time, but it's to get it right while there is still time to provide a healthier environment for us and our loved ones.
3: Yeah, that is so good. In that regard, you were up in the Alpine, I think, one of those Alpine slide rides. We have plenty of them here in Colorado, actually. Come visit them. But it's what they do in the summertime, and you get into this metal, I don't know what you'd call it, car.
0: Yeah, kind of a roller coaster car.
3: Yeah, and you ride down the ski slopes, and you do it at a fast pace. But you learned something in that, kind of that little lesson of how to surrender.
2: That's right. And it was a painful lesson, truly. So my friend Joy really wanted to ride the mountain coaster. I was very timid. And I thought, I don't want to ride the mountain coaster. I've never wanted to ride a mountain coaster. I don't have that on my bingo card. And I'm looking at the mountain coaster and I'm like, I'm not even sure this thing is 100% safe. So I would prefer not. I can find other things to do to have a lot of fun. I don't need that. But she was like, come on, you can do it with me. You can do it with me. And then she finally said, we'll ride on it together. I said, okay. So we get up. And you know, have you ever been in a situation where things are unfolding, but it takes your brain a minute to catch up before all of a sudden you realize it's kind of too late? My brain didn't catch up on time. That's what happened. They strapped Joy in her seat, ushered me to the front of the car. Basically, I am sitting on the front of the car. They put a seatbelt across me, and then the thing goes. And I realize I'm in a terrible position. I was trying to control, and instead, now I have put myself in the worst position possible. I am strapped to the front of this. The thing starts going. The operator looks at Joy and says, do not hit the brake unless there's an object in front of you. And Joy and I are both rule followers. And so she never hit the brake. And we went so fast because
3: velocity.
2: The weight of two of us on the car made us go even faster. And never hitting the brake, we screamed so loud. We had friends on the other side of the mountain and they could hear us and identify that it was Joy and Lisa screaming. And at first I was screaming like for my life. Like, help me, like, I was so unwell. But about three quarters of the way into the ride, I thought, all that's doing is wearing my voice out. Like, nobody's coming to save us. No, there is, until we get through this, we cannot get off this, we cannot get around this, we cannot get above this, we've got to get through this. And I stopped screaming. And I just kind of surrendered to the process, and we did get through it. Yeah. You know, one of the most powerful prepositions in all of the Bible, as my friend Dr. Joel Munimali says, is the word through. We have to sometimes just go through. The children of Israel had to go through the wilderness. Jesus had to go through the cross. Sometimes we are going to be in situations where there is absolutely nothing we can do. We are strapped to the front of a situation that is going to barrel through what is going to barrel through, and we have to get through it. But in the process of getting through it, if we white knuckle it, resist it, scream at the top of our lungs, we can certainly make that the way we get through it. Or we can realize, ultimately, I don't have control. Ultimately, I've got to surrender this. And what I would say is surrender it to the Lord. And the roller coaster eventually came to a stop. Unstrapped myself, got off, and I declared, I'll never do that again. So, you know, but in the middle of it, there was nothing I could do to control. And I thought, this is what it feels like. This is what it feels like to have absolutely no control. And guess what? I survived.
3: And we pay money to do that.
2: Pay money. That's a very unfortunate thing. I think Joy actually paid money for it, too.
3: You know, it's interesting with that. Think of life circumstances, whatever they might be, and the operator whispering that, the Lord whispering to us, don't use the brake. Wow. Mm. Whatever you do, don't use the brake. Mm-hmm. I've got you. Mm-hmm. That's a challenge. Yeah.
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3: Lisa, I'm thinking of a book that Focus published with Dr. Ken Wilgus. The title is hilarious. It's Feeding the Mouth That Bites You, How to Emancipate Teenagers into Adulthood. And it kind of fits with this. But he explained to me, and I'm going to paraphrase, so Ken, if I'm doing this inappropriately, let me know. But he said a lot of his therapy time as a counselor is spent helping parents more so understand the moment they're in, because they tend to linger in that control, like you said, the healthy control of raising a young child, but they still have those attributes in the teen years. And he said, that's the biggest mistake a parent is making. You know, you let your later teen decide if they're going to go to church. Really? Ken, are you serious? Because you know the answer is most likely going to be maybe not. But he's saying, let them fail at home rather than go off to college or whatever they're going to do and totally get untethered to good habits, good biblical characteristics, etc. Mm-hmm. But you got to be strong enough, courageous enough to let them fail. Mm-hmm. And it's better that they fail in your home. That's kind of the genesis. But he said most of the therapy is undoing a parent's thought and helping a child be able to express themselves, which is kind of what you're saying.
2: Yeah. And let me fully acknowledge that I know how hard this is. And it sounds good when we're recording a broadcast.
3: Right.
2: Practical everyday living. Sometimes we're going to do this right and sometimes we're going to get it wrong. The secret is to recognize when we've gotten it wrong, when we've stepped over and tried to not only manage ourselves, but manage their life as well, is to catch it quickly and to go and acknowledge hey, I have stepped over into control mode and, you know, I love you. I want the best for you. It's not an excuse, but that is the truth. And guess what? Now I'm ready to say the script to you.
3: Yeah.
2: Okay.
3: So good.
2: Your choice. Okay.
3: Yeah.
2: You see, I think we cross the line again from being responsible to being controlling the minute that I don't stop at just sharing my wisdom, but I expect someone else's choices to line up with my desires.
3: That's it. That's the difference. And that's exactly what he's getting at. And that's where you end up in trouble. So let's make sure we understand what's mine and what's yours. Whoever that other person is, your spouse, your child, your friend, How do you know what's genuinely yours to own and what is theirs to own?
2: Mm-hmm. So if I can't own it, I can't control it. So here's the thing. Like, I tell a story in the book about a loved one that had been struggling with addictions. And certainly in the world of addictions, control is a really big factor at play. So my loved one had been struggling with addictions, and I had gotten so in tune with their struggle that one night I woke up and it was like 2 o'clock in the morning, and I sat straight up in bed gasping. And I'm like, they're in trouble. They're doing something they're not supposed to be doing. Now, we didn't live in the same household, but it was someone I cared a lot about. And so we had Find My on our phone. And so I checked their location, and sure enough, 2 a.m., they're driving around. And I thought, there's no reason to be driving around at 2 a.m. And I literally got in my car. And I want you to hear where I'm crossing the line now. Mm-hmm. I got in my car and I drove to find them. They went through an all-night drive-through. I went to that drive-through. I was able to catch up to them. And I pulled my car beside theirs, told them to pull over. They refused. Mm-hmm. I parked my car. I went and I put my body, I stood my body in front of their vehicle and said, you cannot drive until you pull over and take a breathalyzer test. And it had become such an overwhelming situation that I carried a breathalyzer test in my glove compartment. And so I eventually got them to pull over. And eventually they took the breathalyzer test. And eventually I talked them into letting me drive them home. But I will tell you, after I dropped them off, I drove home. I walked up my sidewalk at 3 a.m. and I thought, what am I doing? This is not sustainable. This is not sustainable. And in the end, this isn't helping. Is that an extremely painful realization? Yes. But what I was doing was, I was not only doing my part, I was doing their part. And I felt like it was my duty to prevent bad things from happening. And so I became a rescuer to the nth degree. And in the end, did all of my rescuing efforts ever cause them to turn around? No. I rescued and rescued and rescued and rescued, but it's kind of like pulling a loved one off a train track. If they're continuing to crawl back up on that train track and the train is barreling closer and closer and closer, every single time when you climb back on the train track and you pull them off and you pull them off and you pull them off, eventually you're going to crawl up on the train track chasing them once again, and the train's going to run over you both.
3: Yeah. I mean, and it's, you know, I know a story where someone did engage their adult child, young adult, 20 something, and they did that exact thing. And the outcome was a more positive outcome, that was an action that arrested the child's behavior and they got help. And so it is, you know, you never know, but just like you're looking at those things, but you've got to know your motivation, and only you can know your motivation.
2: Like, that's
3: how
2: right.
3: Far can I do this? How long can I do this? And, you know, that is such a personal thing, but the warning is what we're wanting parents to
2: Absolutely.
3: Hear or friends to hear.
2: And look, you can be a support. You can be the parent. You can be their greatest prayer warrior. You can put resources in front of them so that they can try to get the help they need. But at the end of the day, they have to make that
3: choice.
2: Yeah,
3: that is so true, especially for addictions.
2: Yeah.
3: Lisa, let me ask you, you have a great story about giving a very precious treasure to a stranger on an airplane, somebody named Ron. Mm-hmm. Describe what happened, and then what happened over the years.
2: So I got an airplane one day, and this was 25 years ago. And I was very tired, so I prayed a selfish prayer. Lord, let me be the only one on my row because I'm so tired. I've been speaking
3: like that prayer
2: at a retreat all weekend, and I was all talked out. And then right before the plane doors closed, they let one last person on the airplane. It was a man named Ron. I came to know his name because he came to sit right beside me. And I was like, oh.
3: And he wanted to talk.
2: Well, I wasn't sure at first. So I decided I'm going to pull out my Bible. So either that will make him not talk to me, or if we do talk, I'm going to steer the conversation to something that I want to talk about, and that's the Lord. So he sat down, and at first he didn't say anything, and then he leaned over as we got into the flight, and he goes, so you're just going to like sit there and read the Bible? And I looked at him and I said, yes, I think the Bible's very interesting. What do you know about the Bible? And he's kind of fumbled with his answer a bit, letting me know he knew some facts about God, but he didn't have a personal relationship with the Lord. And then he started asking me questions about the Bible. And so first they were kind of easy. I was able to answer them. And then I started lifting up emergency prayers to the Lord, like, help me find these answers, Lord, you know, and I'm going all over the Bible and reading him different scriptures. And in the middle of all of that, the Lord said to me, just really pressed on my heart, Lisa, give this man your Bible. And so while I'm still witnessing to this man, I start having an argument with God. I'm like, God, this is my Bible. This is my tear-stained, highlighted, written in. My kids have drawn pictures in this. This is my Bible. But that is a good suggestion. I'll go home. I'll buy him a Bible. I'll highlight some verses, package it up, get his address, send it to him. Go, God. And I continued to talk to Ron. But the Lord was just crystal clear, putting it on my heart, give this man your Bible. So eventually I closed my Bible. I put the Bible on Ron's lap and I said, I think you're supposed to have my Bible. And he looked at me very shocked and he said, why would you give what is obviously a treasured possession to a complete stranger? Why would you do that? I said, well, I have to be honest. I don't really want you to have my Bible.
3: That was good.
2: But something that I've learned is in the midst of all of eternity, sometimes God pauses in the midst of all of this to touch the heart of one person. And Ron, I believe God's paused for you today. And so he took the Bible. He told me he would read it. And then the plane landed. We exchanged business cards. He took the Bible and got off the plane. And I remember thinking, oh, Lord, can I chase him down to make sure he doesn't throw it away in the nearest airport trash can? And Lord was crystal clear, like, no, anything you release into my hands, and this is what I felt like the Lord was saying, anything you release to me will never truly be gone.
3: Wow.
2: And I remember just kind of feeling that in my heart, hearing it from the Lord. And then a couple weeks later, I get a call from Ron. I was at my office. He called and he said, you are never going to believe what's happened to me. I went home and I took a week off from work to read that Bible. I acted like, yeah, of course, that's what we all do. But inside, I'm like, what?
3: Whoa.
2: And I never heard from Ron again. Mm-hmm. And then fast forward 24 years later, I was on tour in San Antonio, a little city outside of San Antonio, and three women came and found one of my assistants and said, is there any way we could meet Lisa? Because we want to tell her the rest of the story if she remembers the Bible that she gave away on that plane. Of course I remembered. And so we brought them backstage, and it was Ron's sister, a good family friend, and Ron's daughter.
3: Yeah.
2: And they shared with me the rest of the story, that Ron wound up giving his heart to the Lord. Mm-hmm. And he wound up leading his entire family to Christ. And then the daughter pulled out the Bible and she'd brought it with her, the Bible that I thought I'd never see again. And she pulled it out and she said, you know, a few years ago, my dad passed away very suddenly. And the greatest treasure he left me was your Bible that you'd given him. And she opened it up. And I could see my handwriting all throughout the Bible. I could see Ron's handwriting from all those years, all throughout the Bible. And then when Ron passed away, I could then see his daughter's handwriting all through the Bible. And you know, that Bible story, it revisited my life at a time where I was really struggling. God, are you here? God, do you hear my prayers? Are you in control? And you know, God didn't have to do that. He didn't have to bring that Bible back 24 years later. Now, of course, I told the daughter she has to keep the Bible, but just the fact that I held it again and I heard the rest of the story, only God could do that.
3: Yeah.
2: And it reminded me so powerfully, God really is in control. God really does care about us. God really is working behind the scenes in ways that we will never, ever know all the details of. And most importantly, it truly, truly is a fact that whatever we release into the hands of God is never truly gone. It is safe to surrender that which is outside of our control to the Lord and let the Lord do what only He can do. We need to do our part. And then we have to leave the rest to God. We need to stop carrying weight that was never ours, that was never meant for us to carry.
3: Yeah. Wow.
2: Because it's really hard to enjoy your life when you're trying to control everything and everyone in your life.
3: Won't be joyful.
2: It will not be joyful. And so the choice is, it's not that we're going to get it right all the time, but the choice is to get it right now, while there is still time, to, instead of dreading your life, start enjoying your life.
3: Yeah.
2: And start surrendering to God that which is outside of your control.
3: Lisa, so good. So good. Thank you for being with us. This was powerful. And I hope for the listeners that this is striking a chord for you. If you're living there and you're trying to do the right thing for everybody, it may be time to assess that and look at obedience rather than living in fear and control. Lisa, again, thanks for being with us.
2: You're so welcome.
3: And if that's where you're at, get in touch with us. We have so much help for you here at Focus on the Family. 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And we have a wealth of trusted resources to come alongside you, offering biblical wisdom and practical help for your marriage, your parenting, and whatever challenges your family may be facing. Just reach out to us. One of those great resources is Lisa's terrific book, Making Peace with What I Can't Control, Find Relief from the Exhaustion of Overthinking, Trying to Fix Others, and Wanting to Figure It All Out. I mean, that title really sums it up. If fear, worry, overthinking, or trying to manage the choices of others has left you exhausted, this resource will help you. It'll help you recognize what's yours to carry and find the courage to release the rest to God. And when you make a pledge today, a gift of any amount, we'll send you a copy of Lisa's book, Making Peace with What I Can't Control, as our way of saying thank you for being part of the ministry and helping others too.
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10: You know, Ronald Reagan believed self-government required something that government could never replace, responsibility in the hands of the people. In his 1981 inaugural address, Reagan warned against the idea that America had become too complicated to be governed by its citizens. Reagan asked, "If no one among us is capable of governing himself, then who among us has the capacity to govern someone else?" For Reagan, limited government was not about having no government. It was about remembering where responsibility begins, with individuals, families, communities, and the people themselves. Because when government assumes every responsibility, citizens gradually surrender their own. Self-government asks more of us than dependence ever will. And freedom requires a people willing to govern themselves before asking government to do it for them.
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19: Welcome, my friends. 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This is a Christian program dedicated to bring to you the prophetic fulfillment, warnings, and revelations of the end time, and to promote the advancement of Christ's character in your life. I am Pastor Rafael Perez, and I invite you to have a word of prayer. Dear Heavenly Father, thank you for giving us thy word. Thank you for giving us the sure prophecy, word of prophecy, where not only tell us where we are in time, in the time, but also pointing out a special truth that you have for this end time that we should embrace and teach to others for our own salvation. In the name of Jesus, we pray. Amen.
0: Amen.
19: Amen. My brother Patrick, in the last program, you were talking about, you were reading in Colossians chapter 2. I had to cut you off because we ran out of time at that moment. Why don't we pick up right there? Because we have been dealing with a time that we see in prophecy. It's about to take place in America, a union of church and state. That's the reason, my friend, that you hear even legislators, Congress people, senators, and even political leaders trying to join together. And they say things like,
20: let's get away with the separation of church and state. That means that they want to bring a union of church and state. They forget that this nation, the one of the reasons that this nation became so big and so powerful, it was the blessings that God's been given to this nation because of the principle that we have over here, separating church and state.
21: And that has allowed spiritual seed of Abraham to have freedom to Amen. Worship. And if you bless the spiritual seed of Abraham, Amen. The nation will be blessed.
20: Amen. Amen. But prophecy is pointing out to us, and that's the issue that we have been trying to bring into the mind of the people through the Word of God, that when this nation will come to a point because of so much violence, so much calamities, so many chaos, unrest, political unrest, civil unrest, pandemic, you name it, right? The disintegration, is that, you know, the falling apart of the families today.
21: Yeah.
20: All that is being used. It's being used by many. I quote it. The National Association of Churches saying that more than ever in the last program, more than ever, we need to keep people sending to be, we should send the legislator by legislation to churches on Sundays because we need to keep the unity of the family. The only thing that will keep the true unity in the family, it is if we embrace the Word of God in our hearts. Not by force, not by political influence, not by a president or by Congress. No, it is only God is touching, wants to touch our heart. Yes, my brother.
21: Well, that's when they're asking for the power of the state to enforce worship, they're saying we have no power of the gospel to change from the inside.
20: That's right.
21: And that's the only thing that's going to help.
20: That's right.
22: I'd like to remind everybody that too, that it's this issue of church and state really a misnomer, as was stated by some in high places? Is it just a letter? And there's really no clause, no real reason for us to have a separation of church and state? I want to remind people, sometimes we have to go back in history. Mm-hmm. And we have to go back to reading our early history of the United States. R.W. Thompson wrote this. He said, the civil institutions of the United States could not have been formed without the separation of church and state.
21: Mm.
22: Civil institutions now, not religious. Mm. Why? It goes on and says, and could not continue to exist if they were again united. Mm. In other words, your civil institutions would be jeopardized if you bring about a union of church and state. Christianity could not maintain its primitive purity if politics and religious faith were mingled together.
21: Wow.
20: That's exactly what happened in the, go ahead, say it. You can say it better than me.
21: Well, with the rise of the papacy.
20: The rising of the papacy.
21: Because if you allowed union of church and state, you would get a constitution then that the papacy has, which is a total authoritarian government.
20: Mm.
21: And the Pope's the head of the legislature, the head of the executive, and the head of the judicial.
22: And just remember what he says, that Christianity could not maintain its principles of primitive purity, if politics and religious faith were mingled together, nor could the state preserve its capacity to provide for the general welfare if subjected to the dominion of ecclesiastical authority. Our success as a nation is mainly attributed to the fact that these sentiments are deeply embedded in the American mind. So what has happened to Americans for the last 50 years or more? They have been dumbed down concerning their principles of what, in the American mind, of the separation of church and state. Now, the final thing I would like to say about this is what he says here.
21: And mm-hmm. a forgotten history of the past.
22: He said here, now listen to what he says about the founders. R.W. Thompson, in his book, this is called Footprints of the Jesuits. And he says here in R.W. Thompson, he brings out this point very clearly as well. He says here, the founders of our government started out upon a very different theory. Now, prior to this time, the governments of the world were believing that you had to have a church, you had to have a king, and then you had to have a head over the church. And this is why I brought church and state. In the times before the Reformation, the temporal affairs of governments were required to conform to the commands of the ecclesiastical authority. Now, remember, this is before the rising of the United States. So we understand that the history shows in times past that there was a union of church and state, and that union of church and state, first of all, impeded and did not give people civil liberties, and better yet, the church having the control of everything also impeded religious liberty.
20: Wow.
22: Okay?
20: But isn't that part of the Constitution of America, where it says one of the principles is that this country was going to be established with no king and no pope?
22: Right. That's what they prayed at Plymouth Rock.
20: Right.
22: That they would have a country without a king and a religion without a pope.
20: Right.
22: Go back to history, though. It says, in the times before the Reformation, the temporal affairs of government were required to conform to the commands of ecclesiastical authority, that is, the pope. And it was held to be a necessity and an essential part of religion that this union should be continued, no matter what might be the degree of popular ignorance and humiliation. The founders of our government, talking about the United States, started out upon a different theory, believing it to be, listen to this carefully, this, turn to Matthew, Mark 12, 14 through 17.
21: 14 through 17.
22: I want you to listen to this principle.
21: And when they were come, they say unto him, Master, we know that thou art true and carest for no man, for thou regardest not the person of men, but teachest the way of God in truth. Is it lawful to give tribute to Caesar or not? Shall we give or shall we not give? But he, knowing their hypocrisy, saith unto them, Why tempt ye me? Bring me a penny, that I may see it. And they brought it, and he saith unto them, Whose is this image and superscription? And they said unto him, Caesar's. And Jesus answering said unto them, Render to Caesar the things that are Caesar's, and to God the things that are God's.
22: Now, what did they ask for? What did they say? What did Jesus say? Where is this principle coming from? Give Caesar what's Caesar, give God what's God. That's Jesus talking about separation. Church and state.
21: Yes.
22: Now, if you think I'm exaggerating, listen to what R.W. Thompson said. The founders of our government started upon a different theory, believing it to be their duty to separate the things of God from the things of Caesar.
21: Amen.
22: So that each could reach perfection in his own distinct sphere.
21: Amen.
22: All right? So this was what they understood back in those days concerning the rise of America, that the separation of church and state was an indispensable foundational pillar of the American way.
20: I wonder why, before I go back to you, brother, I wonder why, in a way, the system, because there was a time, the Catholic system, all of a sudden has been trying to be so close and so friendly with the United States of America, because there was a time where they expressed through their bishop, cardinals, even some pope, they expressed publicly the hatred. They said, this constitution, one of the worst things that have come to this world is the constitution that the United States has been establishing, because of the separation of church and state. So I'm assuming now it is music to their ears when they hear so-called Protestant claiming that we need to get away with the separation of church and state. Yes.
21: This is bringing out the great point is that the civil power has nothing to do with spiritual power.
22: Spiritual power, right.
21: The civil power enforces civil law.
22: Yes.
21: The church teaches God's law, but God enforces his law.
20: While the church, the true church of Christ, proclaimed the gospel in faith that the Holy Spirit, the influence of the Holy Spirit, will convert men and women into God's kingdom, the civil power or the image of the beast will be trying to enforce or use the state as the Roman Catholic Church have been using throughout the centuries to impose the religious belief. And when a church, regardless of who the church is, try to do that, it is showing that the power of the Holy Spirit is no longer working through those institutions. No wonder the Bible called that Babylon, confusion.
21: When you disobey a civil law, you have to pay the penalty of civil disobedience, whatever that law might require you to do.
20: Right.
21: When you disobey God's law, you have to go to Him and ask for forgiveness and cleansing.
0: Yes.
21: And God will change your heart. It's two totally different worlds.
20: Yeah, that's not all. That's not all. We're going to look into deeper in this, okay? Brother Patrick, earlier in this program, you were reading in Colossians chapter 2. And the reason that we were trying to bring these Bible verses is because many people in few seconds, as a matter of fact, let me repeat. I have heard popular religious leaders that saying, in few seconds, I'm going to throw away all those things that those people are teaching through radio and television about the Seventh-day Sabbath. And they use these Bible verses. Because in their, I'm sorry to say this, their ignorance on the Bible, it doesn't matter if they claim that they have, you know, degrees or ministerial credentials. If we don't speak accordingly to the Word of God, we are even showing open disobedience or open ignorance. Mm-hmm. I don't know which one of the two to apply, but whoever tried to use this verse that you're going to read to say that the seven-day Sabbath was nailed on the cross, I'm sorry, but they are committing, it's a big deception. They've been deceived. Read the verse, then we're going to see the context. 14 and 15, or 15 and, yeah, you read 14 already, 15 and 16. Colossians chapter 2.
21: Verse 15, and having spoiled principalities and powers, he made a show of them openly, triumphing over them in it. Let no man therefore judge you in meat or in drink or in respect of an holiday or of the new moon or of the Sabbath days.
20: Sabbath days.
21: Days.
20: Yeah. What is the difference between this Sabbath days as the seven-day Sabbath of the fourth commandment?
21: Verse 17 says, these Sabbath days are a shadow of things to come, but the body is of Christ.
20: Yeah, but many people are misapplying. They're saying, this is including the seven-day Sabbath that the Seventh Adventist believers are preaching around there.
21: God had the children of Israel build a sanctuary, and with the sanctuary, he had ceremonial laws.
20: Okay.
21: And they had holy days or feast days, and in those feast days, they had ceremonial Sabbath days. There were seven of them total, seven.
20: Right.
21: But when Christ was crucified, it was a high Sabbath because it was the first day of the Feast of Unleavened Bread, which was a ceremonial Sabbath day.
20: Okay.
21: And it was also the Sabbath of the moral law, the seventh day Sabbath.
20: Right.
21: And so that was called a high Sabbath because the ceremonial Sabbath fell on the same day as the moral Sabbath.
20: Okay. In which book can they read about those ceremonial Sabbaths?
21: Leviticus 23.
20: Leviticus chapter 23, they can read. There will be a Sabbath for the day of the Pentecost, the day of the Passover, the day of the Atonement Day. You name it. You name it seven in there.
21: And then it also talks about meat offerings and drink offerings.
20: In those days too. Now, those laws, ceremonial Sabbath or law, were written not on the table of stone, but in a book. Deuteronomy chapter 31st, verse 24. Can you read it, please?
21: Yes. Verse 24 says, and it came to pass when Moses had made an end of writing the words of this law in a book, not on tables of stone, until they were finished, that Moses commanded the Levites which bear the ark of the covenant of the Lord, saying, take this book of the law and put it in the side of the ark of the covenant of the Lord your God, that it may be there for a witness against thee.
20: Okay, so Moses wrote a book, and God says, put the book on the side of the ark where the Ten Commandments are going to be.
21: Yeah.
20: Right. The Ten Commandments were written by who?
22: By God himself.
20: By God, by the finger of God.
21: Which was the Holy Spirit.
20: The Holy Spirit gave him, okay, was reading. So if I ask you, what is the difference between the ceremonial Sabbath days as the date of the four commandments? What is one of the major differences?
21: These ceremonial Sabbaths could fall on any day of the week.
20: Okay, that's what they do.
21: It was like your birthday.
20: That's right, okay.
22: But the seventh-day Sabbath could not only fall on one day of the week.
21: Amen.
22: And that was from sunset Friday to sunset Saturday.
20: That's one of them. That's how right. About this one? In the Bible, all these ceremonial, the seven, it doesn't matter which one you can pick up. Any one of those seven ceremonial Sabbaths were given after sin was already in the world.
21: That's a good point.
20: And it was given to the Israelites, to the Jewish, because God chose that nation to be represented, to be the light of the nation, right?
21: Yeah.
20: So those Sabbath, it was true. It was given to the Jewish people, right? But the seven-day Sabbath was given to who?
21: To mankind.
20: To mankind. Can we find, we mentioned Genesis 2, 1 through 3. Let's go to the book of Mark, chapter 2, verse 27. Yeah, so, Mark. I mean, that's so simple. The word of God is simple. It's just the devil trying to confuse the mind of many good and simple people out there.
21: Jesus saith unto them, the Sabbath was made for man. That's anthropos in the Greek.
20: Humanity. In plain English, meaning humanity, not to the Jewish, gave it to humanity. The seven ceremonial Sabbath were given to the Jewish people. No wonder that was nailed on the cross. Man, that could be, we can give a lecture in 10 minutes. Mm-hmm. Only if the people will be, humble enough to put their pride aside, to put their preconceived idea, religious idea, on the side.
22: Well, put their understanding of Sunday traditional Sabbath aside, because it's the traditions of men that they're following.
20: Yeah, that's right.
22: And some of the ministers that are promoting the attack on the seventh day Sabbath as a tradition to sustain a tradition of men, not to sustain the word of God.
20: Yeah. And even to my evangelical friends, I want to say this. I have a lot of friends in Catholicism because I came out of them, by God's grace, evangelicals, I got good friends, but they have to stop. See, to a good Catholic priest or follower, you tell them they have been trained in their mind that whatever the Catholic Church says, they have to go along with it.
21: How do you know this?
20: Wait, let me tell you in 1 minute. Okay. I'll give you a little lecture in 2 minutes. Okay? Because when you attend one of their institutions, you know, your parents send you a young man, like I was being sent at a very young age, and you get people that they tell you they're super educated, but they come and say, if the Catholic Church, Maurice, if the Catholic Church said that this handkerchief, what color do you see in here?
22: White.
20: Little Patrick Jones. No, you're a big man.
21: White.
20: But if the sacred Mother Church says that it is black, what color it is, little Maurice?
22: It's white.
20: No.
21: Black.
20: You have to say black. If you say white, like I used to say many times, you have to go to lock in your room, pray some Hail Mary.
21: See, what I just did
20: because
21: was...
20: what they're putting in their mind is that what it is white, it's true. But if the Catholic Church is black...
22: But white is the truth of the color.
20: I know.
22: So to say anything else, you're exaggerating and you're actually lying. You're deceiving yourself.
20: Well, that's true, but...
21: Hold it. What we just went through was an example of he would not receive the mark of the beast. He received the seal of God for his answer. I would have received the mark of the beast, saying that was black.
20: By the way, this was one of the religious exercises that, how you call it, Yola? Ignacio de Loyola?
22: Ignacio de Loyola. Uh-huh.
20: It's a Spanish name, right? Ignacio de Loyola, the founder of the Jesuit, introduced in Roman Catholicism. Two and two, how many it is? Little John.
21: That's
20: How much do you want it to be? It's four. No, it's four. But if the mother Holy Church says it's five,
21: yeah.
20: How many is two and two now?
21: So
20: no, you have to say five.
21: And if I said five, then I would escape any punishment.
20: That's right. You don't have to go to your bedroom.
21: Yeah, that's what I would be.
20: Okay. So I'm sorry. I'm trying to make it plain over here. But that's exactly what so many people have been caught up into. The Bible says one thing, but if the mother Holy Church said something different, then it's different. And the evangelical friends, without knowing, they've been following after the footstep of Rome.
1: What happens when faith and mental health meet for real?
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2: Amen. His brother saying, know the Lord, for all shall know me from least to greatest. I'll be merciful to their unrighteousness and their sins and iniquities will I remember no more.
3: Wait, you said they're going to be written in your heart and mind?
2: Yes.
3: I thought they were nailed at the cross.
2: No, because 2 Corinthians chapter 3 tells us that the Holy Ghost writes the law upon the tables of our heart.
3: Amen.
4: Of course, not the ceremonial law.
2: Not the ceremonial law, but the Ten Commandment law. It says, do we begin again to commend ourselves or need we some other epistles of commendation to you or letters of commendation from you? Ye are our epistles written in our hearts, known and read of all men. For as much as ye are manifestly declared to be the epistle of Christ, ministered by us, written not with ink, but with the Spirit of the living God, not in tables of stone. What was written in tables of stone? The law of God. It says here, but in the what? Fleshly tables of the heart. The Holy Ghost is going to write God's law upon the fleshly tables of our hearts.
3: And that new heart, Ezekiel 36:26, a new heart also will I give you, and a new spirit will I put within you, and I will take away the stony heart out of your flesh, and I will give you an heart of flesh, and I will put my spirit within you and cause you to walk in my statutes, and ye shall keep my judgments and do them. Ezekiel 36:26-27.
4: I'm going to ask you a rhetorical question. Isn't that a good news?
3: Amen.
4: My friends, one of the greatest good news that we find in the Bible is that we don't have to obey God by enforcement of a legislation. We don't have to obey God because of the authority of the land. We will follow and obey God's law because through the working of the Holy Spirit, He has been written in our table of our minds and hearts. May that be your experience, our experience today and forever. God bless you all.
3: Amen.
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0: It's an everyday surrender to God to let go of people, places, and problems that hurt us. Hey, this is Debbie Griffith. He's a promise keeper. He will bring us through the hardest trial, and there will be something redemptive and good that comes out of it. God is aware. His love will never cease. He will never change. He'll never leave us, even if we leave him. No matter how fickle or frail we are, he will not fail us. He is God. Genesis 18:14 is a question I hear a lot in my head. Is anything too hard for God? I always know the answer, even if I don't feel it. Nothing is too hard for God. He sees, he knows, and he cares. His love never fails. Surrender all to him. Surrender is hopeful because where human control ends, faith in God begins. And I've come to realize that the opposite of faith isn't doubt, but control. 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
14: 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One Sunday, the king arrived at the chapel for services and found no one there but Fenelon. The king demanded to know why no one else was there. Fenelon said, "I spread the word that your majesty would not be in church today."

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6: Welcome back to Where He Leads Me. My name is Laura Harris. I'm very excited about our program today because today we are going to be talking about the weapon of our voice, and we're going to talk about how we use our voice to decree and to declare. Our voices are spiritual instruments. In God's kingdom, our instruments of the voice carry very strong, raw power. But if we do not know how to properly use our voices to release the things that God wants us to say and speak out into His kingdom, then we will not understand how to bless and benefit and grow God's kingdom through our efforts. When we recognize that our voices are weapons of spiritual warfare, then we know that we carry something that is going to be very useful in the kingdom realm. Our voices carry spiritual weight. We can use our voices to partner with God's kingdom or even to partner with Satan and the demonic forces of evil. So it's how we use this instrument that will determine whose kingdom is being advanced by the things that we release with our mouths. If our voice is our weapon, what is our ammunition? It's very simple. If our voice is our weapon, the Word of God is the ammunition that we shoot forth from our weapon. How we know the Word of God, how we understand it, how we believe it, will impact the spiritual strength of our ammunition. If you have listened to this program very long, you know that I love the Word of God. You know that the Word of God is so important to me, and it is the partnership of the Spirit of God and the Word of God that leads us and directs us and guides us to do the things that we need to do. So you also may recognize that understanding and having a command of the written Word of God is one of the most important things that we can do as believers on the earth. And so we can look up a scripture that is dealing with a certain circumstance or situation that we are dealing with. And the Word of God is powerful. It is sharper than a two-edged sword. It divides soul from spirit. It divides joints from marrow. It judges the thoughts and the intents of the heart. We might look up a scripture that applies to a certain situation. But until we really have that Word of God in us and it abides in us and we believe it through and through and through, it will not be as powerful as it is when we really truly know the Word of God. We're not limiting the Word of God by not knowing it. We're limiting ourselves. And again, I'm not saying the Word lacks any strength. I'm saying our use of the Word is strengthened by our knowledge of the Word. So today, I want to talk about the things that we are called to use our voice to do. Specifically, I want to talk about the difference between decreeing a thing and declaring a thing. Currently, in the body of Christ, a lot of people go around decreeing and declaring, and they run that phrase together as if it's one thought. I decree and declare something or another in the kingdom of God. When people decree and declare and they don't know what they're doing, it really does open up things that maybe would be better left unopened. To begin the conversation, I want to just share the difference between what it means to make a spiritual decree and what it means to declare a thing before the kingdom of God. A decree is altogether different than a declaration. A decree has the force of law. A decree is released from one in authority. And when we look at the Old Testament, we see mainly that decrees were released by the Lord Himself or by a king who was seated as the ruler of a nation. What the king said or what the Lord said in Scripture amounted to a law. It carried the weight of law. It was an official, authoritative command that was created and enforced as a law. We see that it was a royal edict. A decree was a binding legal or royal order, and it carries the absolute weight and authority of the person who issues it. So you can see that a decree by the Lord Himself or a decree by a king would carry the weight of law. Let's just take a look for a moment at the book of Esther. Let me just give you an overview of the book of Esther. In that book, Esther was an exile in a foreign land, and she was subject to a king named Ahasuerus. And the king actually divorced his wife and was looking for a new queen. And through a series of divine events, Esther was chosen to be the queen of this king. There was a man who was in the kingdom who hated the Jews. Esther was a Jew. And so this man had the king's ear. And so he went to the king one day and he said, "There are a people who keep to themselves. They don't keep the king's laws." And he spoke against the Jews. Haman came to the king and asked for a decree to be written against the Jews. It says in Esther 3:9, "If it pleases the king, let a decree be written that they may be destroyed, and I will pay 10,000 talents of silver into the hand of those who do the work to bring it into the king's treasuries." So the king responded in Esther 3:10-11. So the king took his signet ring from his hand and gave it to Haman, the son of Hammedatha the Agagite, the enemy of the Jews. And the king said to Haman, "The money and the people are given to you to do with them as seems good to you." So the king gave his authority to Haman. And Haman had this decree written in Esther 3, verse 12, where it says, "And the king's scribes were called on the 13th day of the month, and a decree was written according to all that Haman commanded to the king's satraps, to the governors who were over each province, to the officials of all people, and every province according to its script, and every people in their language." And so in the name of the king Ahasuerus, it was written and sealed with the king's signet ring. So here we see that a decree was written and it carried the force of a law. In Scripture, when a decree was written, it could not be undone. It could not be changed. And so we see later in the book of Esther that the previous decree that was handed down under the authority of the king himself could not be undone. So in Esther 8, verse 4, Esther came before the king, and the king stood before her. And Esther arose and said, "If it pleases the king, and if I have found favor in his sight, and the thing seems right to the king, and I am pleasing in his eyes, let it be written to revoke the letters devised by Haman, the son of Hammedatha, the Agagite, which he wrote to annihilate the Jews who are in all the king's provinces. For how can I endure to see this evil that will come to my people? How can I endure to see the destruction of my countrymen?" And so, starting in Esther chapter 8, verse 7, "And then King Ahasuerus said to Queen Esther and Mordecai the Jew, 'Indeed, I have given Esther the house of Haman, and they have hanged him on the gallows because he tried to lay his hand on the Jews. You yourselves write a decree concerning the Jews as you please in the king's name, and seal it with the king's signet ring.'" And this is the crux of the matter. "For whatever is written in the king's name and sealed with the king's signet ring, no one can revoke." So that we see a decree carries the weight of law. It is a very weighty matter to release a decree. Mordecai and Esther created their own decree and sealed it under the authority of the king. So the reason that this is really critical for us to understand the difference between a decree and a declaration is that we know and understand that when we bring forth a decree under the authority of God, it sets actions in motion that cannot be changed. The decree cannot be changed. Now let's transition just for a moment and talk about what is a declaration. And when we talk about that, then we will distinguish what a decree is, and we're going to talk about what the Lord wants us to know about decreeing and declaring. A declaration is a statement of fact. It is a public statement or announcement of fact that already exists. It means to stand boldly, to expose, or to show forth. A declaration is to announce a matter to someone as reporting news directly to someone's face. A declaration is a face-to-face thing, and it comes with great authority, standing boldly and declaring the Word of God. So in other words, a declaration means that we are releasing statements of fact of things that already exist. So when I say we're releasing statements of fact that already exist, that means we can release the Word of God, because we know that the Word of God is truth, and when we release it as fact, it carries spiritual power. So we might stand up and say, "I'm healed in the name of Jesus because Mark 16, 17, and 18 says that I am," or because Mark 11, 23, and 24 says that I am, but I might not be seeing that in the natural, but we know God has already done it because His Word has promised it to us. It says in 2 Corinthians 1:20, "For all the promises of God are in Him," meaning Jesus, "a yes, and in Him," meaning Jesus, "an amen, to the glory of God the Father through us." So when we declare a statement of fact, we can announce the promises of God and know that they are true. When we stand up firmly and boldly and we release the Word of God as a statement of fact, it carries spiritual weight. And the enemy is defeated when we make declarations of the Word of God and we declare them as fact, as having already been completed. So when we declare the Word of God, it has the force of sending angels on assignment. It is truth. It is power. When we know the Word of God and we release the Word of God as truth, it defeats the enemies of God. It defeats our enemies. So the key is that we can stand on the Word of God knowing that it's truth and knowing that what we release with our mouths is truth. And we don't have to doubt it. We do not doubt it. And it carries spiritual weight. It thumps the enemy on his head. It defeats the enemy. It causes the enemy to flee. So, as I said earlier, there is a modern trend to decree and declare. And so, we have to understand that decreeing and declaring are not the same things. They have different spiritual weight. There are different implications for decreeing and declaring. When we make a declaration, we are making a statement of fact, and primarily those declarations come from the Word of God. I'm not saying that you cannot make other declarations that are not in the Word of God, but the most powerful declarations we make are the declarations that come out of the Word of God or are in agreement with the Word of God. But a decree is a release by one in authority who sets actions in motion. And so when there is a decree released by one in authority under the direction of the King of Kings and the Lord of Lords, it sets actions in motion. We see that through Esther. Haman had the authority of the king, and Haman set an action in motion that could not be undone. Now, when Esther wanted to do another kind of decree, Esther and Mordecai could only fabricate another decree that combated the original decree. There is a lot of power, and there is a lot at stake at making decrees. And so when we make decrees ill-advisedly, we have the potential to release things that work against what God actually wants us to do. So all of this begs the question, who may decree and who may declare? So I want to start by saying anyone can make declarations. In fact, everyone should be making declarations of the Word of God. When we speak into a situation, the Scripture should be our basis, and that is led by the Holy Spirit. As I said earlier, it's not just the Word, but it is the Word in conjunction with the Spirit of God. When we make declarations into a situation based on the leading of the Holy Spirit and based on the Word of God, it is a powerful combination and it carries strong kingdom weight. Use the Word of God. It is a weapon of offensive warfare. We take ground with the Word. So when we use the weapon of the Word with the weapon of our voices, it is a double whammy for God's kingdom. So as we declare by speaking the Word of God, it is a weapon that every believer needs to be employing. So I want to talk just for a minute. What is the Word of God? First of all, the Word of God is Holy Scripture. In Greek, the word is logos, and it means word. It is the building block of the kingdom of God. When we really unearth that word, it really means building block. So it is the written word of God. And then we also have the rhema word. It is a different Greek word in Scripture, and it means the utterance of God. So sometimes God gives us a word through His Holy Spirit, and we are called to release that or to declare the Word of God that comes through His Holy Spirit. So those are what we would take as statements of fact of the way that God has ordained it to be. So let me just pause right here and talk to you about prophetic words. As the Lord gives us utterance, they come forth as prophetic words. The Lord speaks into the heart of one who receives the prophetic word, and that person releases the prophetic word with their mouth. And what that is saying is that God has already ordained it. God has already chosen it. It's already a statement of fact in God's kingdom, if it's a true word of God. And so it is a declaration of what God is saying. It is not setting anything into motion. It's just saying God has already ordained this. So we declare by speaking the Scripture, the written Word of God, or the uttered Word of God into the heart of one who is actually hearing God, and we can release those as declarations or statements of fact. This is why the Word of God is so important to us. We need to learn it. We need to memorize it. We need to keep it before our eyes. We need to read it and study it daily. One of my key verses of life is John 15:7. And in John 15:7, the Lord spoke these words, "If you abide in me and my words abide in you, Ask what you desire, and it shall be done for you. And I asked the Lord one day, Lord, how do I know that your word is abiding within me? And he answered me and said, when it changes you. And so when we know, memorize, learn, study, read, keep the word before us, and it changes us, it changes our thinking, it changes our actions, we know that the word of God then is abiding within us. So we've talked about who can declare, but now let us talk about who can decree. And so we saw from the book of Esther that the king had the authority to make a decree, or the king could delegate that authority to other people, especially those who had his signet ring or the evidence of his power and authority. So at first, the king gave Haman the authority to make a decree on his behalf. Later, the king gave Esther and Mordecai the authority to make a decree on his behalf. The Lord and kings and those given permission by the king can make decrees. We see that those in spiritual authority can make a decree. Those who have received permission from the king can make a decree. I want you to hear this. This is extremely important because I see people going around making decrees, making declarations, and they don't know what they're doing. And a decree sets things in motion, whereas a declaration is just a statement of fact of things as they are, primarily in God's kingdom. Now, we want to see those things manifested on the earth, but if we go around making decrees that we do not have the spiritual authority to make, then we are dishonoring the Lord. I believe that we make decrees based on the permission of God. And we don't go around just making decrees about anything because it has the kingdom effect of putting things in motion. I recently went on a prayer assignment by the Lord to another nation. The Lord called me to go forth, and I did. I went. I did what the Lord asked me to do. But the Lord told me before I left, he said, you will be making decrees and declarations. And I thought, Lord, can I even do that? Who even can make a decree? And it's as a result of that study that I am talking to you today. And so it was a new thing for me that the Lord had given me permission to make a decree on his behalf. It reminds me of what happened when the king gave his signet ring to Haman, and then later he gave that signet ring to Mordecai and Esther to make decrees on his behalf. And so I'm still thinking about who has the authority to make a decree. And the Lord spoke to me and he said, Laura, do not overthink this. Decrees come from one in authority. So a decree carries the absolute weight and authority of the person who issues it. We're talking today about the instrument of our voice. We're talking today about the power of our words. So there is great power in the words that we release. We should not go about decreeing things that are beyond our spiritual authority. Any decrees that are released from our mouths should come from the Lord and should be released by the permission of the Lord. We should never want to proclaim something that we do not have the utmost confidence that the Lord wanted it released. This is very important, and this is really a strong kingdom strategy that the body of Christ needs to know. Let me try to bring all this together for just a moment. In Scripture, decrees had the impact of an unappealable order. I'm an attorney. My husband's an attorney. And I know that every human judicial matter that comes before a court to be decided has one appeal as a matter of law. Every case that goes through our court system has a built-in protection of at least one appeal. And so every case has the opportunity to be heard at least twice, one by the original court and two by an appellate court. So I say all that to say that when we make a spiritual decree, as it is in Scripture, it is an unappealable order. It is a very weighty matter because, as we see in the book of Esther, once that decree was made, there was no changing it. We could do other things that counteracted it, but it could not be changed. So it's actually very, very weighty. And so that's why I want to talk about decrees today, that going around decreeing a thing should not be taken lightly. It's very serious for me. And in fact, I think it's so weighty that it makes me want to operate in the fear of the Lord and not decree unless I know for certain that God has called me to release something with my mouth. And basically, I feel very comfortable that declaring things is very, very powerful in the Scripture, and I am very happy to be in that place of declaring things that are fact, that are in the Word of God, that the Lord has already established, even if we are not seeing them. So I just want to say that in Esther, the king entered into a rash judgment against the Jews. He could not undo it. He regretted it, but he could not change it. And so if that is true of our decrees, we need to know that we are aligned with the Lord before we go around making decrees. It is very important that we know the Lord is using us to release what is decreed. So who are the ones who have authority to make a release of decrees? Here's what I think about this matter. As we gain more trust with the Lord, we are tried and proven worthy to carry more weight and more authority in His kingdom. As we're given more authority and we're trustworthy at that level of authority, then we are given more authority. And so the Lord just keeps testing us a little bit, seeing if we're mature enough to handle the next level, and then calling us to operate in that next level for a while until He gives us a little bit more responsibility in His kingdom. And so we see that there is a progression in the authority that God gives. God will never give us an assignment that we're not ready for, that He'll later have to judge us for, without testing us to see if we're ready. So that doesn't mean we're not going to go off half-cocked and blow it sometimes. But before the Lord gives us a gift or He gives us a higher responsibility in His kingdom, He is going to test us to see that we are capable of at least carrying that which He has given us to carry. So we're all growing more and more with each season where we seek the Lord. So sometimes from the time of our first call until the time of our ultimate assignment, we're tested, we're sanded down, we're pruned some more, we grow, we learn, we go through hardships, we're humbled. We go through this process of purification. We often spend time in the pressure cooker, and that's part of tenderizing us to make us useful in the hands of the Lord and to make us pliable enough for God to use us. So I think it is people who have really had that time with the Lord where they have been trusted with a little bit more authority over time, more and more and more authority, until the Lord is saying, okay, I trust you. I can use you. And so I don't think that every foot soldier should go around decreeing and declaring. And I'm also going to say this. I have seen people who have stepped outside of their spiritual authority. They have gone beyond where the Lord has called them to go, and it is a very dangerous thing. When you go beyond where the Lord is calling you to go, it takes you out from under His covering and makes you subject to the arrows of the enemy. So this is my concern about decrees and declarations. Anyone can declare. Anyone should be declaring the Word of God. Those in authority can make decrees. Declarations are statements of fact that have been established by the Lord, decrees set things in motion. And so with this understanding, I pray for you to grow in authority where the Lord is trusting you to make decrees. But until you are in that position with the Lord, I just urge you to be cautious not to go around making decrees ill-advisedly. So thank you so much for being with me today. Let me close with a word of prayer. Oh, dear Lord Jesus, thank you so much for your word. Thank you for your understanding. Lord Jesus, we honor you and we thank you, Lord. In Jesus' name, amen. Until next week, God bless you.
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0: 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Today's lesson continues our journey through the book of Nehemiah, and we're glad to have you with us for encouragement to daily step out in faith with the Lord. You'll see that like Nehemiah, when you seek God's face and trust His power, He can help you navigate obstacles that appear to have no workaround and challenges that feel too powerful to overcome. Today's study is titled, Nehemiah's Prayer Answered. Here's Raul Reese in the book of Nehemiah.
1: Tonight, if you have your Bibles, turn with me to the book of Nehemiah, chapter 2. If you remember, let's go a little bit back from last week in the book of Nehemiah, when Nehemiah was introduced in the court of the king by the name of Artaxerxes. Nehemiah had been born in Persia, and he had been there when his parents were carried away into captivity, when God punished the people of God for 70 years as King Nebuchadnezzar came and made 3 sieges against the city of Jerusalem. And now Nehemiah's parents are dead. He's been living there since his birth, and now he's probably in his 30s or 40s, and he has been the cupbearer to the king, which was a very different and difficult and dangerous occupation to have at this particular time, tasting food, drinking the wine, making sure that the king wasn't poisoned, and if he was, then the cupbearer would be the first one to die before the king. And so as Nehemiah is introduced in chapter 1, he receives a report from his brother Hananiah. And he begins to ask him, hey, how is Jerusalem? How are the people there doing? When Nehemiah began to hear about the situation that was going down in Jerusalem, he was crushed with the bad news. And what he did is that he began to pray and to fast and to mourn and to just really wait upon God, because the people were in great distress. Let me read it once again. They said to me, the survivors who are left from the captivity in the province there are in great distress and great reproach. And the wall of Jerusalem is also broken down, and its gates are burned with fire. And so it was when I heard these words that I, Nehemiah, sat down and wept and mourned for many days, and I was fasting and praying before the God of heaven. Incredible man Nehemiah was. Now we pick it up in chapter 2. Look what happens. How God answers prayer. And it came to pass in the month of Nisan, in the 20th year of King Artaxerxes, when wine was before him, that I, Nehemiah, took the wine and gave it to the king. And now I had never been sad in his presence before. Notice how he's telling us the story. Now, what's interesting here is that not only is Nehemiah been praying and fasting for 4 months, but this is God's perfect divine time in the history of world history and Jewish history. This is March 14, 445 BC. You say, what's the big deal about that? Well, to us, it's nothing. But this is now the beginning of Daniel chapter 9, verses 24 to 27 of what? Of the 70 week of Daniel. This is the beginning of it, where God will fulfill, remember, 490 years. From the time the commandment was given to rebuild the walls in Jerusalem, this is where it starts. Remember this. From now until the end of the Old Testament, 49 years will be fulfilled. And then by the time Christ enters the city of Jerusalem on a donkey, Matthew 21, 400 years between Malachi and Matthew, called the silent years, where no prophet spoke, but there was history being made by the Persians, by the Roman Empire, by the Grecians. And then there in Matthew 21, when Jesus enters the city in Jerusalem, sitting on a donkey as they're spreading the palms on the floor and they're waving him and saying, Hosanna, Hosanna. It's April the 6th, 32 AD. 483 years to the T, prophetically speaking, according to Daniel chapter 9, verse 24 to 27. He said 490. Why 483? Because the last 7 years of world history have not been fulfilled yet. That's the last 7 years of world history called the tribulation period. This is where it all starts right here in chapter 2. Listen to what he says. This is so incredible. Watch this. Verse 2. Therefore the king said to me, why is your face sad since you are not sick? Good question. This is nothing, notice, but sorrow of heart. And so I became dreadful and afraid. Check this out. Verse 3. And I said to the king, may the king live forever. Why should my face not be sad when the city, the place of my father's tombs, lies waste and its gates are burned with fire? Remember, he's been praying, and God says to him, now Nehemiah, speak up. This is the time. I think that we should be able to learn from Nehemiah, there are times to keep quiet and there are times to speak when we pray. Not blabbing off to people what we prayed about, but waiting on God's perfect time. And when it's time, God will say, now speak. And it was perfect timing when he spoke out. Why? Because this is the time where God not only stirs up things, but this is the time where God speaks to the heart, or to the king's heart. And Nehemiah gets what he's been praying for. He says in verse 3 again, and I said to the king, may the king live forever. Why should my face not be sad when the city and the place of my father's tombs lie waste and its gates are burned with fire? Did you notice that he didn't say the city of Jerusalem? Because the king already in the past had worked with that guy by the name of Rehum. He had been working with him, that Samaritan official, in tearing down and oppressing the people. But now God is changing his heart to help the people. Interesting. Here he is. Verse 4. And then the king said to me, what is your request? And so what does he do? I love it. He prayed. He said a quick prayer, dear Lord Jesus. He just bowed down and prayed real quickly. I think we can learn from Nehemiah that Nehemiah was not a sporadic speaking out, but he really had a mission. He really had a purpose. He was seeing the target, not missing the target. Because here we see Nehemiah in this great request that is given. And the king says, whatever you want, I'll do for you. What do you want? And what does he do? He bows his head very quickly. And behind his lips, in quietness, he wants to align himself with what? With the purposes and the will of God, not his will. Let us learn from that. Look what he says. And I said to the king, if it pleases the king, and if your servant has found favor in your sight, I ask that you send me to Judah, to the city of my father's tombs, that I may rebuild it. Wow, that's a big request. He's talking to a guy that helped, what? To knock down and to destroy part of the city. Imagine that. Here he's talking to him. Check this out, verse 6. And then the king said to me, the queen also sitting beside me, how long will your journey be? Good question. Notice that. And when will you return? And so it pleased the king to send me, and I set a time before him. Interesting. Can you imagine that? You know how long he would be gone? He would be gone 12 years. 12 years, he would get permission to leave the presence of the king. God's timing. Not only 12 years would he be permitted to go, but the king would send bodyguards with him on his way with letters written by the king's hand and signed by the king's seal so nobody would mess with him. Protection. He said, "How long will your journey be, and when will you return?" And so it pleased the king to send me, and I set a time before him. You see? This is an opportunity given to him. God gives us so many opportunities that when the opportunity is given, listen, go through the door. Don't wait. If God is for us, who can be against us? But if he closes the door, then don't try to force yourself through the door. Stand back. Wait on the Lord. The door had been shut. The door's wide open. God's sitting on the throne, controlling all the destinies of men and history. We need to remember that. Whatever you're going through tonight, whatever you're facing, whatever you need in your life tonight, the King of Kings is sitting on the throne waiting for you, like Nehemiah, to pray, to ask, and to wait until the answer comes. God wants to answer our prayers. God wants to use our lives.
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1: Imagine not only Nehemiah receiving permission to go to Jerusalem, but it's prophetical. March 14, 445 BC, the beginning of the 70th week of Daniel. The 490 years that had to be fulfilled. It starts right here in chapter 2, verse 1. And it actually doesn't end in Matthew 21. 483 years are fulfilled when Jesus enters the city of Jerusalem, and then the 1 week left, which makes 490 at the second coming of Jesus Christ. You know what that makes me feel like? Oh man, it makes me feel so good. Because you know why? You and I can do the same thing. We can pray for such a time as this. And check this out. This is so neat. Verse 7. He goes on to say this: "Furthermore, I said to the king, if it pleases the king, let letters be given to me for the governors of the region beyond the river Euphrates, that they must permit me to pass through until I come to Judah. If you can, give me some letters so nobody will bug me and nobody will come against me, and I can have free passage all the way through Jerusalem, all the way through. Nobody will be able to stop me." And check this out, verse 8. "And a letter to Asaph, the keeper of the king's forest, that he must give me timber to make beams for the gates of the citadel, and that pertain to the temple, for the city wall, and for the house that I will occupy. And the king granted them to me according to who? To the good hand of my God upon me." Interesting. Underline that. He's giving glory to God for everything. Not only am I going to give you protection, I'm going to give you the timber, I'm going to give you the money, and I'm going to give you a house. Interesting. And then what? And then check this out, verse 9. "And then I went to the governors in the region beyond the river Euphrates and gave them the king's letters. And now the king had sent captains of the army and horsemen with me. And then, notice, when Sanballat the Horonite and Tobiah the Ammonite official heard it, they were deeply disturbed that a man had come to seek the well-being of the children of Israel." They were mad. They said, "Oh no, somebody's coming to help them. We got to get rid of this guy." Now you know how Satan feels when you get saved and God wants to use your lives. He becomes like a Tobiah and a Sanballat. And now here comes Nehemiah, and his enemy is there waiting for him. Waiting for him. And so I came to Jerusalem and was there for 3 days. And check this out. The first thing he does, he gets to Jerusalem. He doesn't act like a big shot. He's very humble. He doesn't even tell anybody. You know what a good leader does? He gets to Jerusalem, and at night, he sneaks out with his donkey, and he goes out and examines the problem in the city. That's good leadership. Watch what happens. This is so cool. And then I got up at night, and a few men with me, and I told no one what my God had put in my heart to do at Jerusalem. You see? This is so beautiful. Notice, God already had put something in his heart. And sometimes God will put something in your heart, and you don't have to tell anybody. People may think you're crazy, but you know what God has told you to do. And you got to do it. Do it fully. Watch what happens. And I told no one what my God had put in my heart to do at Jerusalem. Nor was there any animal with me except the one which I rode. And then I went out by night through the valley gate and the serpent well and the refuge gate and the view of the walls in Jerusalem, which were broken down and its gates were burned down. So what is he doing? He's doing a survey of the city. He's surveying the problem, and God already has given him the solution to the problem because God spoke to him. Verse 14. And then I went on to the fountain gate in the king's pool, but there was no room for the animal under the pass because it was in shambles. And then I went up by night by the valley and viewed the walls. And then I turned back and entered by the valley gate and so returned. And then the officials did not know where I had gone or what I had done. And I had not yet told the Jews, the priests, the nobles, the officials, or others who did that work. Notice, he didn't go as a big shot. He did not go impressing people. He did not speak out of turn. What did he do? God set him up to go back, gave him everything. And the first thing that he does is he does his homework before he speaks to his people. He's not going to make up the plan. He already has a plan. Why? He's already been out to look at the problem and he's looking for a solution. He comes back and he takes a survey. And then when he's ready to talk to the people, he has an answer for the people. Watch again. This is so cool. And then verse 17. And then I said to them, you see the distress that we are in, how Jerusalem lies waste, and its gates are burned with fire. What is he trying to do? He's trying to say, we have a problem, you guys. Do you understand? Do we all agree? We have a problem. He says, how Jerusalem lies waste, its gates are burned with fire. Come, let us, here's the encouragement. Come, let us build the wall of Jerusalem that we may no longer be a reproach. You guys, you want to get rid of your enemy? Build your spiritual walls in your life. The walls are walls of protection. It keeps the enemy out. Watch this, verse 18. And I told them of the hand of my God, which had been good upon me, and also of the king's words that he had spoken to me. And so they said, notice, let us arise up and build, and then they set their hands on the good work. Isn't that neat? A good leader gathers people together. He unifies them. He exhorts them. He gets them excited and do what? The work of God. In 52 days, they will build the walls of Jerusalem with all kinds of oppression, all kinds of problems. What do we get to chapter 4 and 5? Incredible. Because it says they had a willing mind and a willing heart to work. That's what's so cool. A willing mind and a willing heart. They got place in their hearts. That's the only way anything will ever get done. Nothing will get done if people are not united. He lets them know about God and his life and the work of God. And then in verse 19, notice the opposition. The moment you set your mind to rebuild the walls of your house spiritually speaking, guess what happens? Satan will come after you. I guarantee it. I put my life on it. Look what he says. But when Sanballat, the Horonite, Tobiah, the Ammonite, and the official, and Geshem, the Arab, heard of it, they laughed at us and despised us and said, "What is this thing that you are doing? Will you rebel against the king?" Notice the harassment immediately. The enemy's opposition against what? Against the work of God. It's not against you. It's against God. Opposition when people are getting ready to serve God, to do the will of God. You're going to have opposition. And then what? "And so I answered them." Notice his confidence in God. He's not afraid. "And so I answered them and said to them, 'Hey, the God of heaven himself will prosper us. Therefore, we his servants will get up and we will build, but you have no heritage or right or memorial in Jerusalem.'" Hey, get lost. I love this guy. "You don't have no part with us, so keep quiet. God sent me, God's going to do it, and you have nothing to do with it." Notice that. I love it. God's in control of their lives. Again, listen to what he said. "And so I answered them and said to them, 'The God of heaven himself,'" notice again, "'will prosper us.'" Listen, we cannot prosper without the hand of God. I don't care if you're a business person. You say, "Well, I'm making a lot of money." Hey, that's great, but God can give and God can take away. The number one thing is being God first in your life. God has to be first. First in everything that you do. Why? Because he will prosper you spiritually, first of all. It doesn't mean always financially. That happens too. But listen, "And I answered them and said to them, 'The God of heaven himself will prosper us. Therefore, because of this, we, his servants, will get up and do what? And build. Build. But you have no heritage or right or memorial in Jerusalem.'" What does that speak of? The sovereignty of God, and at the same time, what?
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10: 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How are we doing this evening? This is Pastor Wayne Carroll with New Hope Bible Fellowship. We are located in Concord. We're at 1700 Willow Pass Court, not to be confused with Willow Pass Road. So 1700 Willow Pass Court, Concord. We are a relaunched church, so we're doing a new thing. So if you want to put your gifts to work, or you just want to be part of something new from the ground up, come on out and join us at New Hope Bible Fellowship in Concord at 1700 Willow Pass Court. If you need more information, call us at 925-727-9863, 925-272-9863. And our email address is newhopebiblefellowshipca@gmail.com. 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And our website is newhopebiblefellowship.org. All right, so today we're going to dive back into the book of Genesis, and we are going to make sense out of the genealogies. So a lot of times Christians start off reading the Bible, anxious about reading the Bible, but then they come to the genealogies and they tap out. So my ambition is to help you grow like a Berean, where you are searching the Scriptures, you are appreciating the Scriptures verse by verse, precept upon precept. So we're going to say a quick prayer and go from there. God Almighty, we pray that you give us understanding of your Word. Lord, we pray that we grow in appreciation of your Word, that we may read it more and more, understand it more and more, and declare it more and more. And may we not only be hearers of the Word, but may we also be doers of the Word. All right, picking up in the book of Genesis, chapter 4. So Genesis chapter 4, and it reads, "Now Adam knew Eve his wife, and she conceived and bore Cain, and said, I have acquired a man from the Lord." So I have acquired a man from the Lord. So she named him Cain, and Cain basically means acquired. So she was super excited that she had conceived a boy, and she names him Cain. I have acquired a man from the Lord. So that takes us back to Genesis 3:15, where the Scripture says, "And I will put enmity between you and the woman." This is God's statement to the serpent. "I will put enmity between you and the woman," and catch this, "and between your seed and her seed. He, that is her seed, shall bruise your head, and you shall bruise his heel. So we touched on this before, but a little review. And so what is Eve looking for? She is now anxious to bear that seed that will strike or bruise the head of the serpent. She is anxious for that, just like you and I are. We're looking for that day when God will put down the serpent, when he will be subdued once and for all inside the lake of fire. So Eve was hoping for the same thing. Think about that. She is hoping or was hoping for the exact same thing at this time. All she knows is she's going to bear a seed that is going to strike the serpent's head. And so when she gives birth to Cain, she is excited. And she names him Cain, which means acquired. I have acquired a man from the Lord. Now, this is a slightly different word than the word that we have in other parts of Genesis when God talks about creating man. This word carries, one of the aspects that this word carries is the word champion. And so she is excited because this is the one, this is the champion that will strike the serpent. This is the one. So she's very excited about that. And some people may call this the messianic hope. She's hoping for the child or the anointed one. Greek word, Christ. Hebrew word, Messiah. But but at that point, this word probably is not as much as in her vocabulary at this time, but nevertheless, the concept, the champion, that this individual, her, that she will bear, because the God said she has a seed that will strike the serpent's head. So she's hoping that Cain is the one. Let's go on and see what happens. Many of you know the story, so. But in nevertheless, verse 2, then she bore again, this time, his brother Abel. Now Abel, a keeper of sheep, but Cain was a tiller of the ground. And in the process of time, it came to pass that Cain brought an offering of the fruit of the ground to the Lord. Abel also brought of the firstborn of his flock and their fat. And the Lord respected Abel and his offering, but he did not respect Cain and his offering. And Cain was very angry, and his countenance fell. So I'm not going to go into the dynamics between what was the difference between Cain's offering and Abel's offering. The scripture definitely implies that it was not pleasing to the Lord. It was not the offer that God required of Cain. So Cain had brought about the wrong offering, and that's the bottom line. We can't change it. We can't argue with it. He did not bring what was required of him. So God goes on to say, so the Lord said to Cain, why are you angry? And why has your countenance fallen? If you do well, will you not be accepted? And if you do not do well, sin lies at the door, and its desire is for you, but you shall rule over it. So Cain didn't bring the right offering. If he had done well, his countenance would not have fallen. Verse 8. Now Cain talked with Abel, his brother, and it came to pass when they were in the field that Cain rose up against Abel, his brother, and killed him. Okay, so now this changes everything for Eve. Eve, when she gave birth to Cain, she was excited. She thought this would be the champion that would strike the serpent's head. But instead, he proves to be influenced by the serpent. And so in this influence by the serpent, influenced by the devil, He, one, brings the wrong offering. He does not bring what is required of him to the Lord. Then he is jealous of Abel, who has done God's will. And then he kills Abel. So now Eve is faced with the reality that Cain is not the one. Cain is not the champion, is not the seed that will strike the head of the serpent. And at the same time, could it be Abel? No, it's not Abel, because Abel is murdered by Cain. So that's disqualify Cain because he's a murderer. It disqualify Abel because he is murderer. He is no longer around to strike the head of the serpent. So this is a great, great, great setback or a great disappointment for Eve. Let's pick up in verse 9. Then the Lord said to Cain, "Where is Abel, your brother?" He said, "I do not know. Am I my brother's keeper?" And God said, "What have you done? The voice of your brother's blood cries out to me from the ground. So now you are cursed from the earth, which has opened its mouth to receive your brother's blood from your hand." Let's move down to verse 16. Then Cain went out from the presence of the Lord and dwelt in the land of Nod, which means wandering, on the east of Eden. So Cain is eventually out of the presence of the Lord. He's no longer the qualified one. He is no longer the champion that Eve was hoping that he was. And now he wanders about. Verse 25 reads, "And Adam knew his wife again, and she bore a son and named him Seth. For God has appointed another seed for me instead of Abel, whom Cain killed." Verse 25 again, let's read that a little slower. "And Adam knew his wife again, and she bore a son and named him Seth. For God has appointed another seed." For God has appointed another seed. So we know on record we have Cain being born, and then we have Abel, who was killed by Cain. Now we have Seth, and she names him that because it means appointed. So she feels that this seed is appointed another seed, that this is the one. So she is, again, hopeful that it's Seth that will strike the serpent's head. So this is where genealogies start to have value. Because throughout the scriptures, from Genesis, all the way into the book of Matthew, all the way into the book of Luke, genealogy matters. Because what we're searching for, what we're tracking is, throughout the scriptures, is the seed. The seed that will strike the head of the serpent. Let's move into chapter 5. This is the book of the genealogy of Adam. In the day that God created man, he made him in the likeness of man. He created them male and female, and blessed them and called them mankind in the day they were created. And Adam lived 130 years and begot a son in his own likeness. There's that word begot. So oftentimes that word begot, that's when we start to get nervous because we go through the scripture, so-and-so begot so-and-so. And again, this will come up here and there throughout the scriptures. But this will give us I want you to start to appreciate that word begot. I want you to catch the plot of the story. And Adam lived 130 years and begot a son in his own likeness. after his image and named him Seth. So we're talking about Seth, the appointed one. After he begot Seth, the days of Adam were 800 years, and he had sons and daughters. He had sons and daughters. So oftentimes, I hear this question from critics and sometimes skeptics from the Christian community, and they're like, okay, well, where did so-and-so get their wife? Because we are under the impression that when Cain was born, okay, maybe he was the firstborn son, good chance, I believe that. But meanwhile, there was other sons and daughters being born. So we end up focusing on a couple of names, and that's Cain, Abel, and Seth. So despite them having sons and daughters, there's the focus on Cain, Abel, and Seth. Cain, we thought, was the one, proved not to be, also disqualifying Abel. And now we have Seth, whom the Lord has appointed another. And they had sons and daughters. So now the world is being populated. So we look at Adam, and Adam, you know, he was 800 years old. So imagine having sons and daughters over the spread of 800 years. That's a pretty good population. So when we start asking where so-and-so got his wife or whatever the case may be, it will come from these sons and daughters that is now populating the earth over this 800-year period. So all the days that Adam lived were 930 years, and he died. Okay, so we're going to stick to that sons and daughters, and we're going to build on that thought. Verse 6, Seth lived 105 years and begot Enosh. So look at Seth lived 105 years and begot Enosh. Maybe Enosh is his firstborn, or maybe not. The scripture doesn't tell us that. But nevertheless, it is making a distinction about Enosh. And we will quickly read in a second that he had sons and daughters. So despite all his sons and daughters, whatever that number is, the scripture is highlighting Enosh, just like the scripture highlighted Seth. Why is it highlighting these two individuals? Because these individuals are the ones who are carrying the seed. That seed that will eventually strike the serpent's head. That's what's significant about this. So Seth, he doesn't take the serpent out. So if he's not the one who's going to strike the serpent, then it's going to be one of his seeds. And so the seed is carried through the generations. And if we're reading in the book of Matthew, we learn that the seed is Christ Jesus through the genealogies located in the book of Matthew. So we come back to this verse 7. After he begot Enosh, Seth lived 807 years, that's a long time, and had sons and daughters during that time. So the population's getting bigger and bigger. 8, so all the days of Seth were 912 years, and he died. Verse 9, Enosh lived 90 years and begot Canaan. After he begot Canaan, Enosh lived 850 years, and he had sons and daughters. Okay, so he had sons and daughters. Now we're looking at Enosh. He has sons and daughters, but only one of those sons and daughters is brought to our attention, and that's Canaan. Why? I think you know the answer now. Because Canaan is either the seed or he's bearing the seed. He's carrying the seed. So now we know that the seed is actually Christ. So we know that he's not the seed, but he is carrying the seed. And so this is the value of the messianic perspective, that we're looking at the Messiah, and we're looking at where he's coming, his origin. And so we have the sons and daughters. Canaan is highlighted. Verse 11, so all the days of Enosh were 905 years, and he died. So I'm going to continue talking about who begot who. And this will carry us somewhere. So I pray that you would be patient with the word of God. And so a little sidebar there. That is a challenge for the believer. The challenge for believers is to be patient with the word of God. So often we want to stop at this point and we want to start flipping to other scriptures. But there's a reason why God wrote these things, and it is God's will that we will read these things. And so as the scriptures talks about in Ephesians, God has given you teachers for the equipping of the saints. And so I'm here to help equip you. So I hope this will give you some appreciation for the genealogies. So all the days were of Enosh were 905 years, and he died. Verse 12, Canaan lived 70 years and begot Mahalalel. I don't think I could say that twice. After he begot Mahalalel, Canaan lived 840 years and had sons and daughters. So all the days of Canaan were 910 years, and he died. So who's highlighted? Out of all the sons and daughters, Mahalalel is highlighted. He is highlighted because he's the one bearing the seed. 15, Mahalalel lived 65 years and begot Jared. After he begot Jared, Mahalalel lived 835 years and had sons and daughters. So Jared is now highlighted, even though Mahalalel had other sons and daughters over the span of his lifetime. And I'm sure glad he named him Jared, because that's a lot easier to pronounce. Verse 17, so all the days of Mahalalel were 895 years, and he died. Jared lived 162 years and begot Enoch. After he begot Enoch, Jared lived 800, and let me turn the page, still using a good old-fashioned Bible, 800 years and had sons and daughters. So out of all those sons and daughters, only one is highlighted. That's Enoch. Why? Because he's bearing the seed. So all the days of Jared were 962 years, and he died. Enoch lives 65 years and begot Methuselah. After he begot Methuselah, Enoch walked with God 300 years and had sons and daughters. Methuselah is the highlighted one. So he's the one bearing the seed. Verse 23, so all the days of Enoch were 365 years, and Enoch walked with God, and he was not, for God took him. So we're familiar with that, that God has taken or raptured up, possibly, Enoch. Verse 25, Methuselah lived 187 years and begot Lamech. After he begot Lamech, Methuselah lived 782 years and had sons and daughters. But the highlighted one is Lamech. So all the days of Methuselah were 969 years, and he died. So there's our place there. So we're just going to pause a little bit and just see that idea of these genealogies have great value. The scripture is amazing when we think about God's ultimate plan. Earlier on, I was talking about how the book of Hebrews talk about God resting on the seventh day. Now, when we read it in Genesis about God resting on the seventh day, we think about what the scripture tells us and how he rested from creation. He created all things. All things were good. to God in his eyes. But when we look at the book of Hebrews, it tells us more that God rested with the plan of salvation. So the plan of salvation was also put in place on the sixth day. So by the time God rested on the seventh day, the plan of salvation was already set. And that's what we're looking at. We're looking at the plan of salvation being carried out. So with that said, we're going to just give you time to ponder that for a week or two. I mean, for next week, and we'll come back and we're going to lead this genealogy all the way up to Noah. So give us a call, 925-272-9863. I will be in the studio waiting to pick up the phone and have a chat with you after this program. So the phone number is 925-272-9863. 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So we invite you to come on down to us and be a part of the fellowship and possibly put your spiritual gift to work. Thank you. 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Iron sharpens iron.
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1: There is something that we all do, and we do it so often and so unconsciously that we think it's normal. 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
0: 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Now let's join Chip in 2 Corinthians chapter 10 for today's message titled, Comparison Always Leads to Carnality.
1: Someone asked me recently if I would just kind of step back and say, you've been a Christian a little over 3 decades now. Just in terms of simplified principles, if you were just going to sit down with someone over a cup of coffee and say, what are the biggest life lessons you've learned about doing relationships God's way, doing relationships in a way so that how you relate to one another around the Word of God and the Spirit of God would actually allow both of you to become more like Christ. And so I sat down and put my feet up and got a cup of coffee and prayed and said, Lord, you know what? What is it? And so, you know, a number of different ones. Like I started with, it all begins with God. That was my first principle. I realize is that everyone in the world wants to tell you how to do relationships. And I realize God has laid out in His Word, this is how you do relationships. And then I begin to think of other things. You know, you can't impart what you don't possess. You know, I can't give to another person in a relationship what I'm not getting from God. I've learned over the years that everyone behaves in a way that makes sense to them. That has transformed my life. It helps you step back so you don't get, you know, engaged in something where you respond emotionally. And then another principle for me is everyone is desperately insecure. You know, once you realize everyone's desperately insecure, we just show it in different ways. Well, principle number 6 for me is that comparison always leads to carnality. Comparison always leads to carnality. And what I've tried to do with these little principles, I just thought, God, help me be real simple. A principle, a passage, and then some practice. What's the principle? Comparison always leads to carnality. Who's the fastest? Who's the smartest? Who's the prettiest? Who's the sexiest? Who's the best looking? Whose kids are the brightest? Did you go to this school or that school? Who has the nicest clothes? What kind of car do you drive? Where do you live? What is your zip code? And you unconsciously begin to ask, where do I fit? And you gravitate like I gravitate in your humus to either feel superior or inferior. Or judging, you know what, I'll tell you what, look at all those rich people and what a waste of money to have that much jewelry and the poor could have been fed and you know what, I think an Audi would be okay, but a BMW, that's totally out. Or you know what, why didn't that guy get a bath? That's his whole problem. You know something? That hair stinks and there's lice in it and you know, that's the problem of this world. The 60s is over. Why didn't that guy get a life? And what I can tell you is, you don't know anything about either of them. You don't know anything about either of them, and neither do I, but it's habitual. And all I want to tell you is every time you compare yourself with other people, whether it's your insides or your outsides or your possessions or your position, it always leads to carnality. And by carnality, I mean sin. The passage I'd like to give you is 2 Corinthians verse 10, verse 12. And I'd like you to go ahead and open your Bible and look at that. And the Apostle Paul is in a situation where he's being compared. He's being compared with these so-called super apostles. And the Corinthian church is saying, you know something, you know, you act like a real big shot when we get these letters, but, you know, we are not really that impressed with you. And Paul really hates to do it, but defends his apostleship and talks about some amazing experiences and different things he's had. But in verse 12, he gets to the core of the issue about relationships. It says, "For we are not bold to class or compare ourselves with some of those who commend themselves. But when they measure themselves by themselves and compare themselves with themselves, they're without understanding." And is that graphic? we are not bold to compare ourselves with some of those. Paul says, I'm not comparing myself with other people. Why? When they measure themselves and compare themselves with themselves, they're without understanding. In your notes, if you want to, you might jot down 1 Corinthians 15:10, where the Apostle Paul does just the opposite. And I remember the first time I read this, and I mean, I never opened the Bible until I was 18, so I'm like probably 18 and a half now. I'm a Christian about 6 months. I'm reading through the New Testament for the first time. And when I first read this verse, I thought, this guy's like really arrogant. I can't believe he said this. I am what I am by the grace of God. And his grace did not prove vain toward me, but I labored more than all of them. Speaking of the other apostles, yet not I, but the grace of God in me. And you know, when you really study that, he's not arrogant at all. He has an accurate assessment of himself. I am what I am by the grace of God. The brains I have, grace of God. The looks I have, the grace of God. Position I have, the grace of God. The money I have, the grace of God. The talent I have, the grace of God. The parent I have, the grace of God. I am what I am. God made me. And God placed me in this family at this time with these gifts, with these strengths, with these liabilities, with these experiences, both wonderful and difficult, by his grace. And then it's interesting, what's he do? And his grace didn't prove vain toward me. I didn't compare myself with other people. I saw who God made me and where I am and what I've been through. And then I labored. I labored, I worked, I took what God gave me and who he made me. And this is a time where he does have a little comparison. He goes, more than all of them, yet not I. Even my labor, even my energy, even my passions, even my desires, not I, but the grace of God. And so all I'm saying is in relationships, and this is a habit that is so hard to break, is if you can begin to say to yourself, I'm going to break the habit of comparing myself with other people. I am telling you, it'll liberate you. The principle, comparison always leads to carnality. The passage, 2 Corinthians 10:12, the practice. Let me give you three things that I think will really help you break the habit. Number one, habitually choose to view others the way God does. And jot down 1 Samuel 16:7. Habitually choose. It's a choice. You won't naturally do this. Habitually choose to view others the way God does. 1 Samuel 16:7. God's looking for a king. He says to the prophet, go over to Jesse's house. He's got a lot of boys. One of those boys is a king, and I'll show you. All the boys line up. The prophet looks at them all, and he goes, you know, hey, you know, we got a problem here. And, you know, one of them especially is strong and mature and good-looking and big. And, you know, the father's kind of going, it's him, right? Prophet says, no. I mean, do you have any other sons? And basically all we, you know, there's you know, the little guy, you know. I mean, he's young. And so David comes. And do you remember what the prophet says? For God sees not as man sees. For man looks on the outward appearance, but the Lord weighs the heart. And I don't know about you, but God has been so gracious to reprove me so painfully that I am habitually in the practice of choosing to look at people the way God does. I'll never forget my greatest reproof. I was preaching in California, and there was a guy who came, sat on the front row, had long Rastafarian locks, had what appeared to be a dress on or a robe with a multicolored coat and a funky little hat. And he sat, you know, I always sat kind of on the front row, and I was like 6 or 8 rows away. And the aroma of his life on the streets was reaching me 6 or 8 rows away. And I later learned his name was Dan, and he became affectionately called Dan the Hippie Man. And so I get done preaching, and I notice he's really paying attention. I think that's good. You know, he's probably coming off drugs and, you know, the meth or the heroin or the cocaine has got him wired up or something. And I get done, and when I get done, we had these steps, and I would go down these little steps. And he just came up to me like this. He goes, Pastor, it's so good to be here. I could just feel the presence of Jesus. And then he goes like this, and I mean, this guy gave me a bear hug. And you're not one of those polite Christian little hugs where, you know, we all know it's got to be quick and, you know, man to man, you know. And I mean, he's hugging me like I just gave out silver dollars and he got 9 of them, you know. And he gets, and then he looks at me like this. He goes, oh, I'm so glad God brought me here. And I'm thinking, and then I talk to him. Man, this guy's in the Bible every day. He had a radical conversion. I later learned that, you know, that he came for a few weeks and he said, well, I'm back onto God's calling. And he went on the road and he was purposefully a homeless person sharing Christ. And then he actually made it his way about halfway across the United States and got involved in a cult. And I got this long letter about all these weird people. And, you know, I don't know much about the Bible. I was only a Christian about 6 months. So I write him a letter and he said, this is where you can contact me. And I gave him information about the cult. And I said, I love your heart. You need to get some training. He came back, walked all the way back and hitchhiked back to California, went to Bible school, later married another girl and their ministry. Boy, their wedding was wild. And I mean, he ended up, he was quite a flute player, ended up on our worship team. And I'm telling you, if I have ever met someone who was Jesus to people that other people won't give the time of day, it was Dan, the hippie man. We even were a part of getting him in Bible school, and he got training.
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1: And you know something? Isn't it easy to look on the outside? Oh, look at that hairdo. Look at her nails. You know, those nails, that'd be $65. I wonder if they're fake or not. Look at those shoes. You know, look at that bag. You know what? I wonder if that's one of those bags where the imprint really is, the Louis, whatever it is, or is it just a knockoff? You know, look at that. You know, people's luggage coming off of racks. We make observations, how they sit, how they talk, where their accent. He kind of talks like this. He sort of has a slur. He must be from this part of the country. He looks like that. He or she must not be very smart. Comparison always leads to carnality. Habitually choose to refuse to view others in any other way than God does. And you will be pleasantly surprised. Second practice is habitually choose to evaluate yourself the way God does, or to look at yourself. If you'll open to Psalm 139, you know, some of us, as the Apostle Paul says, think too highly of ourselves. My experience is most of us think too lowly of ourselves. You need to habitually go into practice, go into training, that when you look in the mirror, rather than looking at yourself the way you do, begin to look at who you are the way God does. Here's how God looks at you. Psalm 139, verse 13. David is sharing his heart, inspired by the Holy Spirit. He says, "For you formed my inward parts, and you wove me together in my mother's womb. I will give thanks to you, for I am fearfully and wonderfully made. Wonderful are your works, and my soul knows it very well. My frame, literally my skeleton, my structure, was not hidden from you when I was made in secret and skillfully wrought in the depths of the earth. Your eyes have seen my unformed substance." Literally the idea, your eyes saw my embryo. "And in your book, they were written all the days ordained for me, when as yet there wasn't one of them." Here's a God who knows you. You have DNA like no one else. He created you exactly the way he wanted to create you, with the color of eyes, with the personality, dropped you in the family that he would know. It doesn't matter whether you had a good dad, a bad mom, if an absent God loved you so much that he knew he needed your mom and your biological dad's DNA to make the unique you. And when he looks at the unique you, you are fearfully and wonderfully made. You are valuable. You are unique. You are precious. You matter. Not if you were taller, not if you were smarter, not if you were more outgoing, not if you were better in this or better in that. You. I mean, what he's describing, they hadn't learned to talk yet. This is God's view of you before you did anything. Goes on to say, "How precious also are your thoughts, God, toward me. How vast is the sum of them. If I should count them, they would outnumber the sand. When I awake, I'm still with you." God views you as something that matters, that is precious. He thinks of you all the time. He loves you and cares for you just the way He made you. Now, do you have a stewardship with your body to make it the best that it can be and be healthy? Sure. Do you have a stewardship with your mind? Of course. Do you have a stewardship with your gifts and your talents? Yeah. But I'll tell you what, most of us have bought into a culture where we find someone a little bit better than us and we envy them because we compare ourselves with them. And then we find someone a little bit lower than us and we compare, and we are either self-righteous if we do it spiritually, or we feel superior or arrogant, because what really happened is we don't view ourselves rightly. You gotta look yourself in the mirror and say, God, thank you. You're all wise. You could have made me 6'2". You could have made me 5'7". You know, you could have given me blue eyes or brown eyes. You could have. And all the answers to God says, wait a second. I've not made any mistakes ever. Not even a small one. Comparison always leads to carnality. To break it, habitually choose to view others the way God does. Secondly, habitually choose to view yourself as God does. And third, habitually choose to measure your performance and success by answering the following questions. This is real quick, but I literally do this all the time. You know, I'm kind of nuts over this little 3x5 cards and all that stuff. I actually ask myself these questions about my performance. Okay, my performance as a father, my performance as a husband, my performance as a pastor, my performance as a friend. I mean, we all perform. We do things, right? And the question is, well, are you successful or not? And so how do you measure your success? Three questions. Question number one I ask is, did I give my very best effort? Did I give my very best effort? And I always have a verse with these, sorry. Colossians 3:23. Whatever you do, do heartily as unto the Lord and not unto men, for it is God who is going to reward you. Did I give my best effort? Is this my best shot in this difficult situation? Did I give my best effort? Not how did I do compared to someone else who does the same thing. I mean, I don't want to compare myself to Chuck Swindoll and Andy Stanley and all these other, I'm not them. I don't want to compare myself to other people that are these amazing fathers from, you know, I'm not them. The question I need to ask is, did I give my best effort? Second, who am I seeking to impress? Who am I seeking to impress? Am I seeking to impress my wife, my kids, what people think of my kids? Am I seeking to impress other people? It's an audience of one. The only way you break the grip of comparison is to know success is I gave my best effort, number one. Number two, I did it unto you. I love the little song by Sarah Groves. It's called This Journey Is My Own. If you've never heard it, it's on her Conversation album. It's an awesome song. And she has this little song where she says, you know, this journey is my own. There's a day I'm going to stand before the Lord. And she says, this journey is my own. It's not what anyone else thinks. And then she has this great line. Why should I waste my life or lose my life trying to please people, basically, that I'll never be able to please, instead of God? Third question is this. Am I fulfilling my God-ordained potential? And you can jot down Matthew chapter 25, 14 through about 30. Matthew 25. See, sometimes we get real excited and we think, wow, I did great, because you compare it to this person or this person or this person. And I will tell you what you'll do naturally because you want to be successful. We all find someone worse than us. If you're a 10-talent person and you score a 7, you don't get an A. But if you score a 7 and most of the world is a 4, the whole world can think you're a winner. You are doing great. You are awesome. What a mother, what a father, what a worker, what a friend. But if God, the issue is not how are you doing relative to any other person. The issue is how are you doing relative to who God made you? And are you extracting the potential? Because when I get before God, He's not going to ask me, well, you know, these other speakers and other pastors, man, they were better than you. He's only got one question. I deposited a certain amount of gift and talent in you, Chip. How much of it did you extract? How much of it, like the Apostle Paul, I am what I am by the grace of God, and you went for broke, and you disciplined yourself, and you were diligent, and you did it unto me, and I gave you this much, and you really used this much. You didn't coast on gift. You didn't compare yourself with other people. You became all I designed you to be. Because at the end of the day, that will be the measuring stick. Comparison always leads to carnality. The key verse, 2 Corinthians 10:12. The habits are three and they're simple. Habitually choose to view others the way God does. Habitually choose to view yourself the way God does. And measure success not by how you do with others, but compared to who God made you to be, and are you fulfilling your potential? That little principle has been transformational in relating to people and the kind of relationships that I think helps us be like Jesus.
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1: I am so excited about what we learned today. I mean, just pause with me, will you? Can you imagine what would happen in the world? I mean, in relationships everywhere, if all of us just would believe and receive these few lines of truth. The issue is not how I'm doing relative to other people. The issue is how I'm doing relative to who God made me. Am I extracting the potential that He's put in me? Am I fulfilling the purpose and the plan for me? Because here's the deal. I'm not like anybody else. You're not like anybody else. God has a special plan for you. When you compare, you either come away with thinking you're better or thinking you're worse, and both are wrong. The fact is, you're different. You're unique. Can you imagine what would happen if little by little you could say in your heart, over and over, Lord, you love me, you made me, you gifted me, and you brought me to this place and this time for a very specific purpose. I want to be who you made me to be, and I want to fulfill the plan that you have for me. God, would you help me see that? Would you give me the courage to step out and do it? I mean, can you imagine the impact that would have, not just in your life, but in the lives of believers, if we could just pause? And you don't need to sing like that person. You don't need to preach like that person. You don't need to lead like that person. You don't need to have mercy and compassion and counsel like that person. You know what you need to do? You just need to be you and take the gifts that God's given you and the passions and even the hurts that you've experienced that make you you. And you need to not compare that person with anyone else, but just say, Lord, what's that look like to bring grace to my family? What's that look like to encourage my friends? How does me, just who you made me, what's that look like showing up at work? Here's what I want you to know. Comparison always leads to carnality. Break the habit.
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3: This is Shauna on Johnny Erickson Tada Sharing Hope. One of the most encouraging Bible verses for any Christian who is suffering loss or pain is 2 Corinthians 4:17, and here it is. For this light and momentary affliction is preparing for us an eternal weight of glory beyond all comparison. Well, Johnny, since we've been talking all week about our sufferings on earth and how they connect us to heaven, I want to hear your thoughts on that eternal weight of glory. I'm thinking that idea alone must get you excited.
4: Oh, my goodness, Shauna. I have thought a lot about that, quote, weight of glory in heaven.
3: Mm.
4: And to me, it's astounding that our earthly afflictions and how we respond to them have a direct impact on everything about our life for all of eternity. If when we suffer, we yield to God our selfish rebellion and in turn cultivate patience, perseverance, oh, what a weight of glory is in store for us. And I love that word glory, because our afflictions accrue for us a massive glory, the kind of glory that's, perfect holiness, unfiltered fellowship with the triune God, being transformed by one look from Jesus and entering into our inheritance. There's more to that weight of glory, like our resurrected bodies, having perfect communion with all the saints of God, judging falling angels, crushing Satan beneath our feet, reigning in majesty forever with Jesus Christ, and best of all, beholding the beauty and worthiness of Him forever and ever. All this and more carries a lot of significance, a lot of weight, as it were. And when we experience that kind of glory, we will overflow with exceeding joy, and even our joy will be profound and riddled with meaning and significance and weight. You know, Jonathan Edwards described the weight of glory as an infinite, don't get this, a density of joy, beauty, satisfaction. I mean, your earthly sufferings, your tears and hardships, your faithfulness in a difficult marriage, or your long years of caregiving, your chronic medical condition that you steadfastly endured, all your sufferings will seem light and momentary compared to the glory that your trials are accruing as you have a godly response. They'll seem featherweight, all because of your trust in God through Jesus Christ. And we do, as the Apostle Peter wrote in his first epistle, we rejoice insofar as we share in Christ's sufferings, that we may also rejoice and be glad when His glory is revealed. So, share in the sufferings of Jesus now, and you will share in His unspeakable joy in heaven. To sum it up, the weight of glory is not primarily about crowns or lots of rewards. It's Jesus Christ. It is He who gives weight to the glory. John 17, verse 24 expresses it best when Jesus prays, "Father, I want these whom You have given Me to be with Me where I am. Then they can see all the glory You gave Me." So, I'm calling upon the Holy Spirit, and I want you, listening friend, to join me. 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
2: Grief is the price of love. 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Where does our hope come from? And will there ever be mercies along our journey? That's where we join our story about Naomi and Ruth. Today we'll find four wonders, glimmers of hope, about how God leads us in mercies through the darkness. We learn that grief is only a chapter, while mercies are everywhere. From Chicago, welcome to another Moody Church Hour with Pastor Philip Miller. Stay with us for a time of worship and teaching as we continue a series on Mercies in the Shadows. We'll turn to Ruth chapter 2 and learn all about glimmers of hope. Here now is Pastor Philip, along with worship leader Tim Stafford.
3: Well, good morning, everybody, and welcome to the Moody Church. I'm so glad you've joined us today, whether you're right here in the room or online or by radio. Thanks for being a part of the Moody Church family today. We are in the book of Ruth in the Old Testament, a story that has all kinds of discouragements and all kinds of frustrations. And yet, if we look for it, there's hope breaking through. And today, we're going to look at all the hope that we have with our God who never abandons us. Would you pray with me as we begin? Let's pray. Father, we thank you that there is always hope because you are always for us. We can trust you. In the midst of the darkest night or the deepest shadows, your hope is never erased. It is never gone. Help us to train our eyes on what you are doing. And we pray that you would drop hope in the depths of our soul today. We pray this for Jesus' sake. Amen.

We're reading together Psalm 23. You'll find it in your bulletin. Please join me on the bold print. The Lord is my shepherd, I shall not want. He makes me lie down in green pastures. He leads me beside still waters. He restores my soul. He leads me in paths of righteousness for his name's sake. Even though I walk through the valley of the shadow of death, I will fear no evil, for you are with me. Your rod and your staff, they comfort me. You prepare a table before me in the presence of my enemies. You anoint my head with oil. My cup overflows. Surely goodness and mercy shall follow me all the days of my life, and I shall dwell in the house of the Lord forever.

0: Lord, in spite of all the things that might be pulling us back, the sin that is entangling us right now, help us to throw off all that and run toward you to be conformed to the image of your Son, we pray. In Jesus' name, amen.
1: You know, to open your heart to love is risky business. It's very risky business. C.S. Lewis writes in his book, The Four Loves, there is no safe investment. To love it all is to be vulnerable. Love anything and your heart will certainly be wrung and possibly broken. If you want to be sure of keeping it intact, you must give your heart to no one, not even to an animal. Wrap it carefully around with hobbies and little luxuries. Avoid all entanglements. Lock it up safe in the casket or coffin of your selfishness. But in that casket, safe, dark, motionless, airless, it will change. It will not be broken. It will become unbreakable, impenetrable, irredeemable. The only place outside heaven where you can be perfectly safe from all the dangers and perturbations of love is hell. Wow. See, friends, grief is the price of love. To love deeply is to grieve deeply when love is bereft. And if you've ever grieved deeply, you will know how easy it is to start closing off, to start detaching, going numb, becoming hard and tough and trying to survive and getting jaded and cynical and even bitter. In Naomi's own words, that's where she's at. You'll remember in chapter 1 of Ruth, chapter 1, verse 20, Naomi came back into Bethlehem and said, "Don't call me Naomi, her name means pleasant. Call me Mara, bitter." From pleasant to bitter, she says, because the Almighty has dealt very bitterly with me. She says, I'm bitter and it's God's fault. She's lashing out. It's raw and it's unfiltered. And we can feel, can't we, the mistrust.
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2: To her, he says, come stay with my young women, work in my fields. I don't know how you'll be treated in other places, but here I know you'll be safe. He invites her to lunch. He gives her roasted grain. She eats all that she wants and has leftovers. And then she is gleaning the rest of the field, and he says to his workers, he says, listen, let her come on in and take stuff out of the middle of the field, out of my portion, out of the part of the field that belongs to me. Pull out extra grain from the stalks and give it to her. This is extraordinary generosity and kindness. And now Ruth is about to bring back the fruit of all of her labors of working in the fields that day, and she's going to bring it back and show Naomi what her day's been like. And she's going to bring this barley, all these little seeds that she's threshed out, and she's going to bring them home to Naomi. And there's something about this barley that is going to trigger something in Naomi's soul. The barley is a glimmer of hope, and her heart starts beating again. And if you've ever been through grief, and you want to know how to get back to life, how to get back to hope, how to get back into the land of the living, Naomi's going to show us how today. So let's grab our Bibles. We're going to be in Ruth chapter 2, verses 17 to 23. Before we jump in, would you bow your heads? Let's pray together. Father, we ask now that you would come by your Holy Spirit. Help us to see our hearts the way our grief operates. Help us to understand your mercies in the shadows, in the hard places of life, and help us to hope again. In Jesus' name we pray. Amen. Amen. Ruth chapter 2, beginning here in verse 17. As I read here, just follow along with me. So she, this is Ruth, gleaned in the field until evening. Then she beat out what she had gleaned, and it was about an ephah of barley. And she took it up and went into the city. Her mother-in-law saw what she had gleaned, and she also brought out and gave her food, what food she had left over after being satisfied. Just pause there for a moment. So just imagine here, Ruth walks in with a sack over her shoulder, this huge sack of barley grain, and Naomi looks up from whatever sort of depressed, bitter placement as she's sitting there, and Ruth plops the sack down, opens it up, and says, look at what I've got, right? She has an ephah of barley, 22 liters. This is about two-thirds of a bushel, 30 pounds of grain here. 2 to 3 weeks worth of food for one person and about a half month's of wages gathered here in one day. Pretty good for a day's haul, right? And she opens it up, And Naomi's eyes get wide. And she says, and not only that, and she opens up the roasted grain from lunch. I have more roasted grain. I'm already full. I got everything I need. Do you want some? Taste it. And so in light of all this bounty, now Naomi is going to respond here with wonderment in her voice. Verse 19, and her mother-in-law said to her, where did you glean today? And where have you worked? Blessed is the man who took notice of you. So Naomi knows Ruth has worked hard here, but this is more than just hard work. This is kindness. Someone has been generous, extraordinarily, exceptionally kind to her. But who was it? Verse 19b, the second half here. So she, Ruth, told her mother-in-law with whom she had worked and said, the man's name with whom I work today is Boaz. And Naomi said to her daughter-in-law, may he be blessed by the Lord, whose kindness has not forsaken the living or the dead. Naomi also said to her, this man is a close relative of ours, one of our redeemers. So when Ruth here mentions Boaz's name, she doesn't realize the significance of the connections here. But it's not lost on Naomi. She knows Boaz. He's in the family. He's of the clan of Elimelech. And furthermore, he's a redeemer. The word is Goel. He's a Goel. Remember, we talked about leveret marriage, this weird concept from ancient Near Eastern culture.

0: that if a woman's husband died, it was the obligation of the brother of the deceased man to come and marry, if he was unmarried, to marry the widow of his deceased brother in order to father an heir in his brother's name who would inherit his property and preserve the clan. Now, if there was no brother around to provide this service, there were other relatives that could volunteer. They weren't obligated, but they could volunteer, no pressure, to do the task, to be a goel. And Naomi is saying here, Boaz is not required to, but if he chose to, if he wanted to, Boaz could rescue us. And something here begins to stir in Naomi's heart, something that she scarce allowed herself to believe and hope in before. For the first time in forever, Naomi has a glimmer of hope, of life, of a future, of redemption. And you could feel her heart beating as she comes back and responds. But watch this. Ruth changes the subject. Verse 21. And Ruth the Moabite said, "Beside, he said to me, 'You shall keep close by my young men until they have finished all my harvest.'" Now, here's what's interesting to me. That's not what Boaz said. If you go back and look at verse 8, you will see Boaz told Ruth, "You keep close with my young women. You stay with the young women. I've told the young men not to touch you." But Ruth here says, "He told me I could hang out with his young men." What's going on here? Well, Ruth's got her eyes on the boys here. That's what's going on. Ruth is sitting here going, Ruth has redemption in mind here, but of a very different kind. She's imagining one of these strapping young Jewish worker boys will cozy up to her when she's out in the field, and that will lead to one thing or another, and then she'll get married, and then she'll have a second chance at life and a future and all of this. But Naomi here admonishes her. Look at verse 22. And Naomi said to Ruth, her daughter-in-law, "It is good, my daughter, that you should go out with his young women, lest in another field you be assaulted." Naomi gives Ruth the same counsel that Boaz gave to Ruth. Stick close with the young women. There's protection in the numbers here. But Naomi's also pondering something. What will happen here? Boaz is a good man. He is a generous man. He's been kind and just, and he's shown favor to Ruth. Could he be even maybe more than all of this? So verse 23, we get the conclusion. So Ruth kept close to the young women of Boaz, gleaning until the end of the barley and wheat harvest, and she lived with her mother-in-law. So for the next 2 months, as the harvests come in, this is Ruth's routine. She follows Naomi's advice. She gets up in the morning. She goes out to glean. She hangs around the young women. She breaks for lunch, probably eats with the group. She goes back and gleans some more, threshes it out in the evening, and returns and brings the proceeds home to Naomi. And over the next 2 months, as time slowly works on Naomi, something begins to happen in her heart as well. Remember in 1 Corinthians 13, verse 13, you have the three abiding marks of spiritual vitality: faith, hope, and love. In Naomi here, these three things are starting to come to life. Her faith is being kindled. She's beginning to trust in God again. Her hope is rising. She's imagining life with a future that's bright and may be very different than what she's faced. Her love is renewing here. You even see it in this initial maternal care of Ruth in her life here, watching out for her. The question, though, is what triggered this? To what do we owe this transformation in Naomi's heart? Well, the answer is barley. Barley. An abundance of barley. Ah, but barley isn't just barley, is it? Barley's not barley. Barley is the tender little mercies of God in the shadows that Naomi's experiencing, aren't they? That's what the barley is. This is a tender, gracious mercy that is sinking down into Naomi's heart and she begins to wonder. And there's four things I think Naomi starts to wonder here. Number one, what if this is not the end after all? What if this is not the end after all? I mean, it felt like the end when Elimelech died, didn't it? This, how could she possibly go on? He was her rock. He was her best friend. He was her world. Now he's gone. How can she keep going? And then when Mahlon and Chilion died, of course, that felt like the end even more. No parent should have to bury their child. And her heart freezes in agony and pain, and it feels like the end, the bitter end of her life is at hand. But then, mercies in the shadows. First, Ruth's loyal love when she won't quit and leave. And now Boaz's uncoerced generosity, just voluntarily given. All of these unexplained coincidences of Ruth just ending up in Boaz's field, who happens to be a Goel. And Naomi begins to wonder, what if bitterness is not the end after all? And it reminds us, friends, what is true for all of us, and that is that whatever we face, this is a chapter. This is a chapter. Grief will make it feel like it's the end. But mercy reminds us that there is much more to the story to be written. That this is a chapter, not a conclusion. It is a moment, not the end. And in our pain and heartache and bitter sorrow, it is so very real, friends, but it is, listen to me, it is not final. It does not define who we are. This too shall pass. A new day shall come. The sun will rise and life will go on. It's the first wonder. The second wonder that Naomi begins to ponder here is, what if these mercies are messages? What if these mercies are messages? What if this just isn't barley? What if Ruth's loyal love isn't just random? What if Boaz's kindness here isn't just coincidence? What if God himself is messaging through these mercies into her life? What if in all of these things, God is reaching out to her? What if he is pursuing her, calling her, softening and wooing and drawing her close? What if God is not done with Naomi? You know, she abandoned God with Elimelech when they fled the land, when they went off into the land of Chemosh and into a foreign place. They left the covenant protection of God. And Naomi might be thinking here, God's just done with me. But in this moment, she's beginning to dare to believe that there's more grace, more mercy, more kindness in God than she could ever have imagined. And in all these little mercies, God is speaking to her. And friends, mercies are everywhere. Not just for Naomi, but for us. There are times when God shouts, when he splits the seas and the mountains tremble and glory breaks through. But most of the time, God whispers. He's subtle and discreet and conspiring. And in 10,000 little ways, he's weaving his mercies into the tapestry of our stories. And his mercies are new every morning, and they're everywhere. They're everywhere. In the laughter of a child, in dewdrops in the morning light, in the beat of hummingbird wings, in every breath and every pulse and every touch and every melody, in the unexpected gifts that come our way, in the grateful smiles we see, in the faithful friends who stay with us. In his promises and in his word, God's mercies are everywhere. And friends, this world is so full of the mercies of God, we don't even hardly notice them. They're so common that we take them for granted. Just like birds don't really notice the air and fish don't notice the water, we swim in the mercies of God and hardly see them. But Naomi's starting to see them, you see. Do you see them? Do you hear them? Do you let them into your heart? The third wonder here. Naomi starts to wonder, what if there's shelter in the shadows? What if there's shelter in the shadows? You know, Naomi has been living in the valley of the shadow of death, hasn't she? But she's not alone. And Psalm 23, verse 4 says, even though I walk through the valley of the shadow of death, I shall fear no evil, for you are with me. Your rod, your staff, they comfort me. See, she's not alone because there's another shadow that is even more powerful, more real, deeper, and more abiding and lasting than the valley of the shadow of death. And it is the shadow of the Almighty. The shadow of the Almighty. Psalm 91 says this, verse 1, he who dwells in the shelter of the Most High will abide in the shadow of the Almighty. Verse 4 says, he will cover you with his feathers, and under his wings you will find refuge. This is a beautiful picture of a mother bird shielding her young underneath her wings, protecting them from harm, throwing her body in between them and whatever predator might be out there. This is the same imagery that Boaz used in blessing Ruth back in chapter 2, verse 12, when he said, the Lord repay you for what you have done, and a full reward be given you by the Lord God of Israel, under whose wings you have come to take refuge. Because in returning to the land for both Ruth and Naomi, the return to the land was a return to the covenant, to the protections of God himself. And as Naomi hears this report of what has transpired in the field earlier that day, this wonder starts arising in her heart. What if there is shelter in all of these shadows? What if there is mercy in all of these miseries? What if there is providence in all of these pains? What if the Lord is my shepherd? What if his goodness and mercy are following me all the days of my life, including the valley of the shadow of death? What if God is nearer than I could imagine? What if I really allowed my soul to dwell in the shelter, in the shadow of the Almighty God? What would happen? And friends, this is true. This is the choice every single one of us make in our grief, because God is right here with us. God is right here with us. My favorite name for Jesus is Emmanuel, God with us. Because in the valley, in the fire, in the pain, when life gets tough, God draws near. The whole triune God runs to us in our suffering and pain. The Bible says that God is near to the brokenhearted. Jesus is foretold as being a man of sorrows, acquainted with much grief. And the Holy Spirit is described as one who groans with us in our sufferings. And so here we have God who shepherds us through the valley of the shadow of death. And his shadow, friends, is more powerful, more real, more dense, deeper than the shadow of death in the valley. And if he is with us, if our good shepherd is with us, it will be okay. I will fear no evil, for you are with me. Friends, isn't this the beauty of the incarnation? That Jesus saw us fearfully living in the valley of the shadow of death, and he came close, and this good shepherd came and laid down his life for the sheep. He threw himself between the predator and us, those he was protecting under the shadow of his wings. He threw his life in exchange for ours, so that we who have taken shelter under the wings of the Almighty might find refuge and protection and life in Him? Is this not the beauty of the incarnation and the work of Jesus? Because friends, we live in the shadow, but Jesus has defeated the shadows. I will fear no evil, for you are with me. The fourth wonder here in Naomi's heart is, what if redemption is God's intention? What if redemption is God's intention? What if redemption, this remote possibility that flitted into Naomi's mind as soon as she heard the name of Boaz, what if redemption is exactly what God was doing here? Exactly what God has in mind. What if God could bring beauty from these ashes? What if God could bring light out of this darkness? What if He could bring hope out of this despair? What if He could bring resurrection out of this crucifixion? What if? And I guess we'll just have to wait and see, won't we? But the takeaway is this: God's kindness has just begun. God's kindness has just begun. Friends, this is true of Naomi, and it's true for us too. That these light and momentary sufferings are preparing for us an eternal weight of glory beyond all comparison. And if God, who did not spare His own Son, but freely gave Him up for us all, how will He not also, along with Jesus, graciously give us all things? For no eye has seen, no ear has heard, no mind has conceived what it is that God has prepared for those who love Him. And friends, redemption is always God's intention. Redemption is always God's intention. Even now, no matter what you're facing, friends, God is on the job working for those who love Him to bring redemption to even what you are facing. It may not feel redeemable, but right now God is on the job. He's redeeming it for His greater glory and for our eternal joy. You say, I don't know if God can do that. Not with this, not with this mess, not with these circumstances. Well, He did it with the absolute worst thing that ever happened. The absolute worst thing that ever happened in all of world history was the scandal of what happened on the cross on Friday when Jesus died an unjust death. It was pure evil. You say, surely this can't be redeemed. But God took Friday, awful Friday, God-awful Friday, and turned it into what we now call Good Friday, didn't He? That He took this horrible moment and redeemed it for the salvation of the world. And if God can do that with Friday, He can do it with your today, whatever it is you face. Friends, there is a glimmer of hope here. We are being reminded of a glimmer of hope that no shadow in this life can touch. And it pierces through, doesn't it? In one of my favorite books, in The Return of the King, J.R.R. Tolkien writes of Sam and Frodo, who are among the slag heaps on the bottom slopes of Mount Doom near the end. They have this impossible task of destroying the ring, and everything looks like it's going against them, and they're going to fail in their quest. And they're laying there amongst the slag heaps in despair, about ready to give up, just roll over and die. And as they lay there, this is what Tolkien writes. There, peeping among the cloud rack above a dark tor high up in the mountains, Sam saw a white star twinkle for a while. The beauty of it smote his heart as he looked up out of the forsaken land, and hope returned to him. For like a shaft, clear and cold, the thought pierced him that in the end, the shadow was only a small and passing thing. There was light and high beauty forever beyond its reach. Friends, the Apostle John writes of Jesus, the light has shone in the darkness, and the darkness has not overcome it. And so here's the challenge, friends. Won't you let the light of Christ pierce through into your heart? through all the grief, through all the pain, through all the hardness and bitterness, all the closed off and protectedness, will you let Christ's light shine in and kindle your faith and raise up your hope and renew your love? Because, friends, God has given us way more than barley. Don't you know that? He's given us his Son, and his kindness has just begun. It's just begun. Won't you let it in? Would you bow your heads? Let's pray together. Father, we hurt a lot down here. There's so much pain and grief, and we can hardly bear it. It helps so much to know that you know how this feels. To know that Jesus is a man of sorrows, acquainted with grief, that he has borne our shame, our sorrows, our pain. That you too know what it's like to lose the object of your greatest love in your Son. That you are a grieving God. And so, Father, in all of our pain and distress, we cry out to you. We pray that you would break through. Teach us to love again. Teach us to hope where there seems to be no hope. Help us trust you when we can't find the way to trust you ourselves. Father, we pray in your mercy you would help us tell our hearts to beat again, to step into the light of grace. And a new day, an open door, and light that the shadow can never touch. We thank you for Jesus, through whom all of this is available to us. Help us to cling to your mercies in these shadows. In Jesus' name, amen.
1: 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Sermon number 4 in a series on Mercies in the Shadows. What do we do when we can look ahead and see God's way out for us, and yet God has us waiting? Next time, we'll learn about 3 warnings against manipulating the timeline of God's grace. 2 contemporaries, 2 gospels, 2 tombstones, 1 choice. Karl Marx and D.L. Moody. 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
8: You know, Ronald Reagan believed self-government required something that government could never replace, responsibility in the hands of the people. In his 1981 inaugural address, Reagan warned against the idea that America had become too complicated to be governed by its citizens. Reagan asked, "If no one among us is capable of governing himself, then who among us has the capacity to govern someone else?" For Reagan, limited government was not about having no government. It was about remembering where responsibility begins, with individuals, families, communities, and the people themselves. Because when government assumes every responsibility, citizens gradually surrender their own. Self-government asks more of us than dependence ever will. And freedom requires a people willing to govern themselves before asking government to do it for them.
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17: Many people believe that they believe, according to the scripture, in God, in Jesus, enough to have their sins forgiven or to go to heaven. And they genuinely believe that. But what they're doing is they're making a mistake. And here's the mistake. The mistake is this. Just because you assent, that is that you concur with something that, yes, I do believe that's true. And yes, I consent to the fact that, yes, God said that and the Bible is true. That does not mean that you have New Testament faith.
18: Christians often tell unbelievers that all they need to do to be saved is to believe in Jesus. But sometimes they are less clear about what believe actually means. Today's edition of In Touch, the teaching ministry of Dr. Charles Stanley, helps clear up the confusion with a biblical definition for belief in part two of our series, Learning to Walk by Faith.
17: What does it mean to believe in Jesus Christ? All through the Bible, you and I find these verses that talk about believing in Him, but what does that mean? It's very evident in the scripture that in order for a person to have their sins forgiven, in order to be saved, as we would say, in order to go to heaven, a person must place their faith in, must believe, must place their trust in Jesus Christ. But what does it mean to believe in Jesus? Well, that's what I want to talk about in this message, because there are so many people who think they believe in Jesus Christ, but who do not really and truly understand what that means. So I want you to turn, if you will, to John chapter 3, and that verse of scripture in John that's the most familiar of all, John 3:16. You say, well, I know that one by heart. Well, I'm sure that most of you probably do, but I want you to turn there, if you will, for a moment. I want us to read this verse. Jesus was talking to a very knowledgeable man, Nicodemus, about his relationship with God. And he said to him, except a man be born again, you cannot see the kingdom of God. And so in the course of that discussion, Jesus comes down to say in verse 15, that whosoever believes may in him have eternal life. And then he says in verse 16, for God so loved the world that he gave his only begotten son, that whoever believes in him should not perish, but have eternal life or everlasting life. But what does it mean to believe in Jesus Christ? Well, I think there are a lot of people out there who are very deceived, who really and truly believe that somewhere along the way they have believed in Jesus Christ and therefore they are safe, they are comfortable, they're saved. So what I'd like to do is to think for just a moment with you about what these people are thinking and how they think when they say, yes, I do believe. Well, I think there's some people who genuinely would say to you, yes, I believe the Bible, I believe in God, I believe in Jesus Christ, and therefore they think that they're saved. What they're saying is, I believe the facts, that is, this is the Bible, this is God's Word, I believe the Bible does teach about God and the Bible does teach about Jesus, I believe all those things. They're talking about believing facts. Now, I'm simply saying this, many people believe that they believe, according to the Scripture, in God, in Jesus, enough to have their sins forgiven or to go to heaven. And they genuinely believe that, but what they're doing is they're making a mistake, and here's the mistake. The mistake is this. Just because you assent, that is that you concur with something that, yes, I do believe that's true, and yes, I consent to the fact that, yes, God said that and the Bible is true, that does not mean that you have New Testament faith. There's a difference in believing according to the Scripture and having intellectually being willing to affirm or concur with someone, yes, I do believe those facts are true. And so oftentimes, what they're believing is they're believing facts. They're believing truth. And they may say, yes, I do believe that Jesus Christ, Son of God, fact. I do believe that the Bible was inspired by God, fact. I do believe that God is a good God and He sent His only begotten Son, fact. But now believing in the Lord Jesus Christ for the salvation of their soul is an entirely different thing. And so I say to you, my friend, and I said in a loving sort of way, you can believe all that and be just as sincere as you can possibly be and be lost and separated from God. You mean to tell me that if I believe that Jesus Christ was, that He was a good man and that He was a preacher and a teacher and a prophet and came from God, you mean to tell me that I'm not saved? No. If that's all you've got, no, you're not. Because you see, believing in the fact of something is not New Testament belief. And I think there are a lot of people who are very deceived. You say, but listen, you mean to tell me that if I sincerely believe that I'm still lost? My friend, being sincere is fine, but being sincerely wrong will not get you to heaven. There is a difference in intellectually affirming the truthfulness of a fact or intellectually affirming the truth of what you say and placing your trust, your faith in Jesus Christ as your Savior. All the difference in the world. Now, the question comes, that is, what's the cause of this kind of deception that people live in? Well, I think some people genuinely do not understand. They misunderstand the scripture when it says believe. They just put that on the level of daily belief. Yes, I believe that piano is sitting there. Yes, I believe I'll be able to get up and go to work tomorrow morning. Yes, I believe my car will start when I put a key in the ignition. And so they just put all that kind of belief in the same category. My friend, that's not what we're talking about. And so they genuinely misunderstand. A second reason is this. I believe that people purposely, deliberately limit what their faith encompasses. And so here's what they decide. Here's what I believe. I believe there's a God. I believe He's a good God. I believe one of these days when I die, I'm going to heaven just as like anybody else because I think I'm just as good as anybody else is, and therefore I believe in God. And so what do? They don't want to get into the scriptures. They don't want to get into this thing about Jesus Christ and being born again. They deliberately limit the quality and the degree and, listen, they limit the stretch of their faith. They're only going to limit it to what? To their lifestyle. If I am expected to believe something that interrupts my lifestyle, if I'm expected to believe something that limits the way I want to live, then my faith is limited to believing in God and in Jesus, the kind of person I think He was and the kind of person I think God is, and therefore they misunderstand. It is a deliberate misunderstanding. And my friend, listen, you'll never get to heaven if that's your idea of belief in Jesus Christ. Then there are those people, of course, who've been misled. They go to church, and I think this is so very important. This is why I'm spending this time today in this message because, for example, oftentimes children go to Sunday school, to Bible school, to vacation Bible school. Oftentimes in revivals and things get all hopped up and heaped up and the pressure's on just as I am without one plea, but that thy blood was shed for me and somebody's calling them to come on to Jesus, come on to Jesus, believe in Jesus. And oftentimes the invitation is so nebulous. The invitation is so far removed from a scriptural invitation that people walk down the aisle, they're not sure what they're supposed to believe. Just believe in Jesus. Well, you know, if I was sitting out there and somebody said, if you'll just believe in Jesus and come on down here and tell us you believe in Jesus, you'll go to heaven and you die. Man, I'd run down here if I was lost. If that's all it took, because you see, most of the time the idea is you believe in Him as a fact. That is, believe in the fact that He was and He is and so forth. That will not do it. Oftentimes, people being misled. Now, I'm not saying that somebody would deliberately mislead him. I'm simply saying this. We have to be very careful. When a child, for example, says, I want to be saved, that we help that child understand what is meant by being saved and what it means to believe in Jesus Christ. Because any child is going to grow up with parents who love the Lord and bring their children to church. Say, well, do you believe in Jesus? Sure, I believe in Jesus. My mother believes in Jesus. My father believes in Jesus. My pastor believes in Jesus. I believe in Jesus. What does it mean to believe in Him according to the Scripture? So oftentimes a person is misled. And so they don't really and truly understand what they believe. Now, so we have to ask ourselves the question, then what does it mean to place your trust in Jesus Christ for the forgiveness of your sin and have the Holy Spirit come to live inside of you and live in your life? What does it mean to know in your heart that you are right related to Him in such a way that when you die, you can die singing Amazing Grace, how sweet the sound that saved the wretch like me. I once was lost, but now I'm found, was blind, but now I see with absolute, total, perfect assurance. I want you to jot three things down. I want to give you three words. This is not the ultimate definition I want to give you, but it's a very important part. What does it mean to believe in Jesus? Well, first of all, if I'm going to believe in something, I've got to have some knowledge. First word is knowledge. If I'm going to believe in something, believe in what? What is this? Why is this? Where did it come from? What's the origin of it? What am I to believe? First of all, if I'm going to place my faith in Jesus Christ as my personal Savior, I've got to believe something. What is it that I am to believe? So first of all, there's got to be knowledge. There are some very basic things that are absolutely essential for me to believe if I am going to be saved, if I'm going to trust Christ as my Savior, if I'm going to heaven when I die. Number one is this. I must believe that Jesus Christ is deity, that He's God. If you do not believe that, here's what happens. Now watch this. If Jesus Christ is not God, He is not sitting upon the throne with the Heavenly Father. You know what He was? He was no more than a man who is here on the same level with all the rest of us men who have our naturalness and who have our sinfulness and who walk at times in the flesh. That is, if He is not deity, then what could He do for me? But if He were just a man. So I must believe that Jesus Christ is God. Second thing I must believe is this, that I am a sinner and my sinfulness has separated me from God and my only hope of salvation must come through God. That is, I must believe and recognize that I am a sinner. I must believe that Jesus Christ is deity, that He's God. I must believe that my sinfulness has separated me from God. The Bible says, our sins have separated us from God. I must believe that. The third thing I must believe is this. I must believe that Jesus Christ died on the cross for my sin, and that when He died, He paid for my sin in His death. Now you say, but how much of this was I supposed to know when I say, I'm coming to that. Just hold that. First of all, I must believe without a shadow of a doubt, Jesus Christ is God. Secondly, I must believe that my sinfulness has separated me from Him and that I need to be saved by something He's going to do for me I can't do for myself. Number three, I must believe that Jesus Christ went to the cross and died for my sin. The fourth thing I must believe is that Jesus Christ not only died for my sin, but He was resurrected from the grave. Because you see, if Jesus only died, He can't do anything for me today. Listen, He died for my sins and He's resurrected, and His resurrection validates every single thing He claimed to be and everything He did. Therefore, when we talk about what we believe, we must first of all have knowledge. So what is the first word? The first word is what? Knowledge. I must believe something, that He is deity, my sins have separated me from Him, He died on the cross for me, and that He rose from the grave. Listen, He can't be the Lord of my life if He's a dead man. Thou shalt confess with thy mouth Jesus is Lord. And how did He become Lord? He died on the cross for my sins, resurrected, seated at the Father's right hand to do what? To be Lord and Master of our life. So the first thing that's necessary for true New Testament belief is knowledge. Second word is conviction. The second word is conviction. I want you to notice something here now. That means to simply be truly, listen, fully convinced of something. To be convicted of something is to be fully convinced of its truthfulness. So therefore, when we talk about believing in the Lord Jesus Christ, what I believe, I am fully convinced and persuaded that what the Bible says about Him is true. I am fully convinced and persuaded that He is who He says He is. I am convinced and fully persuaded that He will do what He says, convicted. Therefore, first of all, there must be knowledge. What's the second word? Conviction. So give me the first two words. First word is what? Knowledge. Second word is what? Conviction. Well, you say, okay, now, I do have the knowledge and I'm convicted, so therefore I must be saved. No, you're not. Having a knowledge about salvation, having knowledge about Jesus and knowledge about what the Bible says about the judgment, being convicted of it, does that make you saved? No, it does not. What's the third word? Third word is trust. Third word is trust. Now, here's what's happening. Now, watch this. Now we have moved from factual knowledge to an inner conviction, a full persuasion that something needs to change. Something needs to happen in my life. Here's where trust comes in. When I trust, here's what I do. I move from the facts and conviction. I move, listen, from being an interested observer that will affirm that all these things are true. I move from being an interested observer to becoming involved in a personal relationship with Jesus Christ. And so what have I done? I've moved from just knowing the facts, knowing that I ought to do something, knowing that God is trying to do something in my life. Now I have moved into a personal relationship. I have moved into a personal involvement with the person, Jesus Christ. You see, It's always believe in him, believe in his name, not just believe the gospel only, but believe in the person of the gospel. You see, in all these verses, verse after verse after verse, what do we find? We find him talking about placing our trust in him. For God so loved the world that he gave his only begotten son, that whosoever believes in him, not just believes in what he said, believes in him as a person. And so therefore, it's not enough for me just to believe in what he said as being true, but I must place my trust in him. Now, I want to give you a simple definition. I want you to write it down. I want to encourage you to put it in the back of your Bible. If you put it on a piece of paper, on a bulletin, you go home, lay it down somewhere, and nobody will be able to find it. I want to encourage you to say, well, now, should you write in the Bible? Absolutely. Mark words, color them up, whatever you want to. Listen, that's what makes it precious. We're talking about now what it means to believe in Jesus Christ. To believe in Jesus Christ is to have a confident conviction that he is who the Bible says he is, he will do what he promises, and upon placing my trust in him, I enter into a personal, eternal relationship with the Son of God. All right, you ready? To believe in Jesus is to have a confident conviction that he is who the Bible says he is. He will keep his promises. That is, he will do what he says he'll do. And upon placing my trust in him, I am entering into a personal, eternal relationship with him. To believe in Jesus is to have a confident conviction. That is a compelling conviction within me. I must believe this, that he is who the Bible says he is. He will keep his promises, that he will do exactly what he says he'll do. And upon placing my trust in him, committing myself to him, I'm entering into a personal, eternal relationship with the Son of God. Now, I could say a lot about forgiveness of sin, going to heaven. All that is the result of believing in him. To say I place my trust in him, that means I am affirming that what he says is true, and I'm willing to risk my whole eternal future on that. All right, there are three things that are absolutely necessary for me to believe. What's the first word? Knowledge. Second word, conviction. And the third word is what?
15: Trust.
17: Now, how many of you can look back in your life and say, I know that when I joined the church, I had enough knowledge that I do believe that Jesus Christ was the Son of God, and that I understood what it meant to place my trust in him and to accept him, receive him as my Savior. But as many as received him, not facts, as many as received him, to them gave he the right to become the sons of God. Are you certain that you've ever placed your trust in him? Now, as I said, I'm not being critical. I'm just simply saying this. You may believe a lot of things as facts, but have you ever moved from being an observer, a distant kind of believer, to entering into a personal relationship with Jesus Christ by placing your trust in him as your personal Savior? Have you ever said to him, yes, I do believe the testimony of Scripture. I do believe that you're the Son of God. I do believe my sins have separated me from you. I do believe you died on the cross. I do believe that you rose from the dead. I'm asking you to forgive me of my sins, and I'm placing my trust in you that you'll do what you said. You'll forgive me, and you'll make me one of your own. The moment you do it, that quickly, you become living child of God, saved forever and ever and ever. Remember the definition, entering into a personal, eternal relationship with Jesus Christ.
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18: With a clear explanation of the gospel's clear message, here's A Moment with Charles Stanley.
19: Have you ever said, Lord Jesus, I do believe that you're the Son of God. I know that my sins have separated me from you. I am asking you to save me. And I'm asking you to save me based on the fact that you did die at Calvary, and I do believe that you died for my sins, and I do believe that when you died for my sins, it makes it possible for me to be fully forgiven, and when I die, to go to heaven. However you may have put it in your words, have you ever told him that? Have you ever done that? Or have you been one of those persons who said, as long as you believe something, that's all that matters? No, that's not all that matters. Here's what matters. It matters this, that when you die, you will stand in the presence of a holy God and give an account for your life. No excuse will be acceptable, because you see, God so loved you that He gave His only begotten Son, sent Him into this world to live among men in the flesh without sin, to go to a cross and be crucified, and upon Him placed all the sin debt of yourself and the entire world. He loves you that much. Then to reject His Son, to say no to His Son, to ignore His Son, when according to the Bible, God's whole redemptive plan is wrapped up in the cross. It's all there. That's why the Apostle Paul said, it's the only thing in life I'd boast of is the cross. Why? That's where Jesus made it possible for you and me to be forgiven of our sin and to have absolute assurance that when we die, we're going to spend eternity in heaven with all the glorious things that God has provided for us.
18: You can learn more about clearly explaining the gospel to those around you at intouch.org. 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
2: Is capable of governing himself, then who among us has the capacity to govern someone else? 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Self-government asks more of us than dependence ever will. And freedom requires a people willing to govern themselves before asking government to do it for them.
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4: 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Know where I'm going and know what to do. Ooh, ooh, ooh, ooh, ooh.
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14: Praise the Lord Jesus Christ, our soon coming King. My name is Ray McMahon. I'm pastor of Praise Power Prayer Temple. Glad to be with you on this radio broadcast, Jesus is Our Shepherd. Today I want to begin with a quote from the Lord. And it's very soon after that Jesus told his disciples who he was. And Peter, the apostle, because the Bible is very honest about man's failures and attitudes, very transparent. We learn that Peter didn't think what Jesus was saying was such a good idea, because they were thinking, look, you can heal people, you got power over the devil, you cast out devils, you heal the blind, the deaf, you bring people back to life again. And so Jesus tells them the following, but what he says afterwards, as more people gathered to him, not just his disciples, I ask you a question, whoever you are, wherever you are, whatever time of day you're listening to this, either on Saturday, the 26th of September, Sunday, the 27th, 2026, perhaps on Facebook Live at Pastor Raymond McMahon, or perhaps at our YouTube channel, Praise, Power, and Prayer Temple, even perhaps on podcasts of Jesus as Our Shepherd on Spotify, Podbean, Amazon Music, Apple Music, and other podcast sites of where Jesus is Our Shepherd can be found, related to Pastor Raymond McMahon and our church here at Praise, Power, Prayer Temple. What I have to do and tell you today from the Lord, because it's from his word, and I believe his word is true, the people have to hear what he has to say, because many people are very confident right now in sin, and it's increased the confidence and the defiance of the Lord they claim to serve in the churches top down. Now, I hope it's not true everywhere, but I have much evidence to suggest that even major figures that you listen to and have a lot of good things to say regularly do not stand with Jesus on this most critical topic, that he told the truth. Now, do you believe Jesus or not? So let's see. I'm just going to go through. We're going to be on the Sermon on the Mount, but we're going to be on scriptures that Jesus says. So I want you to hear them one more time before you decide what I'm saying is wrong, and therefore Pastor McMahon, I don't got to listen to him. Well, that's fine. That's up to you. But your soul is on the line eternally. If you reject what you hear today, I'm going to say it again. Your soul is in eternal jeopardy if you reject what Jesus says that you hear in the scriptures today. And what are you going to do about it? Because if you don't like what you're going to hear me say that Jesus says from the Bible, what are you going to do about it? Because Jesus is not looking for passivity. If you're going to obey him, there's steps you need to take. You just can't say sorry. And you can't just say sorry. I hope for everybody to be so happy that they're in abominable sin as heterosexuals in the church leadership and in the church body. Jesus is the real leader. He's the head of the body. His word is supposed to be what they're all preaching and teaching. So what's happened? Well, there's lots of reasons for what's happened. Sin, leaven. So hear Jesus today. This, we start today with Mark chapter 8, verse 31. Well, let's go to 27. Mark 8. And Jesus went out and his disciples into the town of Caesarea Philippi. And by the way, he asked his disciples, saying unto them, who do men say that I am? And they answered, John the Baptist, others, but some say Elias, meaning Elijah, and others, one of the prophets. And he saith unto them, but whom say ye that I am? Now, I don't know if Peter is speaking for all of them, but it does mention what Peter says. Peter of the 12 says the following. Peter answereth and saith unto him, thou art the Christ. I love the ETH of answereth because it means it's still the right answer. It's still ongoing. And Peter answereth and said unto him, Thou art the Christ. He had that right. Hallelujah. And he charged them that they should tell no man of him. We get a little extra detail here from Mark. And he began to teach them, because now they've heard this revelation that Jesus affirmed, that the Son of Man, meaning himself, must suffer many things and be rejected of the elders and of the chief priests and scribes. What a great Messiah we have, huh? Man, he's powerful. Yeah, actually he is. Who else could go through this with such grace and nobility that the crucifixion team, the centurion, the head of the team, when Jesus died, said, truly, this was the Son of God. Why did he say that? He wasn't even a Jew, but he got it right. And so Jesus began to teach them that the Son of Man must suffer many things and be rejected of the elders and of the chief priests and scribes and be killed. And of course, when they heard that word, they didn't listen to the next few words. Maybe they did, but maybe they just focused on the word killed and suffering. And after 3 days, Jesus didn't stop at being killed, rise again. Hallelujah. And he has. And he spake that saying openly, and Peter took him and began to rebuke him. It's like he takes him by the shoulders, maybe, or says, no, Jesus, come on now. What are you talking about here? I just had the revelation. You're the Christ. Yeah, that's right, Peter. And he began to teach them that the Son of Man, Jesus, thank you, must suffer many things. And it all fulfilled the word, Psalm 22 and more. Not a bone of his was broken. They gambled for his garments. They pierced his side. All of this happened, and it was all prophecy fulfilled from the Old Testament. Holy Ghost inspired, led prophets. And be rejected of the elders and of the chief priests and scribes, and be killed, and after 3 days rise again. And he spake that saying openly. And Peter took him and began to rebuke him. But when he had turned about, he didn't say it immediately to Peter. I think this is significant because what Peter's saying, what he said above, had a good effect. What he's saying now might undermine the faith of the others. And he had to set the record straight. He couldn't let even Peter's being well-meaning stand, because he's wrong. He was wrong. And he wasn't inspired by the Holy Spirit in this Satan. You know, in another place, he said when Peter confessed, Thou art the Christ, Peter said in another place, Blessed art thou, Simon Bar-Jonah, for flesh and blood has not revealed this unto you, but my Father which is in heaven. And it's the same Peter, a few moments later, that Peter took him and began to rebuke him, words like, Be it far from you, Lord. No. And when Jesus had turned about, see, a lot of you don't want to have to hear what I'm about to read to you in the scriptures concerning divorce and remarriage. You want to take me and straighten me out. But essentially, you're trying to topsy-turvy, turn around Jesus' direct teachings. And he said in another place that I don't just make this stuff up. As I've received the words from my Father, that's what I'm giving you. He honored his Father. Do you honor him? But when he had turned about and looked on his disciples, he rebuked Peter, saying, Get thee behind me, Satan. Jesus knew who was behind that thought, whether Peter knew it or not. For thou savorest not the things that be of God. And that's what all these divorces from covenant, subsequent marryings again, you call them remarriages, do the same thing. And when you agree with Satan, not Jesus, about all this mess, and Jesus can fix it if you surrender your life and heart to him, he won't force you, but he'll tell you the truth. Jesus does not do anything if but tell the truth. Thou savorest not the things of God. Satan doesn't savor covenant marriage and love and forgiveness and putting away bitterness and have patience and long-suffering and be men as leaders as Christ was to us. You're supposed to be that way to your wives. Not bully them, but lead with grace and humility and kindness and meekness like Jesus did. And women, you're to reverence your husband. Not worship him, reverence him. There's a difference. God is your Savior. Paul said, in Christ there is no male nor female. But in other words, he did create male and female. But man, you are not superior. Women, neither are you. Not the things that be of God. And this is what Satan, he loves all of your messed up relationships because you're trying to paint the blood of Jesus on continuing sin. It doesn't happen. Will not wash away your sins without repenting. And when he had called the people unto him with the disciples also, he said unto them, whosoever will come after me. You want to come after a religion. You want to encourage people in your denomination. You ought to be encouraging people to get to know Jesus and follow him and what he said. It's all here for anybody. I don't have a problem with different denominations and organizations if they are guided by the same Holy Spirit of truth and conviction. And yes, comfort, but not outside the truth. I don't want God to give you comfort in your sin, but conviction. Real, genuine conviction when you're wrong, because that's a blessing, not a curse. And Jesus says to us all, whosoever will come after me, let him. Jesus doesn't force anybody. They can kick you out of a denomination if you don't agree with their policy, but yeah, I would still make sure you're getting right with Jesus no matter what. You might feel led to leave a congregation because they allow things and you know they're not right. They endorse things and you know they are not right. Well, Jesus spoke in Book of Revelation chapters 2 and 3 to one church where it was had a name, they were living, and they were dead, except barely hanging on. But he told the pastor, he said, you have a few people in your midst that will walk worthy with me because they're going to be clothed in white. So even though there was hypocrisy, maybe deadness in the church, maybe sin being tolerated as if, well, we're under grace, so it doesn't matter, sort of. But it does. But yet there were people that hadn't left the church that Jesus commended. Not because he was telling them to stay or go, but he sees every person individually. Thank you, Jesus, for that. Look, he said to these people, and it wasn't just to his disciples, if you're going to come after Jesus, let him deny himself and take up his cross. That's even more than just a sinner's prayer. Maybe a good start, but that can't be all it is. And follow me. For whosoever will save his life shall lose it. But whosoever shall lose his life for my sake and the gospel's, the same shall save it. For what shall it profit a man if he shall gain the whole world and lose his own soul? I saw a testimony of an NFL coach. I think I know his name. But he's been coming to the realization that his life is, you can't find his identity totally in wins and losses in football. And they actually included it in the article at the end. I finally found my identity, and it's in Christ. Now, I hope that's the truth for that man, but I don't know. Maybe you're seeing things in his life that shows he's not really this and that. But I don't have any identity outside of Christ. And therefore, it's hard for me to just, frankly, and I'm not faulting other people, genuinely just general have a good time socializing, because what I want to do is talk about Jesus, because that's who my Savior is. That's who I am a servant of. And I'm not greater than Jesus. And he told me to preach all this stuff to you. At my own loss, frankly. Loss of time, loss of esteem. What does it matter when it comes to pleasing God or man? Now listen, he asks an honest question. What shall it profit a man if he shall gain the whole world and lose his own soul? Or what shall a man give in exchange for his soul? You can't buy salvation from God. But then it's all leading up to verse 38. And you all need to hear it. I don't care if you've heard me say it tens of times in the last year alone. You need to listen to Jesus here. Whosoever therefore shall be ashamed of me and of my words in this adulterous and sinful generation, of him also shall the Son of Man be ashamed when he cometh in the glory of his Father with the holy angels. You know, I bought my coffee today, and there's that woman, I think she's a Christian, and I woke up early thinking it was a school day, and I was on my way to teach at school, and I realized, hey, wait a minute, it's Sunday. I was all prepared for school, and it's Sunday. So, praise the Lord. Anyway, I hope I can get through this broadcast. Anyway, the woman, we were just talking, and I said something, and she says, well, what's your favorite song? So there's a woman there next to her, lovely person. Every time I go in, I pray for her because I don't know if she's married or not. I know she has a daughter. She's very kind to me, always smiling at me. And that's great. You know, God has, in that sense, created us all equal. He equally wants to save every one of us from our sins. So the lady says, well, do you have a favorite hymn? I said, well, I have a lot. But the one that came to mind was by Andre Crouch. I don't know if he wrote it, but he sang it. And so I started singing right in the middle of Cumberland Farms. How can I say thanks for the things you have done for me? Things so undeserved. Yeah.

0: all that I am and ever hope to be, my Jesus, I owe it all to thee. And you know when I ended that? It was quiet. But it was so blessed because we come into his presence with singing. And here I wouldn't have been there had I not mistaken Sunday for Monday and was going to work at the school. Because I no way would have been there that early. But Jesus' presence was there. And the Christian woman just kept, you know, staring, because usually she sells me coffee, you know, hey, good morning, hi, how are you? Real life, you know. But the Lord blessed me to be able to sing one of my favorite songs. To God be the glory, great things he has done. How can I say thanks? Do you have a thankful heart today? There's days when I have to really make a decision to be thankful because of stuff going on, people, myself. Father, thank you for this day. So what about Jesus when he said, whosoever therefore shall be ashamed of me and of my words? So that means his words are important. Be good for you to read them, because many of the churches are not telling you all that Jesus said concerning marriage, divorce, and another marriage afterwards. And you notice he includes the word adulteress in describing the generation around him. Notice this was one of the things the Pharisees took on. They took on Jesus about this over and over and over again. The disciples were astonished at what he was saying. One said, and at the end of a discourse with the Pharisees, one of the disciples' immediate reaction was, well, if that's the case, it's better than a man shouldn't marry at all. I mean, if we can't, like, divorce and move on, or they can't divorce, well, we better not get married at all then. That's basically what they were saying. They knew what he meant, is what I'm trying to tell you. And it wasn't the status quo of their society. And it's no longer the status quo. Holiness is no longer the status quo, not only in society. We already know it's not the status quo in Hollywood and in TV. Come on. But in the churches, worship, they're feeding themselves from pulpit to pew without the fear of God about this and about the words of Jesus. Jesus, our Savior, who died on the cross to pay the price for sin so you can be delivered from them, repent of them, get out of them, stay out of them. Hallelujah! It doesn't give you peace. No, it doesn't. It doesn't give you peace. It may give you creature comfort, and that's about it. You might have children when you're sinning. You can commit fornication and have children. You can have children from a secret affair. But as long as you make it open, you know, and you get another marriage going on in the church and the pastor's approved, but not Jesus, you're good, you think. Well, I know people, a lot of people now. And there are people related to us. And I love them in Jesus, but I love Jesus more than I love them. He's got to come first. Jesus said, if you love me, if you love your own life even, not just somebody else's, if you love your own life, that's what he was telling them here in Mark 8, 34 to 38. That's why he ended with, whosoever therefore shall be ashamed of me. Because when you love your life on this earth and the relationships you have that are illicit from God's viewpoint, even though it seems to be righteous, even adulterous marriages among heterosexuals, with positions, with education, with knowledge, knowing the word, but they don't want to deal with this. And why do you think Jesus told his disciples and other people, not just secret message to his disciples? He started in the Sermon on the Mount. He was quite open about all this. And we'll go into that momentarily. Whosoever therefore, I'll repeat it again, not because I need to. And I think you need to be confronted with Jesus and his words. I've had to be confronted. Why do you think I do this for money? Well, he's on the radio. Why? I mean, people do give money, but it's to pay for the airtime, barely. Maybe half. So why do I do this? Because I'm trying to get you into some kind of a cult? It doesn't work. I'm not laughing because you can end up being led astray. I don't own anybody. Jesus, I gave him my life. He owns me. I am his servant. But so should everyone be. And I'm not greater than my master. And Jesus is my master and my Lord. And is he bringing me on to perfection? I hope so. We all need to go on to perfection. But divorce, you're not going anywhere. You're going to spend the rest of your life trying to say, I don't have to get out of this. What will people think? What does God think, more importantly? Does that even matter anymore? Well, I go to church. Well, the Pharisees, they were leading the church of the day, and you know, in a certain sense, and Jesus didn't back down on this with them. So I'm going to say it one more time. Whosoever, therefore, Jesus says, shall be ashamed of me. You say you're not, but are you? If you love your life in this world more than you love what Jesus is saying now, I think you are ashamed of him. I hope that you don't have to die that way. You don't have to continue living that way. Getting right with God could mean there could be a cost here to you in this world, but not in heaven. How can I say thanks, Jesus? Thank you for allowing me the grace to share this beautiful message, because it is beautiful. Because you don't want anybody to perish in their sins, but that all should come to repentance, Lord. And I pray your extra grace and favor to get this message out. It's beyond my own natural powers and acumen to do it. But I know you want people to listen. Give them at least a chance to hear what this says. Whosoever therefore shall be ashamed of me and of my words in this adulterous and sinful generation, of him also shall the Son of Man be ashamed. When? When he cometh in the glory of his Father with the holy angels. And a couple chapters later, Mark 10:2, and the Pharisees came to him about this very doctrine and asked him, is it lawful for a man to put away his wife, tempting him? And he answered and said unto them, what did Moses command you? And they said, Moses suffered to write a bill of divorcement. Now, notice he asked, what did Moses command you? So by answering from Deuteronomy 24, they're in, maybe unwittingly, falling into their own trap. They're saying, in essence, Moses commanded us to divorce our wives. No, he didn't. And Jesus explains what's going on with what Moses said. They said Moses suffered to write a bill of divorcement and to put her away. Now, he's not talking about their espoused wives when they were not in covenant yet, like Joseph and Mary. Joseph was going to give her a bill of divorcement for the cause of fornication. They were not in covenant yet. They were still called husband and wife. The Jews had that custom. The Pharisees knew it. They never quibbled about that part of it. But Americans do. And Jesus overruled it in the Sermon on the Mount. Read Matthew 5, verse 17 to 20. And one of the examples of exceeding the righteousness of the scribes and Pharisees was given in Matthew 31 to 32. Matthew 5, 31 to 32. They said, now remember, Jesus just asked them, what did Moses command you? And they said, Moses suffered to write a bill of divorcement and to put her away. I mean, they were confident in their answer because they followed Moses. See, that's, but you see, they're acting like Moses was commanding guys put.
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2: And together, let not man put asunder. Now, when he's finished saying this to the Pharisees in a similar encounter, maybe the same, in the Gospel of Matthew, I believe they challenged him on this. Yet he could have ended it there because it's enough. But even his disciples wanted clarification. And in Mark 10:10, in the house his disciples asked him again of the same matter, "Do you want to hear Jesus?" We'll end with this. "Whosoever shall put away his wife and marry another committeth adultery against her. And if a woman shall put away her husband and be married to another, she committeth adultery." Publicly or privately, Jesus never altered the truth.
3: 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My name is Joshua McMahon. 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
8: If we say we abide in Jesus and yet hate our brother, we are liars. If we say that we know him but we don't keep his commandments, we become a liar. You see, the commandments of God were basically the doctrines of Jesus Christ. When Jesus said, "A new commandment I give unto you, and this is the commandment, that you love one another as I have loved you."

makes it very clear in 1 John chapter 2 that the person who says they know God or they are a Christian but have no concern about obeying God's commands is really a liar. The true believer must walk as Jesus did. To do anything less is to take God's grace for granted. This attitude is abhorred for several reasons. And today on The Level, Pastor Poncho will talk about those reasons as we consider the keeping, knowing, and abiding in Jesus as we continue to look at 1 John chapter 2. Today we'll examine verses 3 through 11 as we continue presenting our 1 John series of Pastor Poncho's on the radio.

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1: 1 John chapter 2, verse 3 and 11, I entitled this message, Keeping, Knowing, and Abiding. Now, here in a moment, John is going to say, you're going to take a test. He said, by this we know personally if we're in him, if we keep his commandments. So this is going to be a self-test. You know what a self-test is. It's not a test someone takes for you. I don't know if you ever fail your DMV written test. It's an ugly feeling, I'm told. I aced mine. I missed only one. And that was by mere luck because I couldn't read English that very well. I had to memorize them, you know what I mean? It was all memory, I didn't know, but I did very well. But in that window, I used to see young kids go up there, and they're all cocky, and they go into the window of DMV, and there's the lady, this examiner with the red ink, and 1, 2, 3, 4, 5, 6, and they know already they fail, and they said, sorry. And he said, that's okay. You can come back again. Here's a booklet for you from Mr. Schwarzenegger. Here you go. Go read it and come back again. And then you go and take it again. It's a self-test. You can't blame anybody but yourself because you have taken the test. So this will be a test. But, you know, unlike when you fail the test and there's no more recourse, here today, you're going to know whether you failed the test. Failing the test, meaning by this we know we're in him if we keep his commandments. If we say we abide in him and walk in darkness, he says we are liars and the truth is not in us. So if you get popped today and you're not abiding in Jesus Christ, you're not walking in Jesus Christ, you're not fulfilling the commandments of Jesus Christ, and then you fail the test. You have no one to blame but yourself, but like the DMV, praise the Lord, you don't have to walk away disillusioned. You can say today, Lord, I'm sorry. I didn't realize that I'm not walking. I realize that I'm not keeping the commandments. Lord, help me. And so, I mean, how do we know what we know? Because in a moment, he's going to use that word, by this we know. And I'm telling you all this because you have to understand it. There are two Greek words for the word to know. There is the Greek word ginosko, G-I-N-O-S-K-O. Ginosko sounds like Spanish, conosco. Ginosko, and then you have the other Greek word, it's called oidos, which basically means something intuitively, you know by instinct. So one, ginosko, is by experience. Man, you don't know what it is to bear a child. Man, you don't know. You basically, intuitively, you think what women go through, but we will never ginosko what a woman goes through when they have a child. Never. We will never understand that. So here, John is saying, by this, we ginosko. The word ginosko means I understand, I comprehend, it's experiential. If you've never served in the military, you have no idea what it is to live under Uncle Sam for 2 years, 3 years, 4 years, 6 years of your life that you give to Uncle Sam. The culture, the dynamics of the military are vastly different. And only those of us who serve in the military, we know what it is. We have genosko. People that never serve in the military, they only have an idea what the military life is all about, but they don't understand it. John says, by this you know. What are the factors that lead you to know that you know, other than experience? Well, someone tells you. But not everybody that tells you something could be the truth. Some people tell you certain things and they may not be true. For example, I've been a naturalized citizen for many years. I've been in this country since 1962. Yesterday, I found something that every American should know. The Star Spangled Banner, the hymn of the United States. Did you know there are four verses? I never heard it until yesterday. How many did not know? How many know there were four verses? How many know? Be honest now. How many did not know? Check it out. Someone told me that. Someone said, Google it. It's a former Marine singing the fourth verse. He says it's the second. He's messed up too. It's the fourth. His grandma gave him the whole poem that was written by Francis Key Scott, the one that wrote the Star Spangled Banner. It was a poem. It was one verse, two verses, and the only one we ever sing is the first one. Oh, say, can you see? When you go to the fourth one, when you go to the fourth one, all glory goes to God. God, the protector and the merciful Father of our nation. We never heard about it. I found out from someone, and I said, get out of here, man. Get out of here. Google it. Dude, he's real. Check it out. You see for what it is. So we get the gnosko from someone that tells you. Other people get their information from school, from their philosophical professors, from their scientific professors. They get it from the mass media. A scene on TV. Was it on TV? It was on TV. I'll buy it. If it was on TV, I'll believe it. Some people believe it because it's on newspapers, magazine articles, or some people are stuck to the 24-hour news cable, CNN, and reporters and news anchor personalities. Some politicians think they tell you the truth. We have some Hollywood beautiful people telling you not to eat meat and all this other stuff. And you have the fool on the hill. You have the internet. And so we have people that have good intentions, but do you really believe them? Case in point. Let's say that I'm going to go to Africa next week. I'm going to go to Kenya. I have two people that I can get their true opinion. I can either ask one guy who read about Kenya from a National Geographic magazine, or I can speak to my daughter who's been there for the last 12 days. She's been in country, she has eaten their food, she has lived among the people, she has gone to the slums of Nairobi, she's ministered to people. So if I want to get the true information, should I go to someone that read National Geographic, or should I go with someone that's been there? Obvious reason, I'm going to go with someone that's been there. The same thing with Jesus Christ. What Jesus says to us and you, he says, if you believe in me, you will have eternal life. He who believes in me, though they die, they shall live forever. Do you believe this? He who believes in me, he says, I will deliver him on the last day. What last day? Our last day. What's our last day? Rose Hills Day. Forest Lawn Day. On your last day, he goes, I will raise him up on the last day. He who believes in me will pass over judgment and death. But equally, he says, he who does not believe in me is already what? Condemned. Because you failed to believe in the Son of God. And so listen to what he says in verse, we'll read verses 1 through 11. Verse 3. Now by this we gnosko, we know, intimately, experientially. By this we know that we know him, if we keep his commandments. Now he who says, oh, I know him, and does not keep his commandments, is a liar, and the truth is not in him. But whoever keeps his word, truly the love of God is perfected in him, and by this we know that we are in him. He who says he abides in him ought himself also to walk just as he walked. Brethren, I write no new commandment to you, but an old commandment which you have from the beginning. The old commandment is the word which you heard from the beginning. Again, a new commandment I write to you, which thing is true in Jesus, in him, and in you, because the darkness is passing away and the true light is already shining. He who says he's in the light and hates his brother is in darkness until now. He who loves his brother abides in the light, and there is no cause for stumbling in him. But he who hates his brother is in darkness and walks in darkness and does not know where he's going because the darkness has blinded his eyes. So once again, we come to a place where John is saying the hypothetical question, because he says, how can you say, he says it in chapter 1 in verse 6, he says, if we say that we have fellowship with God and walk in darkness, we lie and do not practice the truth. Notice verse 8 of chapter 1. If we say that we have no sin, we deceive ourselves and the truth is not in us. Look at verse 10. If we say that we have not sinned, we make him a liar and his word is not in us. So there were some people that were saying, oh, I intimately know Jesus. I conozco Jesus. And John says, you cannot profess that you know Jesus Christ and yet not keep his commandments. Now, when we say keep his commandments, that could be a little bit hectic for a lot of people, because how many commandments do we have? And therein lies a problem. Many Christians don't even know how many commandments. They go, wow, that's a lot of commandments. The Ten Commandments and then the other commandments in the book of Leviticus. Ooh, that's a whole bunch of them. How can we ever come to a point? But listen, Jesus' commandments. They asked Jesus in Matthew chapter 12. Forgive me, Mark chapter 12. Let me read it for you, and we have a better understanding. The Bible says that a scribe came to Jesus having heard Jesus, and he answered, and he asked Jesus, Master, which is the first commandment of all? Which was the number one? Which is the number one commandment? And Jesus said this, the first of all the commandment is this, Hear, O Israel, the Lord our God, the Lord is one, and you shall love the Lord your God with all your heart, with all your soul, with all your mind, and with all your strength. This is the first commandment. And the second commandment, like it, is this, You shall love your neighbor as yourself. Now listen to how Jesus closed that comment. There is no other commandment greater than these two. So Jesus brought all the law of the prophets, the law of Moses, the law of Israel. He boiled them down to only two. You shall love your God with all your heart, with all your mind. You know what that is? That's called a vertical relationship. And what is the other second commandment? Our horizontal relationship. You see, before we came to Jesus, all of us were living in this horizontal plane. We deal in the horizontal plane. We didn't know Jesus, and we treat people just the way we thought we were treated. But the moment you got hooked up with Jesus, he changed your life. You had a genosko experience. Christ came into your life. He transformed you. He changed you. He modified you. It wasn't an Earl Shy job. He basically did a whole renewal of your life, and he gave you a new heart, a new mind. He forgave you. He washed you. He justified you, and you became a different person. And having become a different person, you are no longer living in the horizontal plane. Now you're living in the vertical lane. And when you abide with Jesus, that's abiding. Jesus said in John chapter 15, speaking about abiding, he gave us that figure, that imagery of a vine. He says, I am the vine, you are the branches. You don't have to be a green thumb. You don't have to be in agriculture to understand that if you lop a branch off a tree, the nutrients, the sap of that vine is not going to go into the branch because you just cut it off from the main vine. Jesus said, I am the vine, you are the branches. Apart from me, you can do, say it with me, apart from me, you can do what? Nothing. He says, as long as you're abiding with me, abiding means fellowship and commitment and learning and being in communion with and union with God, receiving the things of God. And what happens when you're in union and communion and abiding with Jesus Christ? What happens is the love of God begins to be perfected in you. And when you have the love of Christ perfected in you, when we come to chapter 4 of 1 John, it says, perfect love casts away all fear. Think about it. What are you afraid of today? What are you afraid of? There's a lot of things to be afraid of, man. The economy, losing my home, losing my marriage, with drugs and alcohol, the madness and wars and economic despair. I can go on and on and on and on. There's a lot of fears. And yet, God says, perfect love casts away fears. Now, when we say love, what is love? Most people think of love as a strong emotional feeling towards one another. Novela love. Soap opera love. I love you, Toots. I love you. It ain't about that. Here, the Bible says we learn something. When we come to 1 John chapter 3, forgive me, 1 John chapter 4, 8 and 16, the Bible says, God is love. In 1 John 3, 18 says, my little children, let us not love in word or tongue, but let us love in deed and in truth. So this love that God is speaking about in the Bible is an ongoing concern for others as demonstrated by our actions and being demonstrated by our actions, it is far greater and more meaningful than mere feelings. This love is basically one that's compassionate, understanding. You understand the people. It is a love that's being perfected as you have, you're following the commandments of Jesus Christ. He says you should honor the Lord with all your heart, with all your mind, with all your soul. In Matthew 22, verse 37, the Bible says that our Lord was asked by a lawyer, which is the greatest commandment of the Lord? Here's Jesus again. Second time he's tested. Jesus responds back to the Old Testament, you shall love the Lord your God with all your heart, with all your soul, with all your mind. This is the first and the great commandment. And the second is like it. You shall love your neighbor as yourself. On these two commandments hang all the law and the prophets. Now, some people say, Jesus got away from all the laws of Moses. That's not true. When you look at the Ten Commandments, if you don't know, they're separated or divided by two tables. The first commandment, second, third, and fourth, have to do with honoring God. The last six is in respecting and honoring human life for your neighbor. So basically, Jesus said, if you're fulfilling number one, you're loving God with all your heart, with all your soul, with all your strength, and all your might, and all your mind, you don't have to be concerned about worshiping other idols because you love God so much. And if you love your neighbor as much as you love yourself, you're going to have respect because the next six commandments is respect for man. If I love God and the love of God causes me to supernaturally accept and love people as God loved me. Think of the love of Jesus Christ. The Bible says, for God so loved the world. The Bible says that God loved us and died for us while we were yet what? You haven't done anything. You're a creep. You're a crackhead. You're an idiot. You're a jerk. And yet we come to Jesus and said, I'm an idiot. I'm a jerk. And God says, for as many has come to him, in no way does he cast out. For as many has received them, to them he gave them the right to become children of God. In no way will anybody be turned away. Jesus said, I did not come heal those that are well, but I come to heal those that are sick. If you're sick, if you're heavy laden, come unto me and I will give you rest. Put my yoke around you. My yoke is easy and my burden is light. Learn from me, for I'm meek and lowly in heart, and you shall find rest for your souls. Come unto me, all of you that are weary, those of you that are blinded, those of you that are confused, come to me. And that's John is saying, if we keep his commandments, instead of getting freaked out, what kind of commandments? Remember now, Jesus, all of a sudden, on Passion Week, in John chapter 13, verse 34, he says, a new commandment I give unto you. Whoa, whoa, whoa, whoa, whoa, whoa, wait a minute. Jesus, you're going to give us a new commandment? Well, it is and it isn't. You see, the commandment that Jesus is going to give us is the same that was found in Leviticus chapter 19. The Bible there, it gives specific laws. Number one, to love your God with all your heart. Number two, respect your neighbor and do not abuse your neighbor and do not hate your neighbor. Who is our neighbor? We're not talking about our next door neighbor. That could be, but is your fellow man who doesn't know the Lord. Have you met people that don't know Jesus? How they're jerks, they're profane, they're cussing out. And if you get away from them, you say, oh, they're non-Christians. Wait a minute. You were just like them. And if you think you become religious and you think you're better than them, you miss the whole point. That's what it's all about. What this whole thing's about is about God's love and God's love for humanity. If we say we abide in Jesus and yet hate our brother, we are liars. If we say that we know him but we don't keep his commandments, we become a liar. You see, the commandments of God were basically the doctrines of Jesus Christ. When Jesus said, a new commandment I give unto you, and this is the commandment, that you love one another as I have loved you. By this, the world will know you belong to me. You're my disciples, by the love that you have for one another. Well, wait a minute. Isn't that in the Old Testament? That's an old covenant. Yes, it's an old commandment. But now it's a new commandment because now we have a role model. It's called sacrificial love. They're not some kind of harassing commandments of you carrying the commandment, I got to do this. It's not. Very simple. Love God with all your heart, with all your mind, with all your soul. What happens when you're in fellowship with God? What is the byproduct in our hearts, in our lives, when we're walking with Jesus, when you're in union with Jesus? Remember in 1 John 1:9, he says that if we sin, when we have fellowship with God, if we fail, if we stumble, if somehow there's a blemish, there's a spot in our walk, the Bible says that if we confess our sins, he is faithful and just to forgive us of all sin and to cleanse us from all unrighteousness. As we fellowship with God, you and I have the propensity to be stupid. You and I have the propensity to cuss somebody. I don't want to cuss anybody. God, help me. Now, I don't know, but I'm not as holy as you are. I'm just telling you the way I feel. But when I do mess up, I remember 1 John 1:9. So, oh Lord, you allow me to see the... I'm not done yet. I'm still not done. Lord, forgive me. I'm sorry. Now, let me ask you. If I ask God to forgive me, will he forgive me? Will he cleanse me from all my unrighteousness? You know, even if you said no, I don't care. Because he tells me that he does.
0: The lesson has been entitled Keeping, Knowing, and Abiding. As we've been looking today with Pastor Pancho in 1 John chapter 2, verses 3 through 11. Well, for the latest news and information, to know anything and everything about our ministry here at the Ark Montebello, as well as being able to review this study again, simply go to our official website. 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
12: You open your Bibles tonight to Matthew chapter 18. Now, when we come to this passage of Scripture tonight, we're still in the context that deals with the subject of which disciple will be the greatest. You'll remember that the disciples were in a discussion about that, chapter 18, verse 1. They were basically discussing amongst themselves who of us will be the greatest in the kingdom. And in this passage, we are really given another glimpse as to the prerequisites for being a great disciple, or we're given, as it were, another clue as to a great disciple. And the principle that you'll see as we look at these verses is great disciples confront sin. A great disciple in the eternity of the Lord will be one who addressed sin issues. This individual will have addressed sin issues in his own life, and when necessary, they will confront it in the life of another. Now, clear back in the book of Leviticus, and it's been a long time since we went through that book, but you'll recall that we were given a picture of priestly righteousness. And in Leviticus 19:17, we read, "You shall not hate your fellow countrymen in your heart. You may surely reprove your neighbor." Well, the point is that there will be times when confrontation of wrong would be the right thing to do rather than to let it simmer in your heart. If I could sum up for you what Christ is teaching his disciples, it is this: a great disciple does not ignore a sinning brother, but deals with him honestly and biblically. Now, before we look at the actual verses that are here, there are three observations I want to make. First of all, there are some manuscripts in verse 15 that includes the prepositional phrase "against you." There are some manuscripts that read, verse 15, "if your brother sins against you." There are other manuscripts that don't contain that prepositional phrase "against you." If this were included, "if your brother sins against you," this would make the sin matter something you were personally involved in. In other words, somebody actually did something sinful against you. In that case, if a brother did something contrary to the word of God against you, then you would be responsible to address it. You would be responsible to follow the pattern we're about to see. However, some of the older manuscripts, in fact, the two oldest manuscripts, do not contain the prepositional phrase "against you," and the New American Standard doesn't have it because the older manuscripts don't have it. In that case, it isn't just sin against us that must be dealt with. There are times when someone may reach a point where they sin, and it isn't necessarily against us, but we learn about it. And in that case, when a brother sins, we're made aware of it, we have a responsibility to do something about it. The second point that I want to bring out to you before we actually go through the verses is the conditional clause, that is that "if" clause. If your brother sins, that "if" clause is a third-class conditional Greek clause, which simply means this: it is probable this is going to happen. In other words, at some time in your Christian life, at some time in the life of the church, it is very probable that you're going to be faced with this kind of thing. Somebody is going to do something. You're going to be faced with a brother or sister who's in sin, or you'll be faced with a brother or sister who sins against you. And at some point in the Christian experience, this is going to happen. The third thing I want you to notice is here, for the second time in Matthew, we come across that noun "church." That shows up in verse 17, "tell it to the church." Now, that's not a normal word that shows up in the book of Matthew. It only shows up a couple times. We already saw it back in chapter 16 when Jesus said, "I will build my church." It was to be out there in the future. It was not operative at the time that Jesus Christ was living the experience of Matthew. But what we can expect is we'll learn some new things about the concept of the church because he brings that subject up again. Now, having said all of that, what does a great disciple do when he's faced with a brother who sins in the church age? One who's great will not just turn his head to sin. One who's great will address it and confront it in the following four ways. Way number one: a great disciple will confront a sin privately. I would call this private confrontation. Notice verse 15. "If your brother sins, go and show him his fault in private. If he listens to you, you've won your brother." Now, the first thing that a great disciple will do if a brother sins is he'll go to him privately and show him his fault. The idea here is this is a very quiet, private confrontation. If possible, that's always the best option. Handle it behind the scenes. Nobody else knows about it. It's just private. It's between you and another person. In other words, you go one-on-one to a person's face, and you point the matter out between you and him or between you and her. Now, what we're supposed to do when we get to that brother is we're to show him his fault. And that particular Greek word "show" is an interesting word. In fact, it's an imperative, which means it's a command. But the aorist tense indicates that we're to go to this person at least one time who's done the wrong, and we're to reprove and rebuke him with the goal of bringing him under conviction. That's what the word "show" means. The aorist tense means there's to be one point where we go to him privately and we confront the issue, and the goal of us going to him is to bring him under conviction. The particular word means we're showing him from the word of God where the brother has sinned, and the goal of it is to bring him under conviction so that he'll do something about the sin. Charles Finney said, "If you see your brother or neighbor sin and you pass by it and neglect to reprove him, it's just as cruel as if you passed by his house and saw it on fire and you decided you weren't going to warn him about it." There was a Jewish rabbi who once said, "I wonder if there's anyone on earth who will accept reproof." And another rabbi said, "I wonder if there's anyone on earth who will give reproof, who has enough insight to go to the person and give the proof." And he said, "Those who follow that and do that are rare." Now, the last part of verse 15 is very, very important, because it says, if he listens to you, you've won your brother. Now, again, this if clause is third-class conditional. And what that means is, if you do this, if you go to the brother that's offended you, or go to the brother that you know is in sin, and you privately confront him, there is a good probability, not always, but a good probability, that's the third-class conditional clause, that the brother will listen to you and you'll win him back. Now, it doesn't always work. I know that to be true. But it does sometimes. If you know that someone is in sin, our first responsibility before God is to go to that brother or sister personally and point out the fault. And the goal at this point is trying to win the brother, that is, to bring him to a point where he will repent. And by the way, take a good look at what the real goal is there. It's not to win an argument. It's to win the brother. It's to win the sister. It's to present evidence that shows that they're wrong, to show the Word of God, from the Word of God, that they're wrong, with the goal of getting that person to do what's right. And if he repents, praise God, the matter is settled. This is where I have a big difference of opinion with the early church, the first founding fathers of the early church. It seems to me, from what I've read from church history, that when this kind of thing took place in the early church and someone repented, they demanded public confession. In other words, if a brother were in sin and someone went to the brother and confronted the brother and the brother confessed it and said, "I'm sorry, please forgive me," what was demanded in the early days of the church is that that brother that had repented of the sin go before the entire congregation and tell everybody that they had repented of the sin. I don't see that necessary from the Gospel of Matthew here. It seems to me that the issue is, if you go to the brother and the brother deals with the problem, then it's a done deal. It's over. You don't go any further. You rejoice and you're thankful for the fact that the issue is settled and the matter has been won. And as soon as he repents, he gets forgiveness and it's a done issue. Now, this is the best way to handle it. The best way to begin it is you go one-on-one to the brother or to the sister and you confront them privately. That's the best way. There's no such thing as pious gossip. It isn't a biblical concept, pious gossip. Don't gossip about it with somebody else. But earnestly pray for the brother, for the sister, keep your mouth shut, and then graciously go to that person one-on-one and confront him. That's where it starts. That's where you begin. And Paul makes the assumption that a person who's doing this is spiritual and meek. You don't go in there in some proud, haughty spirit. You go in there in a meek, lowly mindset, a spirit of humility to say, "Look, you've done something wrong here. You've done something that's hurt the name of Jesus Christ." Now, is there risk involved when you do this? You bet there is. When you lay yourself on the line to do something like this, there is risk. Sometimes, though, you'll be used by the Lord to generate a godly response. Other times, I have to say, you'll lose a friend or a member. There's risk involved. But that doesn't negate the fact that it's the right thing to do. So when a brother or sister's in sin, the first thing we do is go to the person privately and confront them in private confrontation. Now, if that doesn't work, we have another thing that we do. It's the second way we deal with it. A great disciple will, if necessary, confront the sin plurally. Now, I call this private conference. Not just private confrontation, but a private conference, because you have more than one person involved in this meeting. You'll notice what we read from verse 16, "But if he does not listen to you, take one or two more with you so that by the mouth of two or three witnesses every fact may be confirmed." Now, this principle comes right out of the Old Testament. Get a couple of witnesses. You don't take it on hearsay from anybody. You have to have two or three witnesses to confirm fact. That's something that clearly was established back in the book of Deuteronomy. A great disciple will not just let the matter go if the brother doesn't repent. So here's what I mean by that. If a brother goes privately to another brother or sister and confronts the issue and says, "This is wrong, let's deal with it, let's get this resolved," and the person says, "I'm not doing it, I'm not listening to you, I'm going to do what I want to do, I don't care if it's a blatant violation of the Word of God," then you have another responsibility. The responsibility is you take one or two more with you and you go back and you confront the issue again so that there may be accurate witnesses of what transpired. If the sinning brother refuses to respond to the private meeting, then the great disciple doesn't just let the person off the hook and say, okay, my job's done, I went and talked to them about it. A great disciple will take one or two others with him and go back and confront the matter again. And in this case, there is more than one person involved in confronting the sin issue. I'll tell you, being in ministry is very, very, very tough. It is a very pressured kind of situation. There's a weight on ministry that's like no other weight, personally, I've ever experienced. I didn't have it before I got in ministry. And I'm not just dreaming this up. This is what Paul said. I'll show you it. Turn over to 2 Corinthians chapter 11. There is a pressure that comes from being a leader in the church, and particularly when a lot of the pressure falls to you as being the key leader of a church. There's a lot of pressure on you. Paul sensed it himself in his own life as an apostle. He says in 2 Corinthians 11 and verse 28, he's talking about the things that had happened to him, and he said, apart from external things, of these external things, there is the daily pressure on me of concern for all the churches. The implication here is there's pressure on you when you're a leader. There's big pressure on you because you're dealing not with just tangible business type things. You're dealing with matters that are eternal issues. That is a lot of weight when you get into situations and you're dealing with sin issues and you're dealing with the weight of handling the Word of God. You're dealing with the weight of yourself. You're dealing with the weight of all of the problems and all of the pressures that go. There is a big weight on you. And sometimes when you go confront a brother privately, it just doesn't work. And that weight gets pretty heavy to carry. God says, I know that, so I've got a way to work that out. You get one or two more with you to help go into the deal, help go into the situation. Take them with you. They can take and share some of the load, as you'll see in just a moment. They can be tremendous prayer warriors. They can also be those that are in there. They're watching and observing and seeing exactly what is going down. So this is a very important thing, this private conference. And if they listen to the one or two, then it's a done deal. It's over. Praise God. Great result. The person listened to the one or two who confronted them. But if they don't listen, then there's a third way you have to go. It's spelled out in the first part of verse 17. If he refuses to listen to them, tell it to the church. A great disciple will, if necessary, confront the sin publicly. Now here's what I would call this. Public announcement. Where you publicly announce the matter to the whole church. Now let me say that in carrying out this, there are time intervals, as near as I can determine, between the various stages. I've never known of any situation in which, for example, someone gets out of line and you rush in there and you don't get the response. So the next day you're back with one or two and you rush in there and you don't get the response. And so the next Sunday you're announcing it to the whole church. I've never been involved in any such scene that works like that. There are intervals of time in which people are being prayed for. People are being challenged to do what's right. There are intervals between the various stages. A person may go privately, may go more than once privately, and then may go plurally, and there are intervals of time between those stages because you need God's wisdom. There's a couple of real dangers when it comes to the time issue in handling a matter like this. Number one would be too little time. Just allow too little time for a person to simmer and allow too little time for the person to respond to God. And the other danger would be too much time, where you just don't do anything. You just let the thing lag on and on and never address it. There does come a point when the matter must be brought to the attention of the entire church. And at the time that Jesus gave this instruction, the church was not yet in existence. It would be. It would start in Acts chapter 2. That's when the church age would begin. But this is how matters were to be handled in the local churches once they were established. When problems came up, this was the procedure, generally speaking, that was to be followed. There are times when the right thing to do is to expose the sin publicly in front of the whole church. Now, once that happens, once an announcement is made to the church now has the responsibility of praying for and admonishing the sinning brother to do what's right. They become, as it were, a pack of wolves tracking that sinning brother or sister down in a way that's loving and gracious and true. And their whole purpose of tracking them down is to say, we love you, we want you to do what's right. And the entire church now becomes a convicting force that can be used by God not to let that brother off the hook. That's how it's supposed to work. And so you have one person that privately confronted it. That didn't work. You have one or two more that goes with that person to plurally confront it, and that didn't work. So now you tell it to the church, and every time the church member runs into the person, they're admonishing this person, you do what's right. You need to get your life right with the Lord. You may need to line up your life with the Word of God. And that starts to put tremendous pressure on that sinning brother or sister that, boy, these guys are serious about wanting me to do what's right. These guys love me enough to stand up against me in my sin and tell me I'm out of line. But then if, after an interval of time, nobody in the church could accomplish anything, there's the fourth way it's to be handled. A great church will, if necessary, treat a brother as a lost heathen. Look at the end of verse 17. If he refuses to listen even to the church, let him be to you as a Gentile and a tax collector. I would call this public exclusion. Public exclusion. Now, in the Jewish culture in which Jesus was addressing this subject, a Gentile was not permitted to enter the sacred things or sacred areas at the temple. They were only allowed to go into the outer court. No Gentile would ever be allowed into the sacred areas of the Lord. The church that's filled with great disciples is one that will stand against a sinning brother or sister. They'll stand together. They'll not rally around the sinner. They'll not pat the sinner on the back and say, oh, it's just too bad that the church was so hard on you. They will unite together in a powerful front for the Lord and stand against the sinning brother or sister. And this may include cutting that person off from membership, cutting that person out of fellowship, cutting that person out of sharing communion, cutting that person out of sitting down and eating a meal with the flock. That means you are actually treating that person as a non-believer because he will not do what he's supposed to do as a believer. And in verses 18 to 20, they're connected to all that. Don't miss this. Truly I say to you, whatever you bind on earth shall have been bound in heaven, and whatever you loose on earth shall have been loosed in heaven. Again I say to you that if two of you agree on earth about anything that they may ask, it shall be done for them by my Father who is in heaven. For where two or three have gathered together in my name, I am there in their midst. Now the point of these verses is this, and don't miss the context because these verses are often launched out of the context. The point of the verses is this, whenever a sinning brother has been confronted in this manner, when the church has followed the word of God and has carried out in exactly the order that God's described here, what they're supposed to do, the church has confronted this person privately, then plurally, and then publicly, and then they've severed fellowship. Whatever church stand it takes on earth, it's going to be honored in heaven. If the church determines that a brother's in sin, if a church determines that a brother refuses to repent and stands against him, God says, I'll stand against him. I'll stand with the church. In other words, what you're binding on earth, I also will bind in heaven. I will stand right by you because you're obeying my word and you're doing it according to my will. If the church determines the brother has repented, if the church determines it's time to welcome the brother back, welcome the sister back because they really did come to terms with the wrong, then God says, I'll view it the same way. Whatever happens on earth, I'll view it the same way you view it. Now, these are very solemn and serious words. Church was not to be some playpen. It was to be a place that demonstrated the power of God. And Jesus wanted his own disciples to understand, you're going to have times in church life when this kind of thing will happen. You'll get some non-repentant brother or sister who just will actually rebel against anything that's true or sound. And God says, I want you to know I'm carefully following the story. I'm carefully monitoring what you're doing. I'm watching over the process that's taking place in the church. And I'm giving the church tremendous authority. And I'm with you on that. Then he says, I'm making an assumption also. You're going to pray about this. When two or three of you agree, and I assume it's the same two or three that confronted the issue. I mean, these were the same witnesses in verse 16. Take one or two more with you. These are the same two or three that went in there. They saw the problem. They saw what was going on. Now they band together and they're praying and they're committing this to the Lord. This church is praying about this sin issue, and you have these three that are united together in seeing this, and then you've got the church that knows it, and the church is obeying the word of God. They're praying to the Father. And by the way, there's something added here that does not show up in any other part of previous prayer that we've learned in Matthew, and that is when you pray together in my name. That's a church age truth. We didn't see that back in the kingdom prayer that's commonly referred to as the Lord's Prayer. Our Father, which art in heaven, hallowed be thy name. You don't have that ending, pray in my name. Doesn't end that way. But this is talking about a new time period in which prayer would be offered through the name of Jesus Christ. And when two or three are gathered together to confront sin, when you get the church that is acting as a watchdog to protect the purity of the church of God, and they're praying about a brother or a sister, Christ says, I'm there in your midst. You're united with me, and I'll tell you that I'm right there, and I'm beside you, and whatever you're doing on earth, I'm sanctioning in heaven. That's the promise Jesus gives to his disciples. And the word agree is a wonderful Greek word. It's a beautiful Greek word. In fact, you'll probably recognize it when I quote the Greek word for you. Symphoneo, symphoneo, symphony is the English word that comes from this particular Greek word. And this word literally talks about a symphony, agreeing in sound and harmony. And so Jesus is saying, when you are agreeing together in harmonious prayer about a sin problem, and you followed these steps and you're praying about this as a church, I want you to know I'm right there in your midst. Now, unfortunately, those verses have often been lofted out of the context and used as a basis for prayer meeting of two or three people, which I think is legitimate. I think certainly if you have two or three people that meet for prayer meeting, that's a good thing to do. But that's not what these verses are really talking about. They're talking about praying on a disciplinary matter in which a brother has sinned, and you're dealing with serious matters before God, and you have a harmonious agreement between probably those three witnesses that went into the situation, and they've told it to the whole church, and now they're praying together about that issue. I did hear a story that's kind of humorous and actually pretty powerful. George Truett was a man who was a preacher of Dallas, First Baptist Church in Dallas back in the late 1800s. Truett was apparently one night preaching on this section of Scripture, and he said, where two or three have gathered in my name, I'm there in your midst. And he says, well, now, do you really believe that if two of you agree on earth and you ask these things, it'll be done for them? Do you really believe it here tonight? Do you really believe it? And he said, just as he said that, he wasn't expecting anyone to say anything. He said, a woman jumped up in his church and said, I believe it, Pastor. I'll claim that promise with you right here tonight. And Truett said it staggered him. He said, I wasn't expecting anybody to jump up and do it. And he said, before I could even say anything, he said, there was a old blacksmith that was in the congregation. He jumped up and he says, I believe it. I believe it too. He said, I'll claim it with you right here, right now. And he said, both of them, in the middle of his sermon, this wife had a husband that was an unsaved man. I guess he ran a ship on the Rio Grande. He was a foul-mouthed, lewd type of individual. And in the middle of the sermon, when Truett's preaching this, they fell down on their knees right in the aisle and asked the Lord to save her husband. He said the following Sunday night, the husband happened to be in town, comes to a service, comes to faith in Christ. Truett said, I was amazed by what I had personally seen. He said, so these were people who obviously took God at his word that if they were to agree on something in a harmony and pray about it, that there would be tremendous power there. There's no question that Jesus wants us to know that when people are praying about sin issues, God does powerfully work. But the context of these verses has to do with praying about sin issues of a brother who's in sin. And David Thomas, the old Bible scholar, said, I venture to say, in fact, he said, I believe that no prayer that has ever been offered on sin matters that has been made by more than one person that has been based on truth has ever gone unanswered at the throne of God. You take one or two or three Elijah types who are praying about sin issues, and there's more potency in there than a cathedral filled with religious worshipers. There's to be great power in the church. God expects his church to face things. God expects his church not to run, not to hide. And great disciples do not run away from problems. They face them and they deal with them. And obviously a key is united prayer. That's critical to the heart and life of the church. Now let me leave you tonight from this passage with seven ways to resolve conflict, whether it be in your own life or whether it be with somebody else. Number one, don't ignore it, address it. If you see conflict in yourself, if you see something within yourself, don't try to run away from it. Call it straight before the Lord. Don't ignore it, address it. Number two, Don't exaggerate it. Keep it factual. Don't make it worse than it is. Don't make it less than it is. Don't exaggerate it. Keep it factual. Number three, don't broadcast it. Keep it as quiet as you possibly can. The best way is to try to resolve it behind the scenes without anybody else knowing about it. That's always the best option, to not broadcast it, but to keep it as quiet as possible. Now, sometimes that doesn't work. Sometimes you have to let other people know. But if you can, try to keep it quiet. Fourthly, don't abandon the conflict. See it through to the end. In the middle of conflicting matters, it's easy to want to run and quit. Don't do that. God never awards those that abandon conflict. He awards those that see it through, that get to the finish line. Fifthly, don't box yourself in by the conflict. There are those that God gives to help make it work. And if you find that you're a person, you've confronted someone and it's getting nowhere, don't get all bogged down or boxed in by yourself. Take witnesses. You have a biblical right. Get somebody else the spirit.
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4: What happens when people sing together, when they combine their voices as one? You might say it unites their hearts together, at least metaphorically. But now, science is weighing in, and it turns out there is more truth to that than anyone thought. Swedish researchers have recently discovered that people in choirs, when they are singing together, there is more happening than just their voices joined in unison. Turns out, their heartbeats also synchronize with each other. Bjorn Wyckhoff, who led the study, says it all has to do with breathing. When you sing out, essentially a controlled exhale, your heart rate goes down a little. When you breathe back in, your heart rate picks up. When everyone does that together, heartbeats fall in line with the rhythm. This also happens in the spiritual sense when God's people come together to worship and glorify Christ, uniting their voices and hearts in song. I'm David Wolin at haventoday.org.
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10: I will extol thee, my God. O King, I will bless thy name forever and ever. Every day will I bless thee. I will praise thy name forever and ever. Great is the Lord, and greatly to be praised, and his greatness is unsearchable. One generation shall praise thy works to another, and shall declare thy mighty acts, and I will speak of the glorious honor of thy majesty and of thy wondrous works. The Lord is gracious and full of compassion, slow to anger, and of great mercy. The Lord is good to all, and his tender mercies are over all his works.

On this beautiful day of worship, it's my joy to join with you and lift our wonderful Christ together in praise and adoration and worship. I'm Pastor Sheely from Church of the Highlands, and it's a joy to share these moments with you on this early Sunday morning. Let's begin our program with the reading of one of the great Psalms of David. No, let's make them two, Psalms 143 and 144. Listen. Hear my prayer, O Lord. Give ear to my supplications. Answer me in thy faithfulness, in thy righteousness. And do not enter into judgment with thy servant. For in thy sight no man living is righteous. For the enemy has persecuted my soul. He has crushed my life to the ground. He has made me dwell in dark places, like those who have long been dead. Therefore my spirit is overwhelmed within me. My heart is appalled within me. I remember the days of old. I meditate on all of thy doings. I muse on the works of thy hands. I stretch out my hands to thee. My soul longs for thee as a parched land. Answer me quickly, O Lord. My spirit fails. Do not hide thy face from me, lest I become like those who go down to the pit. Let me hear thy loving kindness in the morning. For I trust in thee. Teach me the way in which I should walk. For to thee I lift up my soul. Deliver me, O Lord, from mine enemies. I take refuge in thee. Teach me to do thy will, for thou art my God. Let thy good spirit lead me on level ground. For the sake of thy name, O Lord, revive me. In thy righteousness bring my soul out of trouble. And in thy loving kindness cut off mine enemies, and destroy all those who afflict my soul, for I am thy servant. Blessed be the Lord my rock, who trains my hands for war and my fingers for battle, my loving kindness and my fortress, my stronghold and my deliverer, my shield and he in whom I take refuge, who subdues my people under me. O Lord, what is man that thou dost take knowledge of him? Or the son of man that thou dost think of him? Man is like a mere breath. His days are like passing shadow. Bow thy heavens, O Lord, and come down. Touch the mountains that they may smoke. Flash forth lightning and scatter them. Send them out thine arrows and confuse them. Stretch forth thine hand from on high. Rescue me. And deliver me out of great waters, out of the hand of aliens, whose mouths speak deceit, and whose right hand is a right hand of falsehood. I will sing a new song to thee, O Lord. Upon a harp of 10 strings, I will sing praises to thee, who dost give salvation to kings, who dost rescue David his servant from the evil sword. Rescue me. Deliver me out of the hand of aliens, whose mouths speak deceit, and whose right hand is the right hand of falsehood. Let our sons in their youth be as grown-up plants, and our daughters as corner pillars fashioned as for a palace. Let our garners be full, furnishing every kind of produce, and our flocks bring forth thousands and 10,000s in their field. Let our cattle bear without mishap and without loss. Let there be no outcry in our streets. How blessed are the people who are situated. How blessed are the people whose God is the Lord.

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1: 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We'd love to have you come and be a part of our worship family. Church of the Highlands is located here in the corner of Skyline Boulevard and Sneath Lane, here in the city of San Bruno. We have parking that God's provided for us when you come to the stoplight at Sneath Lane and Skyline. You'll notice to the northwest just a large parking facility. You'll just drive up on the lot, and a few moments' time, one of our shuttle buses will be right beside your car, and 4 or 5 minutes, you'll be at the front door of the sanctuary. We'd love to have you, and I pray that you'll reconsider today if you are not planning to be in worship. Why not join with us and worship Almighty God? We'd love to have you.

0: We've been studying together now for a number of weeks from the book of Romans. We're still in chapter 1, and this morning I'm going to read verses 8 and 9. First, I thank my God through Jesus Christ for you all, because your faith is being proclaimed throughout the whole world. For God, whom I serve in my spirit in the preaching of the gospel of his Son, is my witness as to how unceasingly I make mention of you, always in my prayers, making request if perhaps now at last, by the will of God, I may succeed in coming to you. Rome was the capital of the world at the time of when Paul wrote, and it was the empire city, and to it and from it flowed all the tides of commerce. Those tides had taken Christian converts from Jerusalem and from the cities of Asia and Greece to Rome, and their meeting had quickly been established as an assembly of the true church of Jesus Christ, and it's clear and evident that none of the 12 apostles, and certainly not Peter, had been in Rome. No man founded the church in that city. It was founded by the work of the Holy Spirit in the hearts of many believers who were drawn together around their common Lord by the indwelling Spirit of God. Rome attracted travelers in ancient times as major cities of our world attract them today. And the last chapter of this epistle shows us that some of Paul's relatives were already in that great city, and that some from other towns where he had labored had now made their home in Rome. The news came back of others who were saved and of the great faith of the little assembly that was established near the shadow of the palace of Nero. Paul knew that he'd been called to preach to the Gentiles, and he had a great desire to go to Rome. As we've already mentioned, he wrote this epistle to prepare them for his visit. And in the first verse, he introduced himself to them with formality. In the fifth verse, he set forth his official position, called as an apostle. And now, he speaks to them personally, showing them some of his heart, and that they might know him better when he should come unto them. If we read all of Paul's epistles, we discover that he was moved by one great desire. He wanted to do the work of the Lord Jesus Christ, which he had been called to do. There were souls for whom Christ died, who needed to know the call of the gospel, and Paul's greatest joy was to hear of their faith, or to communicate that faith to them, or to burnish that faith to brighter brightness if they were already walking in the light. So he writes, I thank my God through Jesus Christ for you all, that your faith is spoken of throughout the whole world. It was not only for this group, but for all those who named the name of Christ that he thanked God. He will write to the Philippians, I thank my God upon every remembrance of you, always in every prayer of mine for you, all making request with joy for your fellowship in the gospel from the first day until now, even as it is meet for me to think this of you, because I have you in my heart. He had the zeal of the apostle, the mind of the teacher, and the heart of the pastor. And how it warmed him in the midst of his labors to hear of another group of Christians, and he immediately began to pray for them. Now, there are two great thoughts in this verse, one about prayer and the other about faith. These are common words, and almost everyone uses them and thinks he knows the meaning of the terms, and yet I believe that there are great misconceptions about prayer and great misconceptions about faith. If we can establish their original meanings, those words can bring a fresh blessing to all of us. Let's talk about prayer. Paul's prayer began with thanksgiving. It was not thanksgiving for anything that God had done for Paul personally. It was not thanksgiving for good harvests or for health or for prosperity, but it was thanksgiving for spiritual blessings in the hearts of others. It was true prayer, for it came to the Father through the Lord Jesus Christ. There's much of what men call prayer that is really not prayer at all in the biblical sense of the word. I've read articles and stories on prayer, and I have realized that there was a misconception, there was a falsehood. You know the type that I'm talking about, such as our airplane was shot down in the Pacific. We drifted and then they began to look for us. We thought they had spotted us, but evidently not. And the second day it was very terrible, and someone began to pray, and sharks, and the food supply ran low, and the sun was terrible. The 10th day, the 12th day, now we are praying feverishly. One man went crazy and threw himself overboard. The 13th day, could we stand it anymore? We prayed. Finally, the plane flew over us and circled. 2 days later, the rescue boat. Thank God, we believe in prayer. Someone may ask, what is wrong with that story, Pastor? It is just this. I'm simple enough to realize that there were 100 other groups that were shot down in the Pacific, who drifted just as far and just as long, who prayed just as hard, and whose rafts were never seen, who died. Prayer is worthless unless it's within the rules. We must not forget that the Bible describes prayer in terms of rigorously guarded, as the rules of bank make for cashing a check. To say, I believe in prayer is as foolish to say as I believe in cashing checks. First of all, do you have any money in the bank in which to draw your check? And do you have a deposit of saving faith with the Lord Jesus Christ through the death of His Son? And Paul points out that even his thanks to God were addressed to the Heavenly Father through Jesus Christ. This is quite in accordance with that which Christ Himself said, I am the way, I am the truth, and I am life. Prayer. Do we really understand it? Join me next week as we talk more about this whole subject of prayer.
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7: You know, Ronald Reagan believed self-government required something that government could never replace: responsibility in the hands of the people. In his 1981 inaugural address, Reagan warned against the idea that America had become too complicated to be governed by its citizens. Reagan asked, "If no one among us is capable of governing himself, then who among us has the capacity to govern someone else?" For Reagan, limited government was not about having no government. It was about remembering where responsibility begins, with individuals, families, communities, and the people themselves. Because when government assumes every responsibility, citizens gradually surrender their own. Self-government asks more of us than dependence ever will. And freedom requires a people willing to govern themselves before asking government to do it for them.
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14: Welcome back to Where He Leads Me. My name is Laura Harris. I'm very excited about our program today because today we are going to be talking about the weapon of our voice, and we're going to talk about how we use our voice to decree and to declare. Our voices are spiritual instruments. In God's kingdom, our instruments of the voice carry very strong, raw power. But if we do not know how to properly use our voices to release the things that God wants us to say and speak out into His kingdom, then we will not understand how to bless and benefit and grow God's kingdom through our efforts. When we recognize that our voices are weapons of spiritual warfare, then we know that we carry something that is going to be very useful in the kingdom realm. Our voices carry spiritual weight. We can use our voices to partner with God's kingdom or even to partner with Satan and the demonic forces of evil. So it's how we use this instrument that will determine whose kingdom is being advanced by the things that we release with our mouths. If our voice is our weapon, what is our ammunition? It's very simple. If our voice is our weapon, the Word of God is the ammunition that we shoot forth from our weapon. How we know the Word of God, how we understand it, how we believe it, will impact the spiritual strength of our ammunition. If you have listened to this program very long, you know that I love the Word of God. You know that the Word of God is so important to me, and it is the partnership of the Spirit of God and the Word of God that leads us and directs us and guides us to do the things that we need to do. So you also may recognize that understanding and having a command of the written Word of God is one of the most important things that we can do as believers on the earth. And so we can look up a scripture that is dealing with a certain circumstance or situation that we are dealing with. And the Word of God is powerful. It is sharper than a two-edged sword. It divides soul from spirit. It divides joints from marrow. It judges the thoughts and the intents of the heart. We might look up a scripture that applies to a certain situation, but until we really have that Word of God in us and it abides in us and we believe it through and through and through, It will not be as powerful as it is when we really truly know the Word of God. We're not limiting the Word of God by not knowing it. We're limiting ourselves. And again, I'm not saying the Word lacks any strength. I'm saying our use of the Word is strengthened by our knowledge of the Word. So today, I want to talk about the things that we are called to use our voice to do. Specifically, I want to talk about the difference between decreeing a thing and declaring a thing. Currently, in the body of Christ, a lot of people go around decreeing and declaring, and they run that phrase together as if it's one thought. I decree and declare something or another in the kingdom of God. When people decree and declare and they don't know what they're doing, it really does open up things that maybe would be better left unopened. To begin the conversation, I want to just share the difference between what it means to make a spiritual decree and what it means to declare a thing before the kingdom of God. A decree is altogether different than a declaration. A decree has the force of law. A decree is released from one in authority. And when we look at the Old Testament, we see mainly that decrees were released by the Lord himself or by a king who was seated as the ruler of a nation. What the king said or what the Lord said in Scripture amounted to a law. It carried the weight of law. It was an official authoritative command that was created and enforced as a law. We see that it was a royal edict. A decree was a binding legal or royal order, and it carries the absolute weight and authority of the person who issues it. So you can see that a decree by the Lord himself or a decree by a king would carry the weight of law. Let's just take a look for a moment at the book of Esther. Let me just give you an overview of the book of Esther. In that book, Esther was an exile in a foreign land, and she was subject to a king named Ahasuerus. And the king actually divorced his wife and was looking for a new queen. And through a series of divine events, Esther was chosen to be the queen of this king. There was a man who was in the kingdom who hated the Jews. Esther was a Jew. And so this man had the king's ear. And so he went to the king one day and he said, "There are a people who keep to themselves. They don't keep the king's laws." And he spoke against the Jews. Haman came to the king and asked for a decree to be written against the Jews. It says in Esther 3:9, "If it pleases the king, let a decree be written that they may be destroyed, and I will pay 10,000 talents of silver into the hand of those who do the work to bring it into the king's treasuries." So the king responded in Esther 3:10-11. "So the king took his signet ring from his hand and gave it to Haman, the son of Hammedatha the Agagite, the enemy of the Jews. And the king said to Haman, 'The money and the people are given to you to do with them as seems good to you.'" So the king gave his authority to Haman. And Haman had this decree written in Esther 3, verse 12, where it says, "And the king's scribes were called on the 13th day of the month, and a decree was written according to all that Haman commanded, to the king's satraps, to the governors who were over each province, to the officials of all people, and every province according to its script, and every people in their language." And so in the name of the king Ahasuerus, it was written and sealed with the king's signet ring. So here we see that a decree was written and it carried the force of a law. In Scripture, when a decree was written, it could not be undone. It could not be changed. And so we see later in the book of Esther, that the previous decree that was handed down under the authority of the king himself could not be undone. So in Esther 8, verse 4, Esther came before the king, and the king stood before her. And Esther arose and said, "If it pleases the king, and if I have found favor in his sight, and the thing seems right to the king, and I am pleasing in his eyes, let it be written to revoke the letters devised by Haman, the son of Hammedatha, the Agagite, which he wrote to annihilate the Jews who are in all the king's provinces. For how can I endure to see this evil that will come to my people? How can I endure to see the destruction of my countrymen?" And so, starting in Esther chapter 8, verse 7, "And then King Ahasuerus said to Queen Esther and Mordecai the Jew, 'Indeed, I have given Esther the house of Haman, and they have hanged him on the gallows because he tried to lay his hand on the Jews. You yourselves write a decree concerning the Jews as you please in the king's name and seal it with the king's signet ring.'" And this is the crux of the matter. "For whatever is written in the king's name and sealed with the king's signet ring, no one can revoke." So that we see a decree carries the weight of law. It is a very weighty matter to release a decree. Mordecai and Esther created their own decree and sealed it under the authority of the king. So the reason that this is really critical for us to understand the difference between a decree and a declaration is that we know and understand that when we bring forth a decree under the authority of God, it sets actions in motion that cannot be changed. The decree cannot be changed. Now let's transition just for a moment and talk about what is a declaration. And when we talk about that, then we will distinguish what a decree is, and we're going to talk about what the Lord wants us to know about decreeing and declaring. A declaration is a statement of fact. It is a public statement or announcement of fact that already exists. It means to stand boldly, to expose, or to show forth. A declaration is to announce a matter to someone as reporting news directly to someone's face. A declaration is a face-to-face thing, and it comes with great authority, standing boldly and declaring the Word of God. So in other words, a declaration means that we are releasing statements of fact of things that already exist. So when I say we're releasing statements of fact that already exist, that means we can release the Word of God because we know that the Word of God is truth. And when we release it as fact, it carries spiritual power. So we might stand up and say, "I'm healed in the name of Jesus because Mark 16, 17, and 18 says that I am," or because Mark 11, 23, and 24 says that I am, but I might not be seeing that in the natural, but we know God has already done it because His Word has promised it to us. It says in 2 Corinthians 1, 20, "For all the promises of God are in Him," meaning Jesus, "a yes, and in Him," meaning Jesus, "and amen to the glory of God the Father through us." So when we declare a statement of fact, we can announce the promises of God and know that they are true. When we stand up firmly and boldly and we release the Word of God as a statement of fact, it carries spiritual weight. And the enemy is defeated when we make declarations of the Word of God and we declare them as fact as having already been completed. So when we declare the Word of God, it has the force of sending angels on assignment. It is truth. It is power. When we know the Word of God and we release the Word of God as truth, it defeats the enemies of God. It defeats our enemies. So the key is that we can stand on the Word of God, knowing that it's truth, and knowing that what we release with our mouths is truth, and we don't have to doubt it. We do not doubt it. And it carries spiritual weight. It thumps the enemy on his head. It defeats the enemy. It causes the enemy to flee. So, as I said earlier, there is a modern trend to decree and declare. And so we have to understand that decreeing and declaring are not the same things. They have different spiritual weight. There are different implications for decreeing and declaring. When we make a declaration, we are making a statement of fact, and primarily those declarations come from the Word of God. I'm not saying that you cannot make other declarations that are not in the Word of God, but the most powerful declarations we make are the declarations that come out of the Word of God or are in agreement with the Word of God. But a decree is a release by one in authority who sets actions in motion. And so when there is a decree released by one in authority under the direction of the King of Kings and the Lord of Lords, it sets actions in motion. We see that through Esther. Haman had the authority of the king, and Haman set an action in motion that could not be undone. Now, when Esther wanted to do another kind of decree, Esther and Mordecai could only fabricate another decree that combated the original decree. There is a lot of power, and there is a lot at stake at making decrees. And so when we make decrees ill-advisedly, we have the potential to release things that work against what God actually wants us to do. So all of this begs the question, who may decree and who may declare? So I want to start by saying anyone can make declarations. In fact, everyone should be making declarations of the Word of God. When we speak into a situation, the Scripture should be our basis, and that is led by the Holy Spirit. As I said earlier, it's not just the Word, but it is the Word in conjunction with the Spirit of God. When we make declarations into a situation based on the leading of the Holy Spirit and based on the Word of God, it is a powerful combination and it carries strong kingdom weight. Use the Word of God. It is a weapon of offensive warfare. We take ground with the Word. So when we use the weapon of the Word with the weapon of our voices, it is a double whammy for God's kingdom. So as we declare by speaking the Word of God, it is a weapon that every believer needs to be employing. So I want to talk just for a minute. What is the Word of God? First of all, the Word of God is Holy Scripture. In Greek, the word is logos, and it means word. It is the building block of the kingdom of God. When we really unearth that word, it really means building block. So it is the written word of God. And then we also have the rhema word. It is a different Greek word in Scripture, and it means the utterance of God. So sometimes God gives us a word through His Holy Spirit, and we are called to release that or to declare the word of God that comes through His Holy Spirit. So those are what we would take as statements of fact of the way that God has ordained it to be. So let me just pause right here and talk to you about prophetic words. As the Lord gives us utterance, they come forth as prophetic words. The Lord speaks into the heart of one who receives a prophetic word, and that person releases the prophetic word with their mouth. And what that is saying is that God has already ordained it. God has already chosen it. It's already a statement of fact in God's kingdom, if it's a true word of God. And so it is a declaration of what God is saying. It is not setting anything into motion. It's just saying God has already ordained this. So we declare by speaking the scripture, the written word of God, or the uttered word of God into the heart of one who is actually hearing God, and we can release those as declarations or statements of fact. This is why the word of God is so important to us. We need to learn it. We need to memorize it. We need to keep it before our eyes. We need to read it and study it daily. One of my key verses of life is John 15:7. And in John 15:7, the Lord spoke these words, "If you abide in me and my words abide in you, ask what you desire and it shall be done for you." And I asked the Lord one day, "Lord, how do I know that your word is abiding within me?" And he answered me and said, "When it changes you." And so when we know, memorize, learn, study, read, keep the word before us, and it changes us, it changes our thinking, it changes our actions, we know that the word of God then is abiding within us. So we've talked about who can declare, but now let us talk about who can decree. And so we saw from the book of Esther that the king had the authority to make a decree, or the king could delegate that authority to other people, especially those who had his signet ring or the evidence of his power and authority. So at first, the king gave Haman the authority to make a decree on his behalf. Later, the king gave Esther and Mordecai the authority to make a decree on his behalf. The Lord and kings and those given permission by the king can make decrees. We see that those in spiritual authority can make a decree. Those who have received permission from the king can make a decree. I want you to hear this. This is extremely important because I see people going around making decrees, making declarations, and they don't know what they're doing. And a decree sets things in motion, whereas a declaration is just a statement of fact of things as they are, primarily in God's kingdom. Now, we want to see those things manifested on the earth, but if we go around making decrees that we do not have the spiritual authority to make, then we are dishonoring the Lord. I believe that we make decrees based on the permission of God. And we don't go around just making decrees about anything because it has the kingdom effect of putting things in motion. I recently went on a prayer assignment by the Lord to another nation. The Lord called me to go forth, and I did. I went. I did what the Lord asked me to do. But the Lord told me before I left, he said, "You will be making decrees and declarations." And I thought, "Lord, can I even do that? Who even can make a decree?" And it's as a result of that study that I am talking to you today. And so it was a new thing for me that the Lord had given me permission to make a decree on his behalf. It reminds me of what happened when the king gave his signet ring to Haman, and then later he gave that signet ring to Mordecai and Esther to make decrees on his behalf. And so I'm still thinking about who has the authority to make a decree. And the Lord spoke to me and he said, "Laura, do not overthink this. Decrees come from one in authority." So a decree carries the absolute weight and authority of the person who issues it. We're talking today about the instrument of our voice. We're talking today about the power of our words. So there is great power in the words that we release. We should not go about decreeing things that are beyond our spiritual authority. Any decrees that are released from our mouths should come from the Lord and should be released by the permission of the Lord. We should never want to proclaim something that we do not have the utmost confidence that the Lord wanted it released. This is very important, and this is really a strong kingdom strategy that the body of Christ needs to know. Let me try to bring all this together for just a moment. In Scripture, decrees had the impact of an unappealable order. I'm an attorney. My husband's an attorney. And I know that every human judicial matter that comes before a court to be decided has one appeal as a matter of law. Every case that goes through our court system has a built-in protection of at least one appeal. And so every case has the opportunity to be heard at least twice, one by the original court and two by an appellate court. So I say all that to say that when we make a spiritual decree, as it is in Scripture, it is an unappealable order. It is a very weighty matter because, as we see in the book of Esther, once that decree was made, there was no changing it. We could do other things that counteracted it, but it could not be changed. So it's actually very, very weighty. And so that's why I want to talk about decrees today, that going around decreeing a thing should not be taken lightly. It's very serious for me. And in fact, I think it's so weighty that it makes me want to operate in the fear of the Lord and not decree unless I know for certain that God has called me to release something with my mouth. And basically, I feel very comfortable that declaring things is very, very powerful in the Scripture, and I am very happy to be in that place of declaring things that are fact, that are in the Word of God, that the Lord has already established, even if we are not seeing them. So I just want to say that in Esther, the king entered into a rash judgment against the Jews. He could not undo it. He regretted it, but he could not change it. And so if that is true of our decrees, we need to know that we are aligned with the Lord before we go around making decrees. It is very important that we know the Lord is using us to release what is decreed. So who are the ones who have authority to make a release of decrees? Here's what I think about this matter. As we gain more trust with the Lord, we are tried and proven worthy to carry more weight and more authority in His kingdom. As we're given more authority and we're trustworthy at that level of authority, then we are given more authority. And so the Lord just keeps testing us a little bit, seeing if we're mature enough to handle the next level, and then calling us to operate in that next level for a while until He gives us a little bit more responsibility in His kingdom. And so we see that there is a progression in the authority that God gives. God will never give us an assignment that we're not ready for, that He'll later have to judge us for without testing us to see if we're ready. So that doesn't mean we're not going to go off half-cocked and blow it sometimes. But before the Lord gives us a gift or He gives us a higher responsibility in His kingdom, He is going to test us to see that we are capable of at least carrying that which He has given us to carry. So we're all growing more and more with each season where we seek the Lord. So sometimes from the time of our first call until the time of our ultimate assignment, we're tested, we're sanded down, we're pruned some more, we grow, we learn. We go through hardships, we're humbled. We go through this process of purification. We often spend time in the pressure cooker.
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2: Oh, it takes you out from under his covering and makes you subject to the arrows of the enemy. So this is my concern about decrees and declarations. Anyone can declare, anyone should be declaring the word of God. Those in authority can make decrees. Declarations are statements of fact that have been established by the Lord. Decrees set things in motion. And so, with this understanding, I pray for you to grow in authority where the Lord is trusting you to make decrees. But until you are in that position with the Lord, I just urge you to be cautious not to go around making decrees ill-advisedly. So, thank you so much for being with me today. Let me close with a word of prayer. Oh, dear Lord Jesus, thank you so much for your word. Thank you for your understanding. Lord Jesus, we honor you, and we thank you, Lord. In Jesus' name, amen. Until next week, God bless you.
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3: We are living in a day when God is belittled. The Lord Jesus Christ is cried down, minimized, and dethroned in the mind and heart of man. And man is living under a veneered cloak of religion. And the only preaching he wants is something which will make him feel good. That's all he wants. If he can get something that'll make him feel good, he can go home. Man is preached up, exalted, and deified. And we're living in a day of hero worship. Most of our so-called evangelism today is done on the basis of appealing to the dignity and the glory of man. Therefore, man is being enthroned and exalted and is setting himself up as God to be worshipped. Consequently, Christ has been pushed on the outside of the church and is standing there knocking for entrance. According to Revelation 3:20-21, behold, I stand at the door and knock. It is our purpose in these messages on the total depravity of man, according to God's word, to exalt our Lord and recognize him on the throne, because he is sovereign, he is monarch, and despot of every human heart who ever gets saved. And don't you think you ever going to get saved until you recognize him as Lord. This is what the Apostle Peter told the Jews on the day of Pentecost. Therefore, let all the house of Israel know assuredly that God hath made that same Jesus, whom ye have crucified, both Lord and Christ. No sinner ever gets saved until he sees his hopeless, helpless, and ruined condition and recognizes Jesus as Lord and Christ. So let's put man in his place, according to the Word of God, as a depraved, rebellious, and hell-deserving sinner. Only as man recognizes

0: as is who he is by nature, what he is by nature, and the judgment he is under, can and will God display his sovereign grace in the salvation of that individual. Now you just make up your mind, sinner friend, if you ever going to get saved, you're going to surrender and surrender unto him as Lord. We come now to our second study in the doctrine of total depravity of man in his natural state. And our subject today is man's natural degeneration. In Genesis 1:26, God said, "Let us make man in our image, after our likeness." So God created man in his own image. In the image of God created he him, male and female. Created he them. Then in Genesis 2:7, God said again, "And the Lord God formed man of the dust of the ground, and breathed into his nostrils the breath of life, and man became a living soul." In the beginning, God made man in his own image. Man bore the stamp of the image of God. He was created in innocency and knew no sin. Therefore, he walked in perfect obedience and fellowship with Jehovah Jesus. When sin entered through disobedience, fellowship between God and man ceased to exist until it was restored by blood redemption in Christ. In the fall, man's likeness to God was effaced. And it is only by regeneration, now you get it, and it's only by regeneration or the new birth that man again becomes conformed to the image of his Son. This is set forth in Romans 8:29, "For whom he did foreknow, he also did predestinate to be conformed to the image of his Son, that he might be the firstborn among many brethren." This is the work of the Holy Spirit wrought in the heart of a sinner through the gospel of the Lord Jesus Christ. The gospel is one thing and one thing only. Christ died for our sins according to the Scriptures, and that he was buried, and that he rose again the third day according to the Scriptures. Salvation, you get this now. You listening? Now, some of you turned around there and spoke to the children. Are you trying to do something? Will you put out everything and listen? Salvation is not coming down the aisle and giving the preacher your hand. Salvation is not making a profession of faith in Christ or joining the church or being baptized. Salvation is not being prayed through by some preacher until you feel like you're saved. Salvation is not a feeling. Salvation is not jumping from a static rapture into grace. Salvation is not an experience or a vision or a dream. Salvation is a crisis. Salvation is not having a great feeling or some sensation coming over you. Salvation is not being brought under conviction by one preacher and persuaded to come to Christ by another preacher. Get these words. Salvation is a new creation wrought in the heart by the Holy Spirit through the gospel, irrespective of the preacher, church, angels, or devils. Have you been born again? Now don't holler amen unless you have. Don't you holler amen unless you have been born again. Now you listen to God's word, will you? In the fall of man in the Garden of Eden, the founding of man's being was polluted and continues to be polluted from one generation to another, sending forth bitter waters, according to Mark 7:21. "Far from within, out of the heart of men proceed evil thoughts, adulteries, fornication, murders, thefts, covetousness, wickedness, deceit, lasciviousness, an evil eye, blasphemy, pride, foolishness. All these evil things come from within and defile the man. Therefore, the seat of man's affections have been defiled, polluted, corrupted, and the natural man can send forth nothing but sin and wickedness." Proverbs 15:8 says, "The sacrifice of the wicked natural man is an abomination to the Lord." Proverbs 21:4 says, "A high look and a proud heart and the plowing of the wicked is sin." man's entire being. It is not your state. It is nothing but sin and corruption. There is none good. No, not one. There is none righteous. No, not one. There is no improving, no mending of the natural man that will change his state of being. There is no religion. There is nothing that man can do that will improve or make anew his fallen nature. Nothing short of a new creation by the power of God will make a new creature out of man. When God gets ready to save a man, he sets aside everything in the world that man is or ever hopes to be and makes him a new creature in Christ Jesus. All things are passed away. Man must be born again or go to hell. There's no place in heaven for an unregenerate, unrenewed individual. Man does not like to be exposed, corrected, or told that he is guilty. Someone the other night, I was preaching in a certain place, and he heard me for the first time. A radio friend invited him out, said, "Don't you hear Brother Shelton?" And so he did. And when he on the way back home, he made this statement. He said, "I understand why men don't like Brother Shelton's preaching." He said, "Why?" Well, he said, "Let me illustrate it like this. I have a little girl at home. She'd rather die than be corrected. And we're just like grown-up children. We don't want to be corrected. We don't want to be told that we are wrong. We don't want to be told that we are guilty. We don't want to be told that we are going to hell." So that's the reason folks don't like his preaching. That's right. Now, that's the best way I've ever seen it put. All right, that's the reason you don't like it. Because you don't like to be exposed. You don't like to be told you're guilty. You don't like to be told that you're a depraved human being and that you need a new birth to be saved. As we look into man's natural state, we see that man in his fall was plunged into utter spiritual darkness. The light of heaven went out of his soul, and man in his natural state is wandering away from God, walking in his own way, and traveling the downward path as fast as time will carry him toward the bottomless pit of hell. Ephesians 5:8 says, "For ye were sometimes darkness." Here he is talking about man in his natural state. Ephesians 4:18, Paul said, "Having the understanding darkened, and also because of the blindness of the heart." Man's fall, in man's fall, the shades of spiritual night fell around man's understanding, and the blinds of darkness veiled his heart. Then in 2 Corinthians 4:4, Paul says again, "In whom the God of this world hath blinded the minds of them which believe not." Therefore, man cannot see things spiritual because his mind is blinded, his understanding is darkened, and his heart is darkened. Man cannot perceive things spiritual because his mind is blinded, neither can he understand them. They're foolishness to him. And all the preaching that man may do will never open his eyes, or his understanding, or his heart. This is the work of the Lord. Do you ever stop to think it? Salvation is of the Lord. And Jesus opened our understanding. This is entirely the work of the Holy Spirit. In the new birth, the first thing God does is to command the light to shine in. According to 2 Corinthians 4, 3-6. Next, he opens his understanding, that he may realize and see and understand that he is a lost sinner. It is only then that man begins to see who he is by nature, what he is by nature, and the judgment he is under. Now, let me call your attention to this fact. Just let God begin to open your eyes that you may begin to see, and someone will tell you that you are being misled. Huh? Just let God begin to open your eyes and you to see that you're lost and on the road to hell, and some religious individual, preacher or deacon or Sunday school teacher, will tell you that you're misled, that you're being misled by a man, and that you ought to come on back to church and get your salvation back. What a salvation, huh? Is that all you have? You don't have anything that'll stand the preaching of God's word. My friend, if what you have will not stand my preaching, you don't have anything. I'm preaching God's word. Viewing man in his fallen state, totally depraved, we can see how foolish it is for preachers or evangelists to think that by high pressure or persuasion or psychology or manipulation, they can get a sinner to make a decision for Christ and call that salvation. I read the other day, just the other day, an advertisement that was sent me, wanted me to order the books, 1,000 ways in which to give a proposition to get sinners on a decision for Christ. What an abomination in the sight of God who would ever write such a book or ever think in such terms. Listen, my friend, many will never know the awfulness and the tragedy of trafficking in souls in such a manner until they wake up in hell with their converts. I say that with all kindness. I do not care how much an individual may imitate salvation. If he or she has missed Christ, they have missed it all. It is either Christ or hell. Ye must be born again or go to hell. If we preachers would stop trying to bring souls to Christ and depend on the Holy Spirit, we'd get somewhere. It is our business to tell sinners how God saved us and to give forth our testimony of saving grace under the power of God's Holy Spirit, Acts 1:8, and preach the gospel in giving our testimony, and then look to Christ through His Holy Spirit to awaken, to woo, and to win sinners to Himself. It was Christ who went out after the lost sheep. It's Christ who awakens a sinner by the power of the Holy Spirit. It's the Lord Jesus Christ who brings the sinner home on His shoulder. It's the Lord Jesus Christ who is rejoicing over a sinner saved. And if we are walking in the path with a sovereign God, where a sovereign God is going, we'll rejoice with Him. But every unsaved religionist, when a sinner gets saved, he never rejoices. It brings him under conviction and makes him mad. And so he said, well, he's led another astray. All right, you listen. You listen. The Son of Man has come to seek and to save that which was lost. Can you tell me how God saved you? Suppose, let me ask you a question. Suppose somebody walk in your room right where you are, walk in your home right where you are, a place of business, or stop you on the road while you're riding there in your automobile, and said, Joe, let me ask you a question. Mary, let me ask you a question. Tell me how God saved you. Could you? Or suppose someone would hail you and say, come quickly, someone's dying and wants to know how to be saved. How many of you are listening to me could go and sit down with that individual and tell that individual how God saved you and point that individual to Christ as Lord and Savior? Could you tell that individual how God saved you? Or would you say, I can't. You're going to get preacher so-and-so. He can tell. Listen, every saved individual can tell how God saved them. Do you know that? Every saved individual can tell how God saved them. Can you tell how God saved you? The average individual has never been made to stop and to think and consider whether he is saved or lost. 99% of our church members have never been made to stop and think if they were ever lost and if they're ever saved. They have joined the church under preaching when they were children or even grown-ups, and they've been told they're saved, and you never stop to consider whether you're saved or lost. Let me ask you a question, my friend. Are you saved? Do you know it? Have you ever been awakened to the fact that you're a lost sinner? Can you go back to the time and place when you were a lost sinner? If you can't go to the place where you were saved. You can't. All right? This fact reveals that you're not saved if you can't tell how God saved you. You're still in the god of bitterness and the pond of iniquity. You're yet living in utter spiritual darkness, blinded and on the way to hell, and don't know it, Acts 8:23. As we look further into man's natural state, we find that he was conceived in sin, shapen in iniquity. Psalms 51:5 says, behold, I was shapen in iniquity, and in sin did my mother conceive me. Every member of Adam's race is conceived in sin in their mother's womb, and they're shapen in iniquity. Then we find that man is a transgressor from his mother's womb, according to Isaiah 48:8. Yea, thou heardest not, yea, thou knewest not, yea, from that time that thine ear was not open. For I knew that thou wouldest deal very treacherously, and wast called a transgressor from the womb. Here's a clear statement of man's total depraved condition. He is called a transgressor from the womb, one who has had his own way and walked in his own opinion. I've often made the statement that every child born to woman is by nature a child of Satan or is a little devil. Spiritually, every baby born in the world is a son of Satan, according to John 8:44. Ye are of your father, the devil, and the lust of your father ye will do. Now, don't get mad with me. This is God's word. Then salvation, according to Colossians 1:13-14, is the translation of a sinner from a son of Satan to a child of God. Salvation is a deliverance from the power of Satan, 2 Timothy 2:24-26. Oh, the folly of anyone trying to deliver a poor lost soul, a child of Satan, from the clutches and power of darkness and the dominion of sin. Brethren, this can only be done by the power of the Holy Spirit of God through the gospel of the Lord Jesus Christ. God has ordained that by the foolishness of preaching to save them that believe. No man has the power to draw one soul a hair's breadth toward Christ. Christ said, no man can come to me except the Father which hath sent me draw him. Didn't say no man can come to me except the preacher persuade him to come to Christ. Didn't say that. No man can come to me except the Father which hath sent me draw him. You and I may break the rope by pulling, but we can never budge one sinner a hair's breadth toward God. Now you can't. You can't. Listen again to God's word. As we look further into man's total depraved state, we find that man's heart is incurably wicked. The heart is deceitful above all things and desperately, incurably wicked. Who can know it? Man is not only the most deceitful creature of all of God's creation, but man is incurably wicked. Man has gone out of God's way and walked in the path of his own opinion, because wickedness in its essence is man's opinion. Man is enmity against God. Man is not subject to the law of God. Man will not bow his neck to the will of God. In his own sight, man is his own God, whether he is in the pulpit, the pew, or the world. Therefore, all that man does in his natural state is evil in the sight of God. Titus 1:16 says, they profess that they know God, but in works they deny him, being abominable and disobedient, and under every good work reprobate. The works of the unbeliever are called reprobate. A reprobate is a man in his natural state, because that man is strongly and definitely set against the truth of God's word. Now that's a reprobate, one who is set strongly and defiantly against the truth of God's word. That's a reprobate. Therefore, all of his works before he is saved are dead works, reprobate works, works of darkness, works of Satan. Now that's the condition of the natural man. That's what God says about him. Someone says, oh, Sheldon preaches total depravity. I'm preaching God's word. In salvation, God sets aside all that man is or claims to be and creates a new man in Christ Jesus. This is Holy Spirit conviction and repentance. Man must be brought to the end of all flesh, see himself utterly lost, utterly undone, hopeless, and helpless, with no claim on God, and justly condemned to hell. He must see that God does not have to save him. Then it is that the arm of salvation is released to save him. So salvation is a new creation. Salvation is not by works, but wholly of grace. You can't work your way into the kingdom. All right, let's go a step further in our study of man's natural degeneration. And we find that man is unwilling to do good because he cannot do good. Man has no love or desire for spiritual things in his natural state. Listen to God's word. And this is the condemnation, that light is come in the world, and men love darkness rather than light because their deeds were evil. Man, in his natural state, apart from the work of the Holy Spirit, does not love the things of God. His mind is always trailing after earthly things. He may have a veneer of religion and talk about religious things at times, but his mind is always bent earthward. His thoughts are taken up in business, his home, and the things of the world. In Ephesians 2:3, we all had our conversation in times past in the lust of the flesh, fulfilling the desires of the flesh and of the mind. When you talk to such an individual about the new birth, he does not know what you're talking about. Ask that individual to tell you how God saved him, and usually he'll do nothing but stare at you in utter wonder. On the other hand, the born-again believer loves the things of God. He has a new nature, which is God's nature, given to him in salvation. His heart and soul are always flying upward to the source of that new nature. My heart and mind are entwined around the person of Christ. His affections are set on things above. He is constantly talking about the things the Lord has done for him, whereof he is glad. He is constantly dwelling on the promises of God and talking about the things of his Father. The unbeliever does not understand him, whether he be a preacher, a layman, or a drunkard. The born-again believer has the language of a pilgrim. His citizenship is in heaven, from whence he looks for the coming of the Lord. He is a pilgrim here, looking for a city which hath foundations, whose builder and maker is God. He has lost interest in things of the earth. Brother, the new birth makes the difference. That's right. Man in his depraved state is unsuitable to God. He cannot even see the kingdom of God until he's born again. Christ said in John 3:3, verily, verily, I say unto you, except a man be born again, he cannot see the kingdom of God. That's right. One moment he's in darkness, another moment he's in the light. One moment he cannot see, and is about to fall under the burden and the guilt of sin. Another moment the burden is rolled away, and he is rejoicing in the Lord Jesus Christ. Man in his natural state has no taste for nor capacity to enjoy the things of the spiritual realm in Christ Jesus. Talk to an unsaved man, whether in the church or out of the church, about spending an hour in the prayer room, he'll call you crazy. Yet he can sit in the picture show or before his television for hours and never grow tired. Ask the unsaved man, whether in the pulpit, the pew of the world, to spend the morning with you in the study of the Word of God and in talking about the things of the kingdom and the Lord Jesus Christ, and especially his sacrifice on the cross as our substitute. And he will look on you as one broken out of the zoo and wonder what kind of an animal you are. But he can sit at a ball game on a Sunday afternoon and hoop and yell and go home as tired as if he had done a day's work and say, what a great time we've had. Why is this? It's because the natural man has no taste for nor capacity to enjoy the things of God. If you go to church twice on Sunday, many of them will ask you, why don't you move your bed up there? Have you ever had them tell you that? Have you wives ever had an unsaved husband tell you that because you went to church twice on Sunday? They'd say, why don't you move your bed to church? Well, they don't know, they don't understand salvation. Well, Christ is our salvation. It is Christ or hell. Have you been born again? Has God given you a new heart? Have you got a new heart? Do you love the things of God? Do you? Do you know Christ in person, in reality?
1: 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We use Pastor Shelton's recorded messages. He was pastor here for many years, and we air his broadcast. We have over 400 titles, booklets in print. We'd be glad to send you a title list if you'd be interested in doing cold porter work, handing out the booklets, leaving them in the nursing home, or wherever you go. Many folks visit folks in the nursing home and give out the pastor's booklets, and we hear from people oftentimes, say, I picked up one of your booklets in Dr. So-and-so's office or in the nursing home, and we appreciate it. If you want to do that, you write us, and we'll send you the title list and along with this message. And remember, it was man's natural degeneration. What a message. Oh, my friend. You won't hear it on the average preaching place. But this is Pastor Albert Pendarvis, pastor here at Radio Mission, and we'll be glad to be with you again next week at this same time. Tell your friends and neighbors, tune in, that they'll hear another old-time, old-fashioned gospel message. Remember, my mailing address is Radio Missions, Post Office Box 1810, Walker, Louisiana, 70785. And my phone number here is area code 225-664-8658. I'll be glad to hear from you. I'm here every morning about 7 o'clock, even on Saturday. So you call me, I'll be glad to hear from you. Goodbye.
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4: The Forgotten Island is a dangerous place. The longer you're here, the more memories you'll forget.
3: DreamWorks' new animated film, Forgotten Island, may have a perfect Rotten Tomatoes score, but does this story about two girls' lifelong friendship, set against the backdrop of fantastical Filipino folklore, hold up when viewed through a plugged-in lens? Joe and Raisa have been best friends forever, but when Raisa says she's going to California for college, Joe is devastated. Before she leaves, though, the pair tumbles through a portal to a mythical Forgotten Island. They battle disappearing memories. And a lot.
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9: 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We are just a small town group of people who have a great passion for spreading the gospel. 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Box 244, Clinton, Oklahoma, 73601. Brother Buck always prayed before recording a sermon. He prayed that the Lord could use this message to reach the lost and that the Holy Spirit would lead them to accept Jesus as their Savior. Will you please pray for the same? Do you have a friend or family member who might enjoy hearing Brother Buck preach? If you do, why don't you give them a call and let them know that the program is just starting. Brother Buck's sermon today is titled, Life's Journey, and it's based on the scriptures found in Psalms 23, verse 4. And it was first featured on this program in 2010. Now, let's listen to some more of that great Southern gospel music.

0: Just a quick reminder that all of us here at Spreading the Word Ministry are unpaid volunteers. Our pay is knowing that someone, somewhere, will hear the gospel, the good news on this program. Now, here's Brother Buck.
1: And thank each of you who are listening to the broadcast today. It is my sincere prayer to God Almighty in heaven that you will be blessed, and not only you, but many others who are listening. If you have your Bible close by and would like to look on as the Scripture is read, I want to invite you to turn in your Bible to perhaps the most familiar passage therein. Now, when I make that statement and you have your Bible, I wonder where you are beginning to turn. I would think, maybe, that you're turning to John's Gospel, chapter 3, verse 16, and if so, you would be doing so correctly. That, I guess, is the most familiar verse in the Bible. But I want to read a familiar passage. That passage is found in the Psalms, and of course you know now that I am about to read Psalm number 23. The sweet singer of Israel, David, said, "The Lord is my shepherd, I shall not want. He maketh me to lie down in green pastures. He leadeth me beside the still waters. He restoreth my soul. He leadeth me in the paths of righteousness for his name's sake. Yea, though I walk through the valley of the shadow of death, I will fear no evil, for thou art with me. Thy rod and thy staff, they comfort me. Thou preparest a table before me in the presence of mine enemies. Thou anointest my head with oil, my cup runneth over. Surely goodness and mercy shall follow me all the days of my life, and I will dwell in the house of the Lord forever." Somebody has said that Psalm number 23 is like a harp that has six strings. And the person went further and said that one can strum on any of the six strings and bring forth beautiful music. I think that is true. For our time today, I want to strum on verse 4. Now you will agree, I think, when I say to you that Psalm number 23 gives a panoramic view of the Christian's life, his life from beginning to end. You noted in the first verse, the writer said, "The Lord is my shepherd." Now that was the beginning of his journey through life as a Christian. Whenever one can address the Lord in heaven as being his shepherd, he is simply saying that he is my Savior. He's my Lord. He is my Master. So in Psalm number 23 at verse 1, the Christian's journey down here in the earth begins with the first verse. The psalmist said, "The Lord is my shepherd, and I shall not want." Now, the life of a Christian is concluded in the sixth verse. It is there that the psalmist said, "Surely goodness and mercy shall follow me all the days of my life, and I will dwell in the house of the Lord forever." So we began at salvation, and the life of a Christian down here in the earth ends when he goes yonder to heaven to forever be with the Lord. Now I ask today that you give special attention to the words found in the fourth verse. There, David said, "Yea, though I walk through the valley of the shadow of death, I will fear no evil, for thou art with me, and thy rod and thy staff, they comfort me. I don't know how many times I have attended funeral services and have noted the pastor, the preacher, turn to this passage and read it to give comfort to those who are bereaved. Now, there isn't anything wrong with that. However, I'm inclined to believe when David spoke these words, he was not talking about physical death. When he said, "Yea, though I walk through the valley of the shadow of death," I do not believe that he was talking about physical death. Well, if he wasn't talking about physical death, about what was he talking on? Without hesitation, I would have you understand today that we presently, as Christians, are walking through the valley of the shadow of death. These are perilous times. The only thing that one has to do is to look about. And when he sees, when he notes the condition of our world and the many dangers that are all about us, surely he will say, "I am now walking in the valley of the shadow of death." All about us today, there is suffering, there is pain, there is sorrow, there is death, there are tears. We're living in the valley of the shadow of death even now. You say, "Well, I don't fully understand what you're saying." Well, go with me today and walk with me down the corridors of a hospital, and we'll look and see those who are suffering there. Then let's go by the funeral parlor, and let's take note of those who have gathered there, whose tears are cutting a furrow down their cheek because their loved ones have died. Let's just think about the crime, the terrible things that are taking place in our world, and surely we will agree that we presently, now, are walking in the valley of the shadow of death. I wonder sometimes if we understand that as we ought, and if we do understand that we're living in that perilous time, if we're living in a world that is torn and twisted and alienated from God, we as Christians are down here and we're walking in the midst of all of these terrible, terrible things that are transpiring about us, we will come to appreciate more what the psalmist went further and said. Now let's look at it again. He said, "Yea, though I walk through the valley of the shadow of death." We're there. We're making that walk today. That is the pathway upon which we are walking. We are passing through the valley of the shadow of death. But now the writer in Psalm 23 said that even though I am walking through the valley of the shadow of death, I will fear no evil. Now, I like to paraphrase and simply say that he said, "Yea, though I walk through the valley of the shadow of death, I'm not afraid. I'm not fearful." Now, if that is a good translation, we might ask ourselves the question, well, why wasn't he afraid? He went further, and he answered that question. "Yea, though I walk through the valley of the shadow of death, I will fear no evil." Why? "Because thou art with me." Isn't that a wonderful thing? The Lord is walking through the valley of the shadow of death with his children. Now, I think sometimes that there are so many fears that grip our hearts. And maybe today, if we'll be truthful, We'll confess that oftentimes we're fearful because we fail to realize the conscious presence of the Lord. Knowing that the Lord is with us will remove fear from our lives. Are you fearful today? Are you afraid today? Down there in the darkness of the valley of the shadow of death, that path upon which you're walking, are you fearful? Are you afraid? I'll tell you what will remove that fear. It is when you become conscious that the Lord is with you. He is the antidote for fear. I think one time of his disciples out on the Sea of Galilee. A storm had arisen, and it looked like that the waves were going to fill the ship, and their lives were going to be taken. And in the midst of their fear, they looked out and saw the Lord walking on the water. You remember what he said to them? He said, "Fear not, I'm with you." Now, dear friend, when we really understand, when we take to heart that as Christians, even though we're down here in the midst of these terrible conditions, the Lord is with us. And somebody has said that one man and God is a majority, and that is true. Now, I have no fear. You should have no fear if we are conscious of his presence. Now let's look a ways further. He said, "Yea, though I walk through the valley of the shadow of death, I will fear no evil, for thou art with me, thy rod and thy staff, they comfort me." Now what in the world did he mean by that? Let me cite the verse again now. Listen to it carefully. Here is a man, David, the sweet singer of Israel, and he is speaking with great joy in his heart. He said, "The Lord is my shepherd, I shall not want. He maketh me to lie down in green pastures. He leadeth me beside the still waters. He restoreth my soul. He leadeth me in the paths of righteousness for his name's sake. Yea, though I walk through the valley of the shadow of death, I will not be afraid, because thou art with me." Now listen. "Thy rod and thy staff are a comfort to me." What in the world did he mean by that? Well, in order to understand what he meant, we have to know something about the work of a shepherd. Now, there's very little shepherding done in our present day. But back a long time ago, if you and I were to have gone out on the Judean hills and observed shepherds there with their sheep, we would come to find the shepherd had in one hand a rod and in the other hand a staff. Now, why would he have a rod, and why would he have a staff? Well, he had them for the protection, for the well-being of his sheep. And now David is saying, "I am one of the Lord's sheep. I'm walking through the valley of the shadow of death. I'm not afraid because I am comforted with his rod and staff." Well, let it suffice for me to say that in the hand of the shepherd was a rod, and that rod was a weapon that protected the sheep from outside predators. Now let's just see that shepherd out there on the Judean hills today. And there comes to his flock a wolf, and the wolf is going to attack the sheep. You know what the shepherd would do? The shepherd would rise up, and if necessary, he would use that rod to beat off the wolf that was about to claim the lives of some of his sheep. Now there are outside forces all around us who are our enemies. And dear friend, I hope to drive this deeply into your heart today. Just because you're a Christian doesn't mean that you're a friend to the world. The world dislikes you. The world hates you. Now, we ought not be alarmed by that. Jesus said, they hated me, and they'll hate you. He said if they'll persecute the master, why, surely they will persecute his servants. And I, without hesitation, say today that if we stand true to the Word of God, if we proclaim truth as it ought to be proclaimed, there are those who will have a dislike for us. Yes, my friend, you'll not get very many invitations out for Sunday dinner by the world. But I'm bold to declare today that even though there are outside forces who oppose us, we have a shepherd whose name is Jesus. He has a rod in his hand. He will protect his sheep if necessary, he said. A good shepherd will die for his flock. Now, doesn't that bring joy to your heart to understand today that there isn't any outside force that is going to overcome you, because the shepherd has the weapon, the rod, and with it we will be protected. But what is meant by the staff? Thy rod and thy staff, they comfort me. Now, it might be surprising when I tell you today that the staff in the hand of the shepherd was not used to fight off the predators from without, but the staff that the shepherd had in his hand was for the correction of the sheep. Woe now! Why would that be a comfort to David? Let's see if we can draw in our minds a picture of a shepherd and his staff. There amongst the flock is an unruly sheep. He's wayward. He's causing consternation among the others. And he's a troublemaker. And he is doing what the shepherd would not have him to do. And because of his disobedience, sometimes it would become necessary for the shepherd to take his staff and whack, whack, whack, correct that wayward sheep. Are you listening today? The Bible says, to whom the Lord loveth, he chasteneth, and he scourgeth every son. And if we have not felt the chastening hand of the Lord, then we're illegitimate children, not one of his. You say, does the Lord correct his children? He surely does. And that's the reason why some of you to whom I'm speaking today are undergoing the difficulties in your life that you're undergoing. It is because the Lord has found it necessary to put his staff upon your back, correct you, in order for you to once again conform to his desire. Now, sometimes I hear people say, well, I'll tell you, if I believed like some religious folk, I'd just go out and have my fill of sin. Because they believe that once a person is saved, he's saved forever. Now, I have never heard one of those folks say that a Christian could sin and get by with it, get away with it. I've never heard that. On the contrary, I have heard that one of the Lord's children can become so rebellious, can become so wayward, so cold, so indifferent, so backslidden, that the Lord finds it necessary to chasten, to scourge, to spank, to correct his child. Now listen, don't you ever think that God has lost control of you, my friend. The Lord can get you where he wants you. I think sometime about an elderly man whom I knew years ago who would stand in church and give his testimony as to the Lord's chastenings upon his life. I'll never forget how that with tears coursing down his cheek, he would beseech others who were present to not get so far away from the Lord that the Lord found it necessary to chasten him, to correct him. Now that is my hope and prayer for myself and for each of you. Dear friend, if you have been saved, if the Lord is your shepherd, you're walking amiss to his desire, to his will. You're backslidden, cold, indifferent, away from him. I tell you, you need to do something about that today, because you don't want it to become necessary for the Lord to put his staff upon your back. You best get your life right with the Lord. You say, well, how do I begin? I would begin, first of all, on my knees, talking to the Lord and asking him to forgive me my sins and help me to be less of what I have been and more of what he'd have me to be. Then I'd get in church. I'd put my eyes upon his word. I'd pray. I would do those things which please him. And in pleasing him, we can enjoy sweet fellowship with him. Now listen to the verse. Yea, though I walk through the valley of the shadow of death, I will fear no evil, for thou art with me.
0: Per minute. That's right, $1 to $10 per minute. Also,

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10: Coming up.
11: And then the text reads on in verse 7. I am giving you the service of priesthood as a gift. Now, you see this. He says, you are a priest and you have responsibility, but you should see it as a gift. In other words, I get to serve the Lord as
7: right,
11: a priest.
7: Right.
11: Not yeah. that, oh, I got to serve the Lord as a priest. No, it's a gift.
7: Yeah. Yeah.
11: It's a gift to be able to serve the Lord.
7: Yeah.
11: Too many believers are feeling grudgingly about serving God. Oh, I got to get up and go. No, it's a gift.
7: It's a gift. It's a benefit. Yeah.
11: To be able to, so, you know, I get to go serve God today. I get to get up early and serve God. I get to go feed the hungry. I get to go help people. You know, this is a gift. God is saying to Aaron, no, this is a gift that you could be a priest
7: Amen.
11: For me.
7: Oh, what a joy and benefit to be able to serve the Lord. Yes.
11: Said it's a Amen. Gift.
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13: Book of Hebrews presents deep truths about Jesus Christ while repeatedly calling believers to respond in faith and perseverance. Join Pastor Robert and his wife Carolyn as they walk carefully through the scriptures, revealing why Jesus is greater than anything this world has to offer. Wherever you are in your faith journey, this study will help you follow Jesus more closely and trust him more fully. Here's the sixth message in the series. Jesus is the highest priest. Part one.
11: Have you ever met someone and had a nice conversation with them? And then sometime later, you found out who they were. You may have found out by talking to others that you had met your cousin and didn't realize it.
7: Mm-hmm.
11: Or you may have discovered they were related or connected to another person you knew or to a former place of employment or a place where you attended school or mm-hmm. some connection that you had with them and you didn't realize it. My son has a wonderful story he tells about when he was a part-time worker at this company that he wanted to become a full-time worker at. And he says he was walking through the halls and he encountered a man who introduced himself to them. They exchanged pleasantries and they had a nice conversation.

0: And somewhere in that conversation, the man perceived that my son didn't really know who he was. And he asked my son, "You don't know who I am, do you?" He says, my son repeated his name, the name that he had told him he was. He said, "That's who I am. That's my name." He says, "But you don't really know who I am." And then my son said, "Well, since he said it like thinking, since he said it like that, then I must not know." He said, "No, I guess I don't." And he says, "I'm the CEO." And my son said, "Oh, okay, nice to meet you." And so I want to suggest to you today that there are many professed Christians who don't really know who Jesus is.
1: Yes, that's good. That's true. It's true.
0: You exchange pleasantries with him. You have conversations with him. You talk to him. You read the words he said. But you really don't know who he is. It is my hope that today all of us will come to a greater understanding of who Jesus is. And by extension, become better familiar and have a greater understanding of who we are. See, because if we don't fully understand who he is and we're his followers
1: Made in his
0: and made
1: image.
0: in his image and his children, his family, then we don't fully know who we are. So it is my hope something will change for all of us today. We've been in the book of Hebrews in this series. Today's subtopic is Jesus is the highest priest. I started to title this that Jesus is the high priest. And then I say, well, I need to put more emphasis on that and say, no, let's call him the highest priest. And so to dive into this topic, we got to ask couple questions. And the first question is, what was the function of priest among God's people? What was the function of priest among God's people? If Jesus is the highest, well then what did priests do? What was the function? And I want to give you some high-level things that the priest did that were their function. They did a bunch of things, but I want to give you some high-level things. The first I want to give you is the priest's function was to be the representation of the people's relationship with God. To be the representation of people's relationship with God. Oh, that's a big deal. Okay. That's a big deal. That's a big deal. Just like this ring on my finger is a representation of my relationship with my wife. Ain't that a big deal, dear?
1: That's a big deal.
0: That's a big deal,
1: That's a
0: isn't
1: big deal.
0: it? That's not no small potatoes, is it?
1: No small potatoes at
0: No, no,
1: all.
0: that's a big
1: No,
0: deal.
1: that's a big deal.
0: So the priests were a representation of the people's relationship with God. Look what the text says here in Numbers 18, verse 1 and 2, and then we're going to look at verse 5 through 7. It says, the Lord said to Aaron, you, your sons, and your family are to bear the responsibility for offenses connected with the sanctuary. You and your sons alone are to bear the responsibility of for offenses connected with the priesthood. Okay, let's pause right there for a moment. So God said to Aaron, you and your sons and your family, you got a big responsibility because you're gonna bear, you're gonna take on the responsibility of the offenses that are connected to the place where I dwell with my people.
1: Yeah.
0: Right? And that means their offenses, their personal offenses, their sins, their iniquities, you're gonna bear responsibility there of that because, and this is gonna be a function of your priesthood. And so this is the relationship I have with you.
1: Amen.
0: Verse 2 goes on to say, bring your fellow Levites from your ancestral tribe to join you and assist you when you and your sons minister before the tent of the covenant law. So he says, I want you also to bring not only people from your family, Aaron, but people from where your lineage, which was of the tribe of Levi, and bring them on to assist you with this responsibility. And it's dealing with the covenant law, the relationship, the agreement that I have with my people.
1: Yeah.
0: Do you know that the covenant law is like the is our constitution of our relationship with God? This is what he was saying to them. This was the constitution of their relationship with God, and you got the responsibility of keeping that intact. All right, and representing that relationship. Verse 5 goes on to say, you, and it gives us a little more detail here, you are to be responsible for the care of the sanctuary and the altar so that my wrath will not fall on the Israelites again. Hey, that's a big deal. Verse 6, I myself have selected your fellow Levites from among the Israelites as a gift to you, dedicated to the Lord to do the work at the tent of meeting. All right. And so I'm going to pause right here for a moment. So God's saying even more, giving a little more information. He says, you specifically going to take care of the sanctuary, the altar, and you're going to be responsible for keeping my wrath from falling on the people again. All right. And he says, I'm going to give you a gift to help you do that. Ha, ha, ha. Y'all see what God says? I'm giving you a gift to help you do what you're responsible for. We'll revisit that later. But y'all, I think you know where I'm going. And that gift is the Levites to help you. And then look what it says here in verse 7. But only you and your sons may serve as priests in connection with everything at the altar and inside the curtain. All right. I'm going to pause right here for a moment, too. Because there were three levels or three divisional levels or role divisional roles of the priest, and the lower level, the lowest level, was what the Levites were to do. That was what God gifted them to do, was giving them a gift to do their work, and that was where they just, they handled the music and handled various service items related to the sanctuary or the tent of meeting, right? Where, and so they handled those things. But then there was the higher level, the second level of the everything at the altar, which involved the sacrificial things, and only Aaron's family or Aaron's sons could do that, right? And then there was the highest level, and that was who Aaron, what only Aaron could do, because Aaron was the first high priest of the children of Israel, of the nation of Israel. He was the first high priest. And Aaron, the what Aaron did that no one else could do was go into the Holy of Holies
1: Holiness.
0: to really take the sins of the people to God. And he could only do that once a year. And only Aaron could go in. And that's the other side of the curtain, inside the curtain that it's talking about. All right. So his sons could serve at the altar and administer offerings at the altar, but none of them could go inside the curtain to really go to what was figuratively the presence of God.
1: Amen.
0: Only Aaron could do that as the high priest. And then the text reads on in verse 7, I am giving you the service of priesthood as a gift. Now, if you see this, he says, you are a priest and you have responsibility, but you should see it as a gift. In other words, I get to serve the Lord as a priest. Not that, oh, I got to serve the Lord as a priest. No, it's a gift. It's a gift to be able to serve the Lord. Too many believers are feeling grudgingly about serving God. Oh, I got to get up and go. No, it's a gift
1: It's a gift. It's a benefit.
0: to be able to. So, I get to go serve God today. I get to get up early and serve God. I get to go feed the hungry. I get to go help people. This is a gift. God is saying to Aaron, no, this is a gift that
1: That's
0: you could
1: right.
0: be a priest for me.
1: Amen. Oh, what a joy and benefit to be able to serve the Lord.
0: Said it's a gift.
1: Amen.
0: And then God goes on to say in the text, anyone else who comes near the sanctuary is to be put to death. So he draws the line on this. And so they were to represent the relationship that God had with his people.
1: Amen.
0: And when I didn't say this, and when Aaron went into the Holy of Holies on once a year on the Day of Atonement, on he on his attire, he had a breastplate, the garb that he wore, the robe, the breastplate that he wore, and it had all the names of the tribes of Israel on it. So he was taking the whole nation, the sins of the nations to God, of the whole nation to God,
1: Amen.
0: when he went in. And it was a gift to do it. The second function of the priest among God's people was to maintain the holiness of God's people. To maintain the holiness of God's people. Look what it says here in Leviticus 21, 5 through 6. Priests must not shave their heads or shave off the edges of their beards or cut their bodies. They must be holy to their God and must not profane the name of their God, because they present the food offerings to the Lord, the food for their God. They are to be holy. And so, in order to execute this, in order to maintain the holiness of God's people, they had to keep themselves holy. And this is one example of how they were to keep holy. It was a bunch of other things that they were supposed to do or not do in order to stay holy. But we just pulled out one here. But before they could maintain the holiness of the people, they had to maintain their own holiness, so that then they could help the people be holy and do what they're supposed to do as priests, fulfill their responsibility.
1: Amen.
0: And then the third thing that was a function of priests of God's people were to interpret and teach the will of God. To interpret and teach the will of God. Look what the text says here in Malachi 2. 1 through 2 and 7 through 9. It says, and now you priests, this is a warning for you. All right. God says, priests, I'm talking to you. This is a warning. Verse 2, if you do not listen, and if you do not resolve to honor my name, says the Lord Almighty, I will send a curse on you, and I will curse your blessings. Yes, I have already cursed them because you have not resolved to honor me. Okay, let's pause right there for a moment. So we already talked about them having responsibility. And now God is, in this instance and other instances, we're just pulling out this one, he's warning them for not honoring his name. All right. And then he goes on to say here in our passage, what they specifically, in the way that they specifically was dishonoring his name. Verse 7. For the lips of a priest ought to preserve knowledge, because he is the messenger of the Lord Almighty, of the Lord Almighty, and the people seek instruction from his mouth. Let's pause for a moment. Y'all get this? God is telling them, your lips ought to preserve knowledge. Priest, the things that you say ought to be working toward true knowledge. Because you're supposed to be a messenger.
1: Amen.
0: And the people are looking for instruction from your mouth. The people are looking for instruction from you. And then it goes on to say in verse 8, but you have turned from the way, and by your teaching have caused many to stumble. You have violated the covenant with Levi, says the Lord Almighty. So let's pause again. So you're tracking along here. God says you're supposed to be preserving knowledge, and you're supposed to be giving instruction. The people are looking for instruction from you. He said, but you ain't what you're doing. You causing folks to stumble with your teaching. Okay, and by doing so, you're violating the covenant, the responsibility I gave you for the tribe of Levi, and that's what he's talking about with Aaron, because Aaron was of the tribe of Levi. All the priests were from the tribe of Levi. And you have broken and violated that covenant, is what God is saying, because you're not teaching the people properly like you're supposed to. You're not giving them the answers and instruction of the will, of my will. And it goes on to give us a little more perspective. Verse 9. So I have caused you to be despised and humiliated before all the people, because you have not followed my ways, but have shown partiality in matters of the law. And so here, the law was the Constitution. These are the guidelines. These are things that you're supposed to know and teach. And these are the things the people are supposed to follow. And you are compromising my law because you are showing partiality with it, is what God was telling the priests here in this text.
1: Amen.
0: All right. So the priest's job or function was to one, represent, to maintain the holiness of God's people, and to interpret and teach the will of God. And so we got to now ask the second question. Then, since we have looked at what the priests do, we've evaluated or had some perspective on how the church is functioning today, and we got to ask the question, why is Jesus the highest priest? Why is Jesus the highest priest? I want to give you some reasons that why Jesus is the highest priest. The first is because his priesthood is much greater than Aaron's. His priesthood is much greater than Aaron's. So we just covered the high level, what responsibility that Aaron had as priest and his sons and the Levites. And now we're going to see that Jesus's priesthood is much greater than that. Look what the text says here in Hebrews 7, 1 through 3, verse 11, and then 14 through 17. This Melchizedek was king of Salem and priest of God Most High. He met Abraham returning from the defeat of the kings and blessed him, and Abraham gave him a tenth of everything. Let's pause right here for context. So the text is talking about someone named Melchizedek, who was the king of Salem, and he was the priest of God Most High. Now understand, and then it says that he met Abraham, and Abraham gave Melchizedek an offering, which means that Abraham served or honored Melchizedek as his priest. Now understand, this was way before Aaron showed up, because we're talking about Abraham. Remember, Aaron and his family was part of the tribe of Levi. That was generations generations after
1: After.
0: Abraham. So Abraham, from whom we've talked about him already and how he didn't, God told him, I'm gonna make a great nation out of you, and he was 75 when God told him that. And then it wasn't until what, 85 years later, that Israel, Jacob, whose name became Israel, was born. Right? And then the tribe of Levi came out of Israel's offspring. So we're talking way before. And Abraham honored Melchizedek as the priest, the high priest, and gave him an offering, a generous offering. Abraham, the father of our faith, the one we talk about and scripture have made the promise to, of whom we have, even as a church today, have come into and become a partakers of the promise that God made to Abraham. And we have like faith of Abraham even today.
2: 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Here's a personal message from Pastor Robert.
3: You may have never said yes to Jesus Christ. Do you know that God loved you so much that he sent his son to die for your sin? If you're ready to say yes to the love that God showed, pray this prayer. Lord God, I admit that I've sinned against you. I believe that Jesus Christ died for my sin, and I commit my life to you. I ask that you come into my life, come into my heart, take control, transform me into the character of your son, Jesus Christ. Amen. If you prayed that prayer, I want to be the first to welcome you to the family of God. And I want to encourage you to find a church where you can learn more about Jesus, draw closer to God, and to other believers. God bless you.
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13: That is a retired pastor talking about the God-sized challenge, the God-sized opportunity of reaching the continent of Africa with the gospel of Jesus Christ. And how are we going to do this? 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
14: I love that. A God-sized challenge. 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
13: I'm Andy Napier.
14: And we're with Transworld Radio. TWR has been broadcasting the gospel around the world since 1954. And we do it on steroids. We're doing it in over 280 languages, now in 190 countries. Yeah, you heard it right. But God has been blessing this ministry in such tremendous ways. And today, we're going to be taking you to Africa so that we can tell you more about this project.
13: And when we talk about Africa, we already have high-powered radio signals reaching out to many countries, most of the continent of Africa. But here's the situation. The signal might be going out, but can someone receive it? What about those who cannot afford to buy a radio That's what we're talking about today.
14: You know, you think about radio, we just take it for granted, but how do people not be able to afford a simple radio? Well, Andy and I had the opportunity and privilege, really, of going into Malawi.
13: Malawi is in the southeastern part of the continent of Africa. And as you drive through the countryside, you discover that almost all of the homes look the same. They live on farmland in little compounds of five or six houses together. Each house is made out of homemade bricks. They use mud, they stack them up, and then they have a thatched roof. Small little homes, no electricity. That's the way the people in Malawi live. And when we're talking about their income, are you ready for this? The minimum wage in Malawi is 25,000 kwacha a month. You say, that sounds like a lot. Well, when you convert the currency kwacha into U.S. dollars, 25,000 kwacha means 34 U.S. dollars a month. So how can someone living on $30 to $40 a month afford a $50 radio to hear TWR, to hear good solid Bible teaching, to hear about Jesus?
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14: We're partnering with the local church, asking pastors, who in your congregation or neighborhood doesn't own a radio, who can't afford to buy a radio, doesn't have the ability to be able to hear the gospel, and who would appreciate having a radio. 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
17: There's a day when a listener walked in here.
13: That's Victor Kawanga, the director for TWR Malawi.
17: And that particular day, I was very low in spirit. And he walks in and he says, I'm an elder at the church. I want to say thank you so much for the programs that you do at our church in a rural area. I'm regarded as a key contributor of messages to the church because I learn a lot from TWR. And we do not have a resident minister. So he says, one, I came to say thank you for that. Secondly, I came to also say that we do pray for you. I just want to encourage you. As if that is not enough, he says, you know what? We brought a gift. And he brought us a gift of 10,000 kwacha, which is equivalent to about $15. I was moved to tears. We spent almost an hour because he shared lots of stories and all that, just how he is impacted by the radio ministry.
13: Okay, you just heard this story from Victor about a man who is being equipped through radio, through TWR Malawi, to be able to teach in his church. But not only that, he gave a sacrificial gift of 10,000 kwacha, which translates to about $15. Now, if this man can give a sacrificial gift of $15 to support the radio station that is ministering to him and that God is using to then help bring God's word to his church, John, we can provide a radio so that others can hear the good news of the gospel, so that they can be evangelized and discipled.
14: 10,000 kwacha sounds like a lot of money, but it's really not. Only $15. And that was a sacrificial gift. 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
13: Right now, we want to introduce you to a TWR listener. He's speaking through an interpreter, and his name is Oliver.
19: He's been listening to TWR for a long time, but he was more interested in a program where somebody was testifying about healing. The program is Friday Night Live. He had been suffering from his leg for a very long time. So when he was listening to that program, the speaker said that whoever is sick, let them touch where they are feeling pain so that God may heal them. He did that amidst pain and he was failing to walk. During that time, whenever he touched a place that he is in pain, he was being healed and his heart was being at peace. And slowly he was improving. So there was a time when he found that he no longer had to use sticks to help him move. He now started moving by himself. To date, in this area, people are completely amazed how that has happened in his life.
13: Did you hear that story from Oliver? He started listening to TWR. People were praying. He prayed, "Lord, heal my legs." And the Lord did. God is using TWR in Africa to bring God's word, to help people grow in their faith. Many are coming to know Jesus for the first time. In Oliver's case, God healed him. You know, John, Oliver needed hope. And God used TWR to deliver that hope to him.
14: God used TWR to provide hope. 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
13: And some are doing that. Why? Why are they listening privately, even secretly? Because they're part of another religion. Listen to this testimony. I'm a Fulani man as well as a Muslim, but I am always with you because the truth is you are preaching great news. Please pray for my ability to understand your message. John, we have run across so many testimonies of Muslims who are listening and who are recognizing because it's God's word, and God's word is truth. God's word is powerful. It is changing their hearts. Muslims are coming to know Jesus through TWR.
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13: Those joyful voices belong to about 50 African students at the Ekwendeni School for the Visually Impaired in Malawi. 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
22: Two professors from the University of Houston, Charles Lineman and Donald Luntz, did a study to try to determine whom our founding fathers quoted the most. More than a third of all the founding fathers' quotes came directly from the Bible. And another 60% came from those authors who had based their writings on the Bible. And it's that historical fact that caused Ken Woodward, writing in Newsweek magazine, and he said, quote, now historians are discovering that the Bible, even perhaps more than the Constitution, is our founding document. That is Newsweek magazine. Our founding document is the Bible. That is what the history says.
3: Pathway Minute is produced by Pathway to Victory. 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
24: You know, Ronald Reagan believed self-government required something that government could never replace, responsibility in the hands of the people. In his 1981 inaugural address, Reagan warned against the idea that America had become too complicated to be governed by its citizens. Reagan asked, if no one among us is capable of governing himself, then who among us has the capacity to govern someone else? For Reagan, limited government was not about having no government. It was about remembering where responsibility begins, with individuals, families, communities, and the people themselves. Because when government assumes every responsibility, citizens gradually surrender their own. Self-government asks more of us than dependence ever will. And freedom requires a people willing to govern themselves before asking government to do it for them.
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6: When believers are suffering, we may reach out to others, but predominantly we cry out to God, the God of all comfort. 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As the Apostle Paul wrote his second letter to the Corinthians, he was hurting and worrying about his fledgling churches. Yet the apostle did not despair, for in his suffering he had a weapon. Listen now as Dr. Boyce reveals the reasons God allows suffering in the lives of his people and the comfort he affords in the midst of our trials.
7: Every one of the letters of the Apostle Paul, and indeed all of the books of the Bible, have their own particular appeal. And that is no less true of this great second epistle of Paul to the Corinthians, which we're beginning to study here tonight. What is the appeal of this book? I suppose it means different things to different people. When we read the Bible out of the context and turmoil of our own lives, there are things that we read that speak to us, and then we appreciate the material for that reason. And to that degree, since Paul deals with different subjects, there are different reasons why this book will appeal to different people. And yet chiefly, I think, it appeals to readers because of what it tells us in an autobiographical sense about the Apostle Paul. Now, his letter was written out of his anxiety for the church. Paul was greatly concerned about all these churches, and in some ways, particularly for the church at Corinth. He'd spent a lot of time there. He spent a lot of time in Ephesus, too. But he had spent a lot of time in Corinth, and it was a place where, as he acknowledged in the first letter, God did marvelous things. God worked mightily in their midst. Many people came to faith. It was a great contrast to Athens, because when he was in Athens, there was very little response to the gospel. Here was a place where people responded in large numbers, grew, came together, worshiped, witnessed, and all such things. And Paul spent a large amount of time among them, perhaps about a year and a half before he went on in the context of his second missionary journey elsewhere. But then there were problems in the church. We know that from our study of the first letter. There was immorality in the church, divisions, there were lawsuits, there was a great dispute about the resurrection, there was a danger of falling away from other doctrines, and Paul wrote this first letter in order to straighten the matters out. He was very concerned about this problem of immorality in the church. Very strict in how he talked about it. He said it has to be dealt with. You simply cannot overlook that. And he counseled expelling the member who was guilty of that particular offense, because that must not be practiced within the Church of Jesus Christ. Paul sent his letter and waited, and like a good pastor, during the interval was greatly concerned as to how his letter would be received. Eventually, he sent Titus with this second letter, perhaps with the first letter to the Corinthians, 1 Corinthians. And he wanted to know on this second trip how the Corinthians were doing. And then somewhere there in Macedonia, perhaps at Philippi or the port city, they met up. And Titus gave his report. Titus said, there's good news and bad news. The good news is that they responded to the admonition about this immorality in the church. They dealt with it. It's a good thing. Your letter was well received. They're encouraged. They're glad you wrote. But he said, there are problems

0: in the church. Apparently, people had come to Corinth that were not altogether unlike those who had come to Galatia and had caused trouble there. They were speaking against Paul particularly. They were saying that he wasn't really an apostle, certainly wasn't a faithful minister. He really didn't care for the people. They were even giving him accusations that when he was collecting money for the poor of Jerusalem, he wasn't really collecting it for the poor. He was collecting it for himself. He was growing rich at the Corinthians' expense, and all sorts of evil things, unjust things were said about him. They even said he was fickle. It's hard to imagine a man with the character we know Paul possessed being accused of fickleness, but that's what they said. They said, look, he told you he was going to come to see you, and then he didn't come. He says, well, I'll do this, and he doesn't do it. He's a man who is not a man of his word. And so when Paul, hearing that, wrote this second letter, one of the things he is concerned to do is explain why he acted the way he did. And that's what he deals with in the first chapter particularly. You see, that's important because it says that God allows things to come into our lives for a variety of reasons. I have looked at this subject in the scripture from time to time because, like any pastor, I often am talking to people who are suffering from one calamity or another, and a question they ask, and ask rightly, is this: why is this particular thing happening to me? Here is someone who is stricken with cancer, perhaps somebody who's young. They say, why me? Why is this happening to me? Or someone who has lost a member of their family, someone close to them, a husband, a wife, a son, a daughter. They say, why has this happened to me? Or they've lost their job. They say, why should I be the one that loses my job? Here I'm trying to live as a Christian. I'm trying to do the right thing. Why does this happen? Well, I've looked at this in Scripture. It seems to me there are a variety of reasons why things like that come into our lives. One, the least illuminating but nevertheless a true one, is that such things are just common to humanity. Job was writing about it, and I think spoke wisely when he said, man is born to trouble as the sparks fly upward. He wasn't making a particularly profound theological observation, except to the extent that it's all related to sin, that we have trouble. He was simply saying, look, it is part and parcel of life to have troubles. When you're a child, you are going to fall down and scrape your knee. When you get into high school, you are going to have sad romances and have your heart broken. When you get into the job market, there are occasions when you're going to lose your job. You are going to get sick. Eventually, you're going to suffer the loss of members of your family and others by death. There's no particular reason. There doesn't have to be any deep explanation. These things are part of life. I think, of course, that in most cases, it goes beyond that. I think there are answers. There are things specifically that God is doing with us. But the first answer we find is that some of these things just come. It's part and parcel of what it means to live in a fallen, imperfect world. But then there's a second answer. And the second answer is that God sends things into our lives, periods of suffering, in order to refine and polish us. You know, if you just drift along in life, you don't have any troubles, well, you don't always grow a great deal. I'm into running, and recently I've begun working with weights, and sometimes when you get running magazines, and the magazines that talk about these things, you see advertisements, and one of the advertisements I've noticed says this: no pain, no gain. I understand the doctors don't like that. They think that pain is a warning to stop. I'm not sure. I think whatever it does, it at least lets you know you're alive, and I would rather hurt a little bit than be so flabby that I don't even know I'm there until eventually the flesh falls off my body and I die. I think a little bit of pain is healthy, but at any rate, the point I'm making is that these things do make us grow. And when you look at some of the stories of the Bible characters who underwent suffering, you see that that was certainly the case. Think of David. What a man of integrity he was. What a great king he was. What a man who was able to endure in all kinds of hardships under the pressure of leading the nation of Israel as a righteous king. How did he learn that? He learned that in his youth, as he experienced one persecution after another from Saul and from other enemies. Abraham experienced great inner anguish when God required him to take his son and sacrifice him on Mount Moriah, but Abraham grew by that experience. And at the end of it, Abraham is praised for his obedience. He becomes a model of the faith of obedience for Christians in all generations. That's a second purpose. There's a third purpose, as I understand it, as I read Scripture, and that is that sometimes suffering comes into our lives for no other reason than it is a way in which God is glorified. That's something that is hard for many people to understand. Unbelievers can't understand it at all. That seems absolutely absurd that God should allow one of his children to suffer in order that he might be glorified. Christians kind of can understand that. It's not always easy, but we can kind of understand it. There are two great examples of that, one in the Old Testament and one in the New. The one in the Old Testament is the story of Job. We know that. Here was a day when Satan came into the presence of God, and God called attention to Job, a righteous man, righteous in all his ways, God said. Satan said, well, yeah, he's righteous all right, but it's just because you take care of him, because you bless him, because you give him so many worldly things to enjoy. You take those away and he'll curse you to your face. And God, who we notice from the story, had called attention to Job. God had raised the issue. God had presented the challenge. God allowed Satan to attack Job in the area of his possessions and his family because, God said, I want to show that Job does not love me because of the things I do for him, but because he loves me. It's the same way I love him. And so Satan did that, and even later on the second assault, after he had inflicted Job with boils, we're told that Job bemoaned himself. He sat in dust and ashes, a picture of abject misery. And yet it says Job did not sin with his lips. You never find Job cursing God. It's a great story of glory being given to God, even in the midst of such suffering. In the New Testament, there's a parallel story, though it's shorter. It's the occasion of the man who has been born blind. It's told in John, the 9th chapter. There, the disciples saw this man who had been begging by the gate. Everybody knew who he was. He was there all the time. They asked the obvious question. They said, look, the man is suffering. Suffering is the result of sin. Who was it who sinned? Was it this man or was it his parents? Now, it's hard to understand how it could be this man because he was blind from birth. Unless God foresaw that he was going to sin and so got his punishment in before he did it. Maybe there's a sense in which it could have been the sin of his parents, but at any rate, Jesus replied in a very profound way. He said, neither did this man sin nor his parents, but this is that the glory of God might be revealed. And then he healed the man and glory was given to God. And what the story teaches is that God allowed that man to be born blind and to sit there in darkness all his life in order that on that occasion Jesus might come and heal him and the power of God in such a healing might be seen. I say that's a difficult thing for many people to understand, and yet that's the teaching of the Bible. As we grow in grace, we begin in part to understand, and especially as we suffer, we begin to understand it. And then there's a fourth reason. And the fourth reason is what Paul talks about here. Paul says that God allowed him to suffer and experience the comfort of God in his suffering in order that he, as a minister of God, might comfort those who are likewise suffering. Have you ever thought about your suffering that way? You experience a great illness. You ever thought that God allows you to have that in order that you might speak as a Christian a word of comfort to someone else who is going through the same thing? You suffer a death in your family. It's a great loss, very painful. You think nobody could possibly understand that, and it's true. People who have not gone through that experience can't fully understand. But then somebody else has the same experience, and they understand, and you go to them what? Not to say, here is somebody who understands me, but rather go to them to say, look, when I was suffering exactly the same loss, God comforted me, and that's what I want to share with you. That's what Paul is talking about here. So here is Paul, who apparently went through one of the great crises of his life. So he despaired even of life. And yet he looks back on that and he said, God allowed that to come into my life so that I might be able to comfort you. This is a book that talks a great deal about suffering. In the introduction to the Scofield Reference Bible, where there are little paragraphs at the beginning of each of the books, there are several lines that emphasize how much Paul talks about suffering and tribulations in this book. I counted up the number of words there. It just lists the different words Paul uses for the things he endured. There were 16 of them. Certainly it's a book of suffering, but look, when Paul begins to write about it, he brings it in right at the beginning. The first of his themes here, the kind of things he endured when he was in Asia, when Paul brings it in, the first thing he mentions is not the suffering. He doesn't give a catalog of all the horrible things that happened to him. What he talks about is God's comfort. You notice how many times he talks about comfort in this paragraph? In verses 3 to 7, he uses the word comfort 9 times. I'm going to repeat it. And so here I go. Praise to the God and Father of the Lord Jesus Christ, the Father of compassion and the God of all comfort. Who does what? Comforts us naturally in all our troubles so that we can comfort those in any trouble with the comfort we ourselves have received from God. 5 of them right there. And then he goes on to say, so also through Christ our comfort overflows. If we're distressed, it's for your comfort and salvation. If we are comforted, it's for your comfort. And verse 7, and our hope for you is firm because we know that just as you share in our suffering, so also you share in our comfort. Now, what does he say about comfort? Well, I think it's obvious. He says, all comfort is from God. And furthermore, that comfort which is from God is for all our troubles. Isn't that wonderful? There's no trouble you have, nothing you go through, no distress you experience, that God is not able to be present in that trouble and bring you comfort. And moreover, all real comfort is from him. Why is that? Why does Paul say that he's the God of all comfort? Doesn't he understand that sometimes people can comfort other people? And you might say, well, there's a good comforter, somebody who helps. Oh, no, see, Paul is thinking more deeply than that. He's well aware that somebody who knows nothing at all about God can get next to somebody who's suffering and say, come on now, buck up, I'll stick with you, I'll help you. In a certain sense, that's comfort. Paul, you see, knows that if there's no God, if there's no God who is a sovereign God in charge of everything, who gives purpose to life because he orders life so that nothing happens that doesn't flow through his will, then in the ultimate sense, there's no comfort in anything because nothing means anything. You're suffering, so what? But if God's in charge, especially if God is working in the lives of those who are his people, then there is comfort because whether you understand it or not, the comfort means something. The suffering means something. And God is doing something in you which can be a blessing to others. As I read it, I think Paul also says about this subject that because God comforts us in our suffering, we learn to trust him. You see, if you look back over your life and you say, well, there was a period where things were really bad. Horrible things came in. I lost my job. My business went to pieces. I experienced all kinds of personal difficulties with someone else. But as I look back, I see that God was there. God was upholding me. God was helping me. God got me through it. God strengthened me. God comforted me in the midst of the loss. If you can look back and see that, then you can trust God now. You can say God is faithful. God is the same God. God is the Alpha and Omega, the beginning and the end, the same yesterday, today, and forever. And if he comforted me then, he will comfort me now. And so you begin to grow. And you learn to give the same kind of testimony that Job gave. You see, that's what a Christian can do. You see what I mean when I say that God is the God of all comfort, and that the experience of that comfort in suffering teaches us to trust him and gives us the ability to comfort others? Paul says, oh, it's true. It is true. Life is filled with troubles. I've experienced more than most. Who of us can match the sort of thing that Paul talks about here in the 11th chapter, where he runs down one great tragedy after another? It's worse than a soap opera. Who can match that? Paul says, I understand all of that. But look, there is great comfort because God is in charge of all. And because God is sovereign, in the end, good triumphs over evil. Sin will be punished. And all that is endured for Christ's sake in righteousness will be rewarded at that last day. I only have one more thing I want to say, and it's to those who may not be Christians. If you're not a Christian, I just want to say, think what you're missing. You may be in a period of your life when some of these things that I've talked about have not yet happened to you. But if they haven't happened yet, they will. Doesn't make any difference how healthy you are. Someday you're going to get sick. Doesn't make any difference how young you are. Someday you're going to get old. Eventually you're going to die. Doesn't make any difference how blessed your life has been. The time will come when those close to you will be taken away. You're going to go through these things. The question is, how are you going to go through them? Are you going to go through them without the comfort that comes from God? Or are you going to go through them with the God of all comfort, who comforts us in all our troubles? I commend the Christian way. I commend Jesus Christ, who endured all of this for you, suffering death for every man in order that he might bring many sons into glory. Let us pray. Father, when we talk about suffering and your purposes in it, we know we are in an area where we understand very little and certainly at best see through a glass darkly. Someday we'll know. Someday we'll look back on this and we'll say, ah, that's what God was doing. But we don't see that now. What we do see is Jesus. And knowing that he is our Savior and sovereign Lord, we trust him. And so go through these things with confidence and with an ability to help others who likewise suffer. Our Father, make us strong to do that. And we would pray that if there are those here who listen to these things, who perhaps have heard them many times, but who have not come to Christ as Savior, that they might do so. So that when the sorrows of life come and the hardships of life break upon them, they might stand firm because they're fixed upon that rock, which is the Lord Jesus Christ, and they know that you are the God of comfort even in those difficulties. We pray this in the name of Christ our Lord. Amen.
1: 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We all love how Dr. Boyce's sermons put life in a biblical perspective. It's often impossible, though, to include every biblical reference in detail in a 26-minute broadcast. 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That's reformedresources.org. I'm Mark Daniels. No one likes to have their carefully laid plans changed and their course redirected. Join Dr. James Boyce as he directs our attention to the change in Paul's plans to revisit the church at Corinth and the foothold that change provided his enemies. That's next time on The Bible Study Hour, preparing you to think and act biblically.

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3: The subject of our conversation today is 91 years strong. Well, wait, let me clarify that. Actually, he pastors a church that has been impacting the East Bay for some 91 years. And while he himself is not 91 years, he has spent the majority of his life and ministry at Three Crosses in Castro Valley. Delighted to have with us today Dr. Danny Strange, senior pastor of Three Crosses. And boy, I guess you're never going to forgive me for that faux pas.
4: Well, I'm glad to. I sometimes feel like I'm 91 years old, but today I'm doing good.
3: Well, that's good to hear. But, you know, it is amazing when you think about the impact of the ministry of Three Crosses. And a lot of folks that commute around the Bay Area that head out towards or from Livermore to the East Bay every single day drive by the church. They've gazed off at those three magnificent crosses there and wondered, what goes on over there? There must be some really large church over there. That certainly is true. The roots of Three Crosses Church, or back in the old day neighborhood church, actually goes back some 91 years to MacArthur Boulevard in Oakland.
4: Yeah, we started just a faithful group of folks who were passionate about starting a church back in 1935 and planted a church in Oakland right by Mills College there in a neighborhood above a bar, of all things. And small group called a pastor from the East Coast. He came by. His name was Earl Sexauer. Led the church until he passed away at age 35, and they called their second pastor in 1954. And so when you talk about 84th and MacArthur Boulevard, Pastor Jake Bielig brought our church to that location in Oakland, where we were from 1954 until the late 60s, and we've been right there on the freeway ever since 1969. Under the leadership of Pastor Jake and Pastor Larry Vold, who served for 23 years, and then I've been in this seat since 2019.
3: So while you've not been there 91 years, you have been there a good 6-7 years. And you came right at the cusp. I mean, talk about a difficult time to take over a church ministry as you are inaugurated as the new senior pastor, and then suddenly COVID hits.
4: Yeah, and you know, I'm fortunate to be in a ministry, like you mentioned, Craig, that's been around for 91 years. And really had a stability of leadership and faithfulness in leadership for all of those 91 years. And so, you know, it's mind-blowing to me to think I'm the fourth senior pastor since 1935. And so I think that set us up for just a lot of long-term health and even health in these seasons of real desperation, like the COVID-19 season. You know, I was new in the role. I was about 18 months in when COVID hit. I wasn't new to the church. I actually came to faith in the church as a high school student and have been serving on the staff. This is my 26th year on staff at Three Crosses. So just a lot of God's faithfulness was evident walking into those seasons, just really in terms of the health that comes from stability and longevity. And so I got to kind of steward some of the health that came from before me as we walked into a pretty tumultuous season.
3: We've touched on some of the magnificent history of the impact of the ministry of Three Crosses down through these years. Let's talk a bit about your own history. You made reference to having come to the church at a very young age, 16 years old. You've literally spent your life and you grew up in Castro Valley. I suppose proof positive in some respects that when we talk about reaching people for Christ, the impact of youth ministry and the overwhelming number of adult Christians whose experience with Christ goes back to their teenage years or even younger when they were invited to go to vacation Bible school or some friends from high school or junior high school invited them to come to some sort of a church youth camp or church event of some nature. And the impact the gospel has at that early age is certainly something I think that we all need to take note of.
4: Yeah, that's one of our primary core values as a church, is just a passion about reaching the next generation. And, you know, I run into people all the time who are impacted by Three Crosses, or formerly Neighborhood Church is what we used to be called. And they always talk about something that they connected with when they were a young person. I met someone this weekend who came to faith through the Portacall. We had this ministry called the Portacall in Oakland and in Castro Valley, where every weekend we'd send buses down to the port in San Francisco, the port in Oakland, pick up sailors, bring them back for a home-cooked meal, a weekend Bible study, stay on campus. And so many servicemen came to faith over the tenure of the port. And now these men have gotten married, settled down. They live all over the world. And so this was, you know, mostly 18 to 22-year-old men who are coming in through the port and finding Christ in the midst of it. I talked to people who were there at our cheerleading rallies. So we did these big cheerleading rallies up into the 80s, where we'd get public schools from all over the Bay Area and just have a huge outreach. Thousands of kids would come out, high school kids, and we'd preach the gospel, invite them into faith, invite them into our youth programming. And so I do think part of the history of our church really is an emphasis on the next generation. And that became my story as well. You know, our normal Wednesday night youth program that's been around since the early 1940s, back when I was a high school sophomore, junior, just had some buddies who started praying for me and inviting me to church every week. And I found my way kind of darkening the doors of the church in 1997, when I was a high school junior, and gave my life to Christ after hearing the gospel message proclaimed on a Wednesday night. So that's my story too, but I know that's a story of thousands of other people who've had their life impacted as a young person through the ministry of our church.
3: I'm struck too, Pastor Strange, by the level of creativity, the thinking outside the box that Three Crosses has had down through these years in looking for different, unusual, innovative ways to penetrate the gospel to people and individuals and areas where normally we might not either think or take more of a traditional approach, you know, the kind of mindset that says, well, we built the church and we have a big sign out front, and that will certainly attract people in. And while there may be some modicum of truth to that, Scripture tells us to go out into the highways and byways and compel them to come in. And that sounds like that's been a big part of the outreach formula of Three Crosses all these years.
4: Yeah, it is. It's been very advantageous through that lens to be literally existing on the highways, because I do think the largest outreach arm of our church is those gigantic 100-foot crosses in our parking lot, which were put there intentionally. We purchased those parcels of land intentionally to be on the highways. But yeah, we have been a church that has always been passionate about going out, like you mentioned, into the community, whether it was sending buses into the neighborhoods in Oakland in the 40s and 50s and 60s and picking up kids for Sunday school. And their parents would wish them well, send them on the bus. The kids would come and find the Lord in the midst of our Sunday school and then invite their parents the next week. Inviting kids up to some of these youth outreaches, or for years, just our production outreach department, whether it was our Sunday night services on 84th and MacArthur or in Castro Valley, or our large-scale Christmas and Easter productions, our summer musicals. We've always been looking for innovative ways to find ways to connect with the community and help them to encounter the gospel. So even in recent years, you know, COVID put an end to some of our ability to do large-scale outreach for a season. But even in the midst of that, that's where we started inventing new ideas, like our ice skating rink we do at Christmas. We have 50 to 100,000 people come out year over year and enjoy ice skating, and we invite them to our Christmas Eve services, and they come and find our coffee shop, which exists for the community. So we're always looking for innovative ways to rub shoulders with the community and enter into conversations around faith and invite them into the body life of our church, where people end up finding Christ, experiencing baptism, and diving into the community here at Three Crosses.
3: A lot of that, clearly, as you delineate, Pastor Strange, is part of the outreach strategy of Three Crosses. But I'm wondering if there is a deeper message here for the general body of Christ at large in terms of thinking, as I said before, outside of the box when it comes to reaching people for Christ. I mean, let's face it, we live in an area where there's certainly no shortage of folks that have never been exposed to the gospel. In fact, if I think of the true definition of what a missional lifestyle would look like. That certainly should describe what a believer should be doing and how they should be living here in the Bay Area, when you literally have people coming from the four corners of the earth seeking educational opportunities, employment opportunities, entrepreneurial opportunities, et cetera, et cetera. And they all come here from places that oftentimes have never been exposed to the gospel of Christ. And so the opportunity before us in this mission field we call the San Francisco Bay Area is pretty incredible. And I think it suggests, if I'm understanding you correctly, kind of a notion that we need to be a little bit more creative, a little bit more broad thinking in terms of, wow, you know, there's a lot that we can be doing to impact the Bay Area for Christ, and therefore subsequently have that broader impact from Judea to Samaria and literally the uttermost parts of the earth.
4: I think it's important for us as a church. We always look at ministry like a two-sided coin, you know, whether it's evangelism and discipleship, or the way we say it a lot is we're passionate about being a biblically healthy church that is primarily passionate about reaching lost people for Jesus. And so I think for us, this goes way back to the 50s and 60s, where we would have just a normal Bible teaching Sunday morning service. But we always thought, okay, what are some ways Sunday night or midweek or throughout the week where we can kind of open the doors and invite some people in? So at a church level, at scale, you know, we could get hundreds of volunteers together and pull off a creative outreach or theatrical outreach. But this works in our normal lives too, where it's like we are Bible-believing Christians who have devotional lives. We attend church. We're in life groups at our church. But then at the same time, it's like, okay, what are some easy ways to just build relationships with our neighbors? Whether it's signing up our kids for soccer and getting to know the parents on our kids' soccer team, or being at work and either doing a Bible study at work and inviting people in, or just hanging out with your coworkers and getting to know them and inviting them to dinner on the weekends. You know, I think part of where we've found success is really thinking, what are some ways that we can connect with folks who are far from faith in ways that are just normal? You know, it's come on up and come ice skating is a different type of invitation than, hey, come on up to a Bible study at my church. And so we have those two different types of tools. Some people, they're looking for a Bible study, they're looking for church. Other people would say, hey, I'm not really interested in church. Well, hey, come ice skate with me, or come grab a cup of coffee with me. It's not going to be a scary encounter or anything with church. It's going to be a really easy encounter. But we just believe that as God builds relationships between us and folks who are far from him, he uses those relationships in miraculous ways, whether supernaturally in their own lives. You know, I talked to someone last week who had an encounter with a Christian and all of a sudden started thinking about things of faith, and then Jesus met her in a radical way. Other times it's those conversations deepen and it becomes easier to invite them into church or have conversations about faith over dinner. So part of it's like, we're just living our lives here in the Bay. We love the Bay. We are rooted in the East Bay here and have been for 91 years. And so just living life in the Bay is a way to just build relationships with people who live here too. And whether they know the Lord or not, we do really believe what Jesus said when he says, you are the salt of the earth. You are the light of the world. There's something about our presence in the world that brings the gospel with us and opens doors where God uses them for us to have explicit conversations around faith as well.
3: You've used a term that I think is not only critical, but pivotal to the core message of the gospel. And maybe for believers that are intimidated by sharing their faith, they feel sometimes as if, well, I don't know if I'm really all that well equipped. Gosh, I had some Jehovah's Witnesses show up my door a few months ago, and boy, they were able to quote scripture left, right, and center. I know that a lot of what they teach is false, and yet I felt so ill-equipped by comparison. And yet you use such a critical word that maybe we can all benefit and learn from. And it really goes to the core of the gospel message, and that is the word relationship. I mean, after all, when God talks about reconciliation and restoration, what is he talking about? He's talking about the provision of Christ on the cross, that through his sacrificial work and taking on the sins of the world, by our accepting that work and repenting, we can be restored, renewed, and walk in relationship with the very creator of the universe, which is a mind blower in and of itself. And so it's interesting that you share the notion that oftentimes leading people to a relationship with Christ begins with relationships on the horizontal plane. as we have a relationship with a friend or a coworker, and might do something as simple as we hear somebody in the family is sick, we take a casserole over to help out and volunteer to pray, or invite somebody to come to an event at church. That it's not necessarily this, you know, bang them over the head with scripture, and you got to, you know, beat them into submission and then read the four spiritual laws to them and make them confess right then and there. Not that those tools cannot be useful and effective at times, but I think for a lot of folks, if they feel overwhelmed, and you can just distill things down to the fundamental steps, that the ultimate guide to reaching people for Christ, that they might have a relationship with God, is to begin by building relationships here on the horizontal plane.
4: Yeah, and I think it is, like you had mentioned, all of the above. You know, I think sometimes there are people in this world who are fantastic at apologetics, defending their faith, talking to that person who comes to the door to try to share a different religion. You can defend Christianity. I'm not that person. Some people are fantastic at it. There are some people who are just wired to do the one-on-one personal evangelism and just have such great success in that. And I think all of us are called and have the invitation from the Lord to do that at times, whether or not we are great at it, passionate about it or not. But it is fascinating to me that even as I look at the scriptures, a lot of the evangelism we see happening in the scriptures is much easier than that. I think of the early gospels where the disciples begin to encounter Jesus. And it's like, wow, like I heard about this guy, Jesus. He told me about everything I ever did. Could it be the Messiah, right? And the kind of the phrase in that is, well, hey, come and see, right? Why don't you come and see, like the woman at the well, come and see the man who told me everything I ever did. Or Philip goes and gets his brother and says, hey, come and see, right? And so I do think all of these different lanes maybe of faith sharing are ones that God utilizes. I've had great conversations about faith with people. I've had opportunities to kind of try to defend, hey, this is what we believe and why. But most of the time that I see people coming to faith around the sphere that God's placed me in, it is just through that relationship where we just talk, we hang out, and at one point they say, man, I've been looking for a church, or hey, tell me about your church, or I've been thinking about getting my kids plugged into a church. And it's like, I didn't expect that would happen. And so again, I don't think that means we shouldn't do personal evangelism or we shouldn't learn how to defend our faith. But I would say so many times we get paralyzed by a fear or feeling ill-equipped to do so. And even as I look at the scriptures, it's like, well, a lot of times God is the one who's orchestrating all of these conversations. And, you know, God is working even when we're not sure what we're supposed to do next.
3: Yeah,
4: I think that's even part of my story. I came to faith and I was the first person in my family who came to faith. And I had a real burden to see my parents come to know the Lord, to see my sister come to know the Lord. I'm not an evangelist. I didn't know how to get into those conversations. And over the years, what I started noticing is they started showing up at church. They started asking spiritual questions. Like I kind of looked up one day and my parents were in the balcony at Three Crosses. I'm thinking, what is happening, right? We haven't had that conversation yet. But over time, they integrated into the body life of our church, or my sister gave her life to Christ living abroad. And God was drawing a much bigger picture than just my own personal story. It wasn't on me to do it. God brought other folks into these people's lives as well. And so I really was just, okay, I need to steward the part that God has called me to play in all this and watch him work.
3: And you've just mentioned something I think that's really critical, that some folks feel as if it's on them to do it. And they completely discount the role that the Holy Spirit plays. And they forget the fact that what's on us is to live our lives, to be that witness. And as you in your own personal life journey, your own personal spiritual journey point out, it was relationships that opened that door. And, you know, sometimes we may be fearful. We feel ill-equipped to the point of being, quite frankly, paralyzed, that we don't want to share our faith. We feel inadequate. We might not be able to quote scripture or answer some deep theological question. And so we shy away. And yet the story that we can all tell, and with great confidence, is the way the Lord has impacted our life. And then to see, if we even think about our own spiritual journey, for most of us, it began with somebody inviting, sharing, giving an opportunity, and that led to eventually our confessing Christ. And so I think there's a layer at which we need to kind of demystify all of this, because so often the enemy will use our ignorance as a way of paralyzing us from doing anything at all. And so instead of doing something, we wind up doing nothing, when in fact all of us can do a little bit of everything, whether you're inviting a friend to come to a potluck at church, or as I said earlier, just, you know, in offering to pray for somebody that you know is going through a tough time.
4: Yeah, and I think there's a tension there too. You know, I think of Paul's words in Romans, but how will they know, or if no one shares the gospel, how will they share if they're not sent, right? So obviously the gospel is required for someone to come to faith in Christ. And yet I think even as I look at ministry that is exploding in positive ways around the world, I do think that I see over and over that combination of relationship and gospel proclamation. I was talking to someone who leads a nonprofit that's trying in the States to replicate some of the great success that we're seeing around the world with all these disciple-making movements and entire villages and cities coming to faith in all of these different countries. And I asked him, hey, why are we not seeing the same level of success in the United States as you're seeing around the world? It's the same gospel message. It's the same strategy of ministry. And he said, honestly, I think the biggest reason that we see less success in the States is that in all these countries around the world where folks are coming to Christ in waves, there's just a deep integrated relational network in those cities already. And so you walk into a city as a missionary, or a neighbor walks into the city as a new believer, and they share Christ with the father, and the whole family comes to faith. And when a family comes to faith, the whole extended family comes to faith. And when the extended family comes to faith, all the huts in the village around them come to faith. There's a network where it's almost like the gospel was imported into this networked system, and it starts to spread, like Jesus says in the kingdom parables, almost spread like yeast, spread like a positive virus throughout a city. And I think in the States, we're very independent. In the States, we're very disconnected from our neighbor. In the States, we're transient. We move all the time. And so I do think that is the place where when we invest in relationships and God gives us the opportunity to import the gospel into our relationships, there's something beautiful that tends to happen. And he saves people one at a time. He gives us encounters on BART where we share our faith and someone's life is impacted for eternity. But I do think the normal thing that we see is that the gospel moves through relationships. And so both sides of that coin, or that tension, I think are involved normatively as well.
3: So do we need to be more mindful, more intentional in that regard? And I pose that question, Pastor Strange, because, you know, particularly nowadays, technology has stepped in where, in one regard, it's amazing to me that I can pick up a little tiny square device, no bigger perhaps than a pack of playing cards, and within literally seconds be in communication with somebody clear across the other side of the planet, and we can share stories and photographs and all of that. And yet, as much as technology has quote-unquote broken down some of those communication barriers, you go out to dinner and watch a family of five or six people seated around the table. They're not talking to each other. Everyone are now looking down at their phones. And I think to myself, you know, maybe we need to rethink some of this, that sometimes as much as technology is an assistance, it's also can be a barrier, and to be more intentional about our engagement and relationships with others. And while, again, technology can be a great tool, it's never a substitute for genuine relationships.
4: Yeah, it's interesting. You know, as we talk about the concept of evangelism, even, I think a lot of times we talk in our church circles about the opposite of being an evangelistic person is living in a holy huddle, right? Where it's us four and no more. It's us in our church, and we just kind of circle up, and we have no relationships with those who are outside. When you talk about social media there, I picture that holy huddle, but existing across the country, where these people are all connected, but they're connected with people who believe like them. The algorithm feeds them information that already confirms what they already believe. There's these echo chambers. So really, social media just puts us, whether they're holy or unholy, puts us in these huddles with like-minded people, giving us content, reinforcing our beliefs. And I think that is that there's a disruptive power in the gospel where it comes against what we naturally believe. And it kind of connects the dots that nothing else is connected. But I think one of the problems with social media is as people merely exist in community on social media, they're just reinforced in their beliefs that don't include Christ. And so if the gospel is going to penetrate into our culture, it's probably not going to happen through somebody scrolling on social media. It's probably somebody encountering someone who believes differently than them, a Christian person who is able to introduce to them, for lack of a better term, some new content that they're unaware of, that has the power to save their souls.
3: Pastor, for folks that are maybe new to the San Francisco Bay Area and looking for a church home, spend a couple of minutes, if you would, and kind of give us a bit of a snapshot, an update, if you will, as to what the Lord is doing at Three Crosses in Castro Valley.
4: Yeah, we are excited in this season because the fall is here, and we love fall because folks are coming back to school, coming back to church. We have a huge youth program, and so we love kicking that off in the fall. So we are in a series right now in the book of Ecclesiastes, which has been so good, especially here in the Bay Area, to open the scriptures every week and talk about, okay, what is life under the sun really like? How do I find meaning here in this place? And so that's been a really fun and engaging series. We're doing that all the way through Thanksgiving. And then we've just got so much stuff going on. We've got our youth programming happening all week long. We've got Tuesday night, our high school group meets, Wednesday night, our middle school group meets. And then we gather together for our church services. We have three services on Sundays. We have a congregation in Spanish that meets at 1 o'clock on Sundays. And then we're working right now to launch a campus of our ministry in the San Ramon Valley. And so whether you live anywhere in the East Bay, we'd love to help you connect in ministry. You can come anytime. We hope you'll have a fantastic experience as you sit under the teaching of the scriptures with us. But yeah, then we start our fall outreach season. We've got a big ice skating rink opening up around Thanksgiving weekend. So make sure to check out our website for that. But this is just a great time to get back to church.
3: You're running four services a Sunday, three in English and one in Spanish.
4: That's right.
3: And service times at 8, 9:30, 11 a.m., and then in Spanish at 1 p.m. And the church at 2600 John Drive at Castro Valley Boulevard. As you head along the 580, it's where the three magnificent crosses dominate the landscape. And we invite you to check out Three Crosses Church. Information available on the web. Simply go to three crosses.church. That's 3crosses.church. Or you can call them at area code 510-537-4690. And our thanks to Pastor Dr. Danny Strange, Senior Pastor of Three Crosses Church in Castro Valley, for being with us today. It's great to get a chance to catch up. Hope we do it again soon.
4: Thanks so much for having me. If you have your Bibles, open them up to the book of Ecclesiastes, chapter 1. And you'll see pretty quickly why people have mixed opinions of this book. It's the words of the teacher, son of David, king in Jerusalem. Meaningless. Meaningless, says the teacher. Utterly meaningless. Everything is meaningless. What do people gain from all their labors at which they toil under the sun? And generations come and generations go, but the earth remains forever. The sun rises and the sun sets and hurries back to where it rises. The wind blows to the south and turns to the north. Round and round it goes, ever returning on its course. All streams flow into the sea, but the sea is never full. To the place the streams come from, there they return again. All things are wearisome, more than one can say. The eye never has enough of seeing. The ear never its fill of hearing. What will be done, or what has been, will be again. What has been done, will be done again. There is nothing new under the sun. Is there anyone, anything of which one can say, look, this is something new? It was here already, long ago. It was here before our time. No one remembers the former generations, and those yet to come will not be remembered by those who follow them. And this is the word of the Lord. You know, I said people have mixed opinions when it comes to this book. Last week, I may have made the mistake of saying that Ecclesiastes is one of my favorite books in the whole Bible, and I feel like in one of the services, there was an audible I had somebody walk up to me after the service and grab both of my arms and stare in my eyes and say, meaningless, meaningless, utterly meaningless, everything is meaningless. And that phrase from Ecclesiastes 1, verse 2 is a phrase that so many of you have said to me in the last 7 days. What do we do with this? It's an interesting book. It's a strange way to start a book in the Bible. You know, the Bible is the book that we generally go to find meaning in this world. And I imagine that if you get up tomorrow morning with a cup of coffee, you're like, God, please give me a word for the day. And you open to Ecclesiastes 1, meaningless, meaningless. You're going to have some questions that you're going to want to ask to the Lord. It's a unique book in the Bible in many ways. It's a definitely a spiritual book. The
5: The word God shows up 40 times in the 12 chapters of Ecclesiastes. So on par with like the book of Genesis or the book of Job, like this is a book saturated with the divine, and yet there's some notable absences. No one talks about prayer in the book of Ecclesiastes. We don't hear anything about the Old Testament law in the book of Ecclesiastes. The covenant name of God doesn't show up. The afterlife shows up, but in a way that makes us nervous. The author of Ecclesiastes says, does anyone really know if our souls ascend to the heavens when we die? It's like, what? Meaningless. Meaningless. Utterly meaningless. Everything is meaningless. And so I've heard a variety of opinions. Ecclesiastes, let's just rip it out of the Bible. Let's just skip over it. As Christians, afterlife shows up, but in a way that makes us nervous. The author

Ecclesiastes is written to describe life under the sun, but we have life under the sun, Jesus. And with Jesus, we don't struggle with these things. We know what life is for. We guarantee we're going to make an impact. We don't worry about things like the futility of life. We don't think that life is like a maze and we're stuck in it. We never wonder if anything even matters while we're here. We never wonder if we're making an impact because we're Christians. We know we are somehow making an impact that will last eternity. And if that's you, good for you. But I read this book, and one of the reasons I love it is because it deals with some questions that I myself ask all the time. Sometimes I wonder, does my life on this planet even make a difference? Because sometimes it does. It feels like a cycle. I get up, I make my coffee, I read the Bible, I get my kids up, we take them to school, I go to work, we pick them up, bring them home, feed them dinner, put them to bed, go to sleep, wake up, do it again, repeat until death, right? I would love my life to make an impact. I would love to be remembered, not in a selfish way, but in a way where, man, this person lived his life in a way that matters, and yet I struggle with the fact that I don't know if there are any guarantees. Is what I'm putting my hand to do actually making a difference? I want my kids to follow Jesus. I want my great-great-grandkids to be in the church, but will they? I don't know. And as I talk to people who've lived life longer than me, they remind us, hey, there's no guarantees. God just wants you to be faithful. And I know that the reason we have these phrases in our vocabulary is because so many of us struggle with these questions. What's the point? Where is the impact? What's life for? How do I live it? What's the best way to live my life to guarantee a return on the investment I make, even if it's only 60, 80 years? I want to see a return. In fact, that's the question that the author of Ecclesiastes asks here in chapter 1. I think sometimes we get so scared of the meaningless part that we miss that he sets up this whole book with a really specific question in verse 3. He asks, what do people gain from all their labors at which they toil under the sun? This word gain is an important word in the book. It's a finance word, an accounting word. It means return on investment or profit. Really, the author of Ecclesiastes is wrestling with how are we supposed to live our lives if we want to see a return on the investment we've made in this place? What's the best way to approach life? What's the best priority to have? What's the best thing to focus our attention on if we want this world to be better off than it was when we got here? What's the gain? What's the profit? Where's the ROI on the one life God has given me? And if that's a question you've ever asked, this is the book for you. It's a daunting book. It feels discouraging. Today we're going to talk about three sobering truths, and they're going to make you feel like, well, what's even the point? And yet I think the author of this book is bringing those questions to us intentionally because he wants us to think critically about the few short-lived years that we have here on this planet. So if you're up for the journey, I would encourage you, don't leave halfway through, or that's going to be a huge bummer. Stick with us, and we're going to walk through this chapter together, set up this book, and if you're taking notes, you can start writing some things down. I will recommend a couple things. One, life groups. Going through this in life groups is going to be fantastic. And two, our podcast. We have a new reading plan through Ecclesiastes, so you can either go to threecrosses.church/readingplan or go onto our front page, click on more resources, click Ecclesiastes reading plan, and we changed our podcast structure so that every day we've got a reading and then we've got a podcast discussion you can listen to. Or if you're like, I just want to listen to the whole thing, listen to the whole thing. But take advantage of this book, suck the marrow out of it, right? Carpe diem, all that, if possible, as we walk through the book of Ecclesiastes. That was a meta-level Ecclesiastes joke. Okay. You'll see on your outline that we've got some sobering truths about life on this planet. And the thing that's on the forefront of our mind, this concept of meaningless, is sobering truth number one. The author of Ecclesiastes wants us to see that our time on earth, your time on earth, is brief and elusive. Brief and elusive. Meaningless. Utterly, everything is meaningless. Brief and elusive. Recently, Pastor Ryan and I got to jump in with a bunch of other pastors. We went on a hiking trip up into the mountains of Kings Canyon. We did 44 miles in 4 days.

0: days and just climbed and climbed and climbed and climbed through these mountain kind of switchbacks and valleys and all of that until we finally arrived at like 9 or 10,000 feet. And the climate changed, and we found ourselves coming around this corner up into this mountain kind of meadow and had this breathtaking view in front of our eyes. Right, this is a picture I took on my phone, just kind of like, whoa, right? Trying to capture the whole thing, right? Streams and waterfalls and meadows and the peaks in the pass. And we can kind of see like, okay, eventually we're going to hike up there and then turn the corner and come up over that summit, come down the other side, right? And it was one of those moments where when you first arrive, you think, man, God is so great. He's so big. This is amazing. And then the more you think about the amazingness of God, the smaller and smaller you start feeling yourself. I was like, man, this was all here before I got here. Like, this has been here for years, thousands of years. This meadow has been like this, most likely. And people rarely see this. Like, and then I come up and I see it and it looks like this. And then I go down the hill and I'll probably never be back again. And then I'll die. And then it'll still be here. And I started feeling like, man, my life is so short and meaningless. Well, I'm out here in the middle of nowhere and I'm just a human. Like, what happens when the weather changes? What happens if my foot slips off the side of a mountain? What happens, and this really happened, if when we're getting water, these two bear cubs come out and we make eye contact with them, and we think, where's the mom, right? These kids these days are out exploring, and all of a sudden the mama bear comes out. We're like, it's time for us to go, right? Nothing makes you feel smaller than looking at the beauty of God's creation and realizing that in response and in relationship to creation, which is very permanent, my life on earth is brief and elusive. This is what the author says. Generations come, generations go, but the earth remains forever. The sun rises and the sun sets and hurries back to where it rises. The wind blows to the south and turns to the north. Round and round it goes, ever returning on its course. All the streams flow into the sea, but the sea is never full. He paints this picture to remind us that in comparison with the creation of God, which is just this on this endless cycle, we are just like visiting here for a while and not really impacting any of it. Now, that word meaningless that we see here is not an Ecclesiastes term only. It shows up in the New Testament as well. We talked about this spring when we went through the book of James. The apostle James in James 4:4 asks the question, what is your life? He says, you're a mist that appears for a little while and then vanishes. You're brief, you're elusive. The word meaningless that you see, or vanity that you see in your Ecclesiastes chapter 1 there in front of you, is the word hevel in the Hebrew language, which literally means mist, vapor. The author of Ecclesiastes says that our life is like vapor raising off the lake in the morning, or the steam that comes off the pot while you're cooking, or the smoke off the tip of a match. It's brief, it's there, and then it's gone, and it's elusive. You try to grab it, and you can't. He says, trying to grab a hold of life and wringing it under your control, it's like trying to grab a hold of the fog in the morning. Good luck. And he says this to those of us who are passionate about molding our life into something that's mattered, into that, something that matters. That's the terminology we tend to use. Man, I want to craft my life. I want to mold my life. And he's like, good luck molding steam. I've been to museums and I've seen beautiful sculptures out of marble, sculptures out of clay. I've seen paintings out of acrylic, watercolor. I've never seen a work of art created from mist. You can't form it. You can't grab it. You try to and it moves around your hands. He says, that's what life is. Your life on this planet is brief and elusive, like a mist that rises and then disappears before too long. Meaningless, vanity, water vapor, it's all vapor. Your life on earth is brief and elusive. Second discouraging truth, or maybe sobering truth, is that not only is your life here on this planet brief and elusive, but the author says that nothing you take in will ever satisfy you. Nothing you take in will ever satisfy you. We'll talk about this a ton next week, that nothing you take in will ever satisfy you. He uses the language of the rivers and streams. He says the river just flows and flows and flows into the ocean, but the ocean never fills up. He uses the same language to talk about us on the inside. He says the eye never has enough of seeing, the ear never has enough of hearing. He says these things flow into our eyeballs our whole life long, and we've never had enough. These things flow into our ears our whole lives long, and we've never had enough. You'll never have enough, and nothing you take in will ever satisfy you. And we want to push back on that, be like, no, I'm a satisfiable person. Right? Like last night, I had this great dinner, right? My son Jackson's going back off to college. We cooked all these steaks and we invited his friends over and eat this big meal. And I'm like, oh man, I'll never eat again. Totally satisfied. I've eaten again since then. And he's not primarily talking about eating and hunger. He's talking about knowledge. He's talking about what we look at, what we're gazing after, what we're trying to take in. And we are the generation that knows beyond a shadow of a doubt that we just love to consume and we're never satisfied. And maybe you didn't have a giant meal last night. Maybe you sat in your bed last night and just scrolled and scrolled and scrolled and scrolled and scrolled and scrolled and consumed and consumed and consumed and consumed and consumed, right? And eventually you're like, you know what? That was really nice. No, you didn't. You're like, oh my gosh, what am I doing, right? I gotta go to bed. And then you wake up today, you're like, I'm not gonna use social media today, right? I've consumed too much. And then you know what you're gonna do tonight? You're gonna do it again, right? Maybe you'll be the one who doesn't do it again, but I bet you're gonna do it again. There's something about us that has this insatiable desire. And the author of Ecclesiastes says, this is the human condition. Your life is short. You can't mold life into what you want it. And you will never be satisfied with anything you're putting into your body. You won't binge watch enough shows to make you satisfied with your media intake. You're never gonna scroll through your phone long enough that you're finally satisfied with what you've seen. You're never gonna travel enough that you're like, I've seen the world enough. You're never gonna eat enough good food that you're like, I think I'm good, right? You're always gonna wanna just keep taking it in, taking it in, taking it in. You're like the ocean. Everything pours into you, but you're never fulfilled. Life's too short, and nothing we take in will ever satisfy us. Which I know doesn't give you a glimpse into why this is my favorite book. But I hope we can agree that we all know that this is true. And we say this stuff to people all the time. Hey, there's no guarantees. Life's too short, right? Make the most of it. Carpe diem, seize the day. We all have stories of someone's life that was cut down too early, of someone who died before their prime, of someone who tried to make an impact and then it just never came together. And for most of us, that's also our own story. I was trying so hard to get ahead financially. I just feel like the goalposts keep moving. I'm trying so hard to create a legacy for myself, but I feel like I'm running out of time. Man, I just wanted to retire and then I retired and now life is not what I thought it was going to be. We put these goalposts out there, we chase them and they're elusive. They keep moving. We can't grab them. And when we finally grab the thing we thought would bring fulfillment, it doesn't. Life's brief, life's elusive, nothing satisfies. That's why he says meaningless, meaningless, utterly meaningless. It's all meaningless. It stops feeling so much like a despair and starts feeling like he's just trying to teach us something. It's literally meaningless. Life is literally vapor, right? I guess it's figuratively vapor, but we just, as much as we want to make a difference, as much as we want to move the needle, as much as we want to find the way to live that brings fulfillment and satisfaction, there's no one who's been able to figure it out. And I know there's some of you in here who are like, I will figure it out, right? Like I volunteer as tributes. Like I will be the one and I will find the meaning of life. I will create a legacy. I will change things in this world. People will remember my name because someday the world will have changed because of me. Awesome. But before you go out and try to change the world, listen to sobering truth number three. The teacher says, nothing you do will change anything. It won't. Nothing you do will change anything. And listen to how he says this in Ecclesiastes chapter 1. He says, what has been, it'll be again. What has been done, it'll be done again. There is nothing new under the sun. Now, this is one of the most famous phrases in the book of Ecclesiastes. Besides that bird song, there's a time for everything, right? There's nothing new under the sun. And I know we push back, oh, there's new things. I got my iPhone in my pocket. My great-grandparents would have their minds blown if they knew about the iPhone. Our technology has improved. Like, the author of Ecclesiastes, like, has these collection of sayings. They're written down on, what, stone tablets or papyrus fragments or whatever it is. And eventually, then we get a printing press and we can mass distribute things. And eventually, there's a personal computer so we can type our own memoirs. Then the internet comes out and we have the information age. Then we have artificial intelligence. And now we have at our fingertips a billion times more bits of information in 1 second than the author of Ecclesiastes had access to in his entire lifetime, right? Things have changed. He's wrong. It's all different. But is it really that different? I mean, we have seen a lot of technological improvements, but we would assume a correlation to that would be life is so much better now, and we're so much happier now, and we're so much less lonely now. We've made so much progress. We must have made some moral progress by now, and the world's a better place because we were in it. And is it that different? We've seen progress after generation after generation after generation, progress. But when it comes to the human soul, when it comes to the human condition, when it comes to the things that matter, relationships and connection with God, even companionship, this is one of the most morally bankrupt, lonely generations in the history of the world, right? We all want connection. We keep building greater technological advances to get us that connection, but we're so disconnected. In fact, the technology we create to give us access and connection has left us isolated and alone. I think that's what he means when he says there's nothing new under the sun. It's like it's all just an attempt to build a better mousetrap, right? He said, if you want to be remembered, I was trying to rack my brain, like, who created the internet? Who created AI? Who created the personal computer? Who created the printing press, right? I think I can get one of those four. And I bet if I jumped on the internet, I can get all four of those four. But listen to where the author of Ecclesiastes goes in verse 11. He says, here's the memory that's forgotten. He says, no one remembers the former generations, and even those yet to come will not be remembered by those who follow them. Now, I bet I can jump on my phone right now and tell you who created the printing press or the automobile or the personal computer. But you know, I don't know my great-grandma's name. And if I went on the internet, I don't think I could find it. And this is a woman who is way more connected with my life, my being, than right, Gutenberg or whoever, right? No one remembers her. I mean, I'm sure she has a gravestone somewhere. I've never seen it. And she lived, and she had experiences, and she created a family, and I'm part of that family. I've never even heard of her, and it feels like a tragedy, doesn't it? So maybe the history books will record Sam Altman or Elon Musk or Abraham Lincoln. But is anyone going to remember me? Life on earth is brief and elusive. Nothing you take in will ever satisfy you. Nothing you will do will change anything, which brings the author of Ecclesiastes to his conclusion of the question he asked in chapter 1, verse 3. Right? What can a person do to have a return on the investment they make with their life? The answer is nothing. That's for your notes. The conclusion of chapter 1 is that there is nothing you can do with your life that will produce a return on investment. And I can't tell you how much I wanted to replace the word produce with the word guarantee. I really wanted the text of scripture to tell us that, yeah, it's possible, it's just difficult, because I'd be like, I'm going to find that way. But the more I studied this book and read through it and turned it upside down, I'm like, he's not saying there's no guarantee. He's saying there's no possibility of return. We are like these figures that rise up and walk around the world and then die and we're gone and the world continues without us. If you're looking for a way to live your life that will give you some profit, some return, move the needle, change this place, you will never find it. And that's why Ecclesiastes is one of my favorite books in the whole Bible. Not because of the conclusion he lands on, but because of the questions that conclusion draws out. And if I gave you $1 million cash, And I said, hey, I want you to make the most of this $1 million, right? Leverage it, maximize it, do the best thing you can with it, right? Many of us would think, okay, I want to take this million and I want to turn it into 2. I want to turn it into 5. I want to turn it into 10. Right? I want to create a legacy for my children and grandchildren. I want to create generational wealth. I want to take this and make more of it. And if I stopped you and said, hold on, there's only one rule in this game. You're not allowed to get a return on the investment of this money. You can't make more money with this money. You would take a new look at the $1 million in your hands and say, well, then what am I supposed to do with this? Right? It changes the game. You're no longer looking to double it, to quadruple it, to 10x it. You're looking at it and asking, well, what's the best way to spend this stuff if I'm not allowed to turn it into more? And I think that precisely is the question that Ecclesiastes is sending us off to encounter. It's not, how do I create profit with my life? How do I create a return on investment of my life? He's saying, you can't do any of that. And so he says, now take a look at your life and ask this critical question. Then what is the best way to spend my life? I left that whole blank because I want you to write that whole sentence down. What is the best way to spend my life? And I use that word spend on purpose. It's an accounting word. It's a finance word, just like profit. Because as we read through the book of Ecclesiastes, what we'll start to see is that that's exactly the trajectory that the teacher takes us on. In chapters 1-4, he's asking that question, how do we get return? How do we get return? How do we get return? And he says, you can't. So by chapter 5, verse 18, he switches the view that we have of life and frames it in a different way. Let me read this for you. He says in 5:18, this is what I've observed to be good, that it's appropriate for a person to eat, to drink, to find satisfaction in their toilsome labor under the sun during the few days of life God has given them, for this is their lot. The Hebrew word for lot here is the word portion. It's a financial word. And what I believe the author of Ecclesiastes is trying to do in our soul, like in the recesses of our being, through these philosophical questions and conversations that he brings, as he wants to switch our thinking about meaningfulness in this world. And that's why the challenge as we enter into this book is that if we want to find meaning in this life, we have to change our vision from profit to portion. Profit to portion. That's your thing on your outline there. Profit to portion. And what he's saying is, instead of looking at your life like it's a portfolio you can maximize, maybe instead start looking at your life like it's a stewardship to discern what God wants you to do with. This makes Ecclesiastes not just a cool book or a religious book, it makes it a very Christian book, because Jesus talked this way all the time. He's the one who said, what gains a person, or what profits a man, this is Mark 8:36, to gain the whole world and forfeit his soul. And he uses that same word, profit, and it comes to beg this question, if there's no profit in accumulation of wealth, if there's no real profit of dying with the most toys, if there's no real profit of trying to create a legacy, then what is the purpose of the life? And Jesus says that has something to do with what is everlasting, the soul of a human being. And the author of Ecclesiastes starts to weave this truth in to say, okay, if what is everlasting is what God has done, the creation, the rivers, the streams, the winds, the mountains, all that God has created, and if you are so, so temporary, maybe you need to start aligning your vision for life with the one who is immovable and unchanging and eternal, and not with your own vaporous existence in this world. And so for the next 12 weeks, we're going to walk through this book and learn how to reprogram our brains based on the fact that this world is eternal and our lives are not. We're going to learn what it means to live in light of eternal realities. We're going to learn what it means to live with an everlasting soul. We're going to learn what it means to find meaning in the midst of this meaningless world. If you're taking notes today, I'll give you a glimpse of where we're going. In the first 4 chapters of this book, we're going to come to terms with the limits of life under the sun. the limits of life under the sun. Because as much as we want to say, okay, I'm going to change the way I'm living, we're not. We're going to get stuck in these ruts again. The limits of life. Second, we're going to learn the limits or the secrets of surviving in this broken place. In chapters 5-8, sound a lot like the book of James, a lot of warnings, a lot of wisdom. Hey, if this is true, if you're just a mist, stop saying this, right? If life is too short, don't live this way. If nothing you do will change anything, stop trying to do this or that, right? Do this instead, how to survive in this broken place. And finally, the last few chapters will teach us how to learn to live in light of reality. We'll kind of get out of the chaos of how we normally see the world, this insane way that leaves us wanting. And we're going to learn what it means to steward the one life God has placed in our hands. And like Jesus taught us, find a new way to live our lives. Like the Lord's Prayer teaches us, maybe not to pray that God would make us world changers as much as, God, give me the food I need to survive today. Forgive me the sins I committed yesterday. And keep me on your path as I walk out the door of my house, because I am prone to wander. We're going to move from profit to portion and treat our lives like the stewardship that Jesus describes it to be. So let's embark on this journey. Let me pray for us. We're going to respond in worship, and then off we go to the races. Let's pray. Jesus, we are humbled to think that when we think critically about this world, we know all these things are true, and yet we get trapped in this all the time. We are ever consuming. We are always scheming of how to make much of our lives. We are always trying to live with a vision into the future when you sober-mindedly remind us that life is short, God is real, and there's a way he's inviting us in, a new way of living. I think of Jesus who lived this way and Jesus who taught this way. I'm the way, the truth, the life. Follow me, I'll make you fishers of men. Take my yoke upon you. My yoke is easy, my burden is light. Why are you carrying this burden that leads to nothing? Let us take a philosopher's viewpoint on life to find how futile the way we tend to live actually is. And help us to discover in the midst of all of this a freeing way of living where we look at what you've placed in our hands and ask more of a stewardship question. God, what is this for? Why do I have this family? Why do I have this meeting? What is your plan for me in the midst of this one meal with my kids? Why am I driving them to soccer? Let us find meaning in not in the results of our life, but let us find meaning in the moments of our life, the portion, the lot that you've given us each day, and even the portion of life you've given us on this planet. Let us learn the freedom of living this way, and let us find you in the midst of it. We pray these things in Jesus' name.
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14: Welcome, my friends. 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This is a Christian program dedicated to bring to you the prophetic fulfillment, warnings, and revelations of the end time, and to promote the advancement of Christ's character in your life. I am Pastor Rafael Perez, and I invite you to have a word of prayer. Dear Heavenly Father, thank you for giving us thy word. Thank you for giving us the sure prophecy, word of prophecy, where not only tell us where we are in the time, but also pointing out a special truth that you have for this end time that we should embrace and teach to others for our own salvation. In the name of Jesus, we pray. Amen.
15: Amen.
14: Amen. My brother Patrick, in the last program, you were talking about, you were reading in Colossians chapter 2. I had to cut you off because we ran out of time at that moment. Why don't we pick up right there? Because we have been dealing with a time that we see in prophecy. It's about to take place in America, a union of church and state. That's the reason, my friend, that you hear even legislators, Congress people, senators, and even political leaders trying to join together. And they say things like, let's get away with the separation of church and state. That means that they want to bring a union of church and state. They forget that this nation, one of the reasons that this nation became so big and so powerful, it was the blessings that God has been giving to this nation because of the principle that we have over here, separating church and state.
16: And that has allowed spiritual seed of Abraham to have freedom to
14: Amen.
16: Worship. And if you bless the spiritual seed of Abraham,
14: Amen.
16: The nation will be blessed.
14: Amen. Amen. But prophecy is pointing out to us, and that's the issue that we have been trying to bring into the mind of the people through the Word of God, that when this nation will come to a point because of so much violence, so much calamities, so many chaos, unrest, political unrest, civil unrest, pandemic, you name it. Right? The disintegration. Is that, you know, the falling apart of the families today?
16: Yeah.
14: All that is being used. It's being used by many. I quote it. The National Association of Churches saying that more than ever in the last program, more than ever we need to keep people sending to be, we should send the legislator by legislation to churches on Sundays, because we need to keep the unity of the family. The only thing that will keep the true unity in the family, it is if we embrace the Word of God in our hearts, not by force, not by political influence, not by a president or by Congress. No, it is only God is touching the want to touch our heart. Yes, my brother.
16: Well, that's when they're asking for the power of the state to enforce worship, they're saying we have no power of the gospel to change from the inside.
14: That's right.
16: And that's the only thing that's going to help.
14: That's right.
15: I'd like to remind everybody that is this issue of church and state really a misnomer, as was stated by some in high places? Is it just a letter And there's really no clause, no real reason for us to have a separation of church and state. I want to remind people, sometimes we have to go back in history. Mm-hmm. And we have to go back to reading our early history of the United States. R.W. Thompson wrote this. He said, the civil institutions of the United States could not have been formed without the separation of church and state.
16: Mm-hmm.
15: Civil institutions now, not religious. Why? It goes on and says, and could not continue to exist if they were again united. In other words, your civil institutions would be jeopardized if you bring about a union of church and state. Christianity could not maintain its primitive purity if politics and religious faith were mingled together.
16: Wow.
17: That's exactly what happened in the, yeah, go ahead. Say, you can say it better than me.
16: Well, with the rise of the papacy.
17: The rising of the papacy.
16: Because if you allowed union of church and state, you would get a constitution then that the papacy has, which is a total authoritarian government.
17: Mm.
16: And the Pope's the head of the legislature, the head of the executive, and the head of the judicial.
15: And just remember what he says, that Christianity could not maintain its principles of primitive purity, if politics and religious faith were mingled together, nor could the state preserve its capacity to provide for the general welfare if subjected to the dominion of ecclesiastical authority. Our success as a nation is mainly attributed to the fact that these sentiments are deeply embedded in the American mind. So what has happened to Americans for the last 50 years or more? There have been dumbed down concerning their principles of what in the American mind of the separation of church and state. Now, the final thing I would like to say about this is what he says here.
16: And mm-hmm. a forgotten history of the past.
15: He said here, and listen to what he says about the founders. R.W. Thompson, in his book, this is called Footprints of the Jesuits. And he says here, and R.W. Thompson, he brings out this point very clearly as well. He says here, the founders of our government started out upon a very different theory. Now, prior to this time, the governments of the world were believing that you had to have a church, you had to have a king, and then you had to have a head over the church. And this is why I brought church and state. In the times before the Reformation, the temporal affairs of governments were required to conform to the commands of the ecclesiastical authority. Now, remember, this is before the rising of the United States. Mm-hmm. So we understand that the history shows in times past that there was a union of church and state. And that union of church and state, first of all, impeded and did not give people civil liberties. And better yet, the church having the control of everything also impeded religious liberty.
17: Wow.
15: Okay?
17: But isn't that part of the Constitution of America where it says one of the principles is that this country was going to be established with no king and no pope?
15: That's what they prayed at Plymouth Rock.
17: Right.
15: That they would have a country without a king and a religion without a pope.
17: Right.
15: Go back to history, though. It says, in the times before the Reformation, the temporal affairs of government were required to conform to the commands of ecclesiastical authority, that is, the pope. Mm. And it was held to be a necessity and an essential part of religion that this union should be continued, no matter what might be the degree of popular ignorance and humiliation.
16: Hmm.
15: The founders of our government, talking about the United States, started out upon a different theory, believing it to be, listen to this carefully, this turn to Matthew, Mark 12, 14 through 17.
16: Mm-hmm. 14 through 17.
15: I want you to listen to this principle.
16: And when they were come, they say unto him, Master, we know that thou art true and carest for no man, for thou regardest not the person of men, but teachest the way of God in truth. Is it lawful to give tribute to Caesar or not? Shall we give or shall we not give? But he, knowing their hypocrisy, saith unto them, Why tempt ye me? Bring me a penny, that I may see it. And they brought it, and he saith unto them, Whose is this image and superscription? And they said unto him, Caesar's. And Jesus answering said unto them, Render to Caesar the things that are Caesar's, and to God the things that are God's. Christians.
15: No, what did they ask for? What did they say? What did Jesus say? Where is this principle coming from? Give Caesar what's Caesar, give God what's God. That's Jesus talking about separation of church and state.
16: Yes.
15: Now, if you think I'm exaggerating, listen to what R.W. Thompson said. The founders of our government started upon a different theory, believing it to be their duty to separate the things of God from the things of Caesar.
16: Amen.
15: So that each could reach perfection in its own distinct sphere.
16: Amen.
15: All right? So this was what they understood back in those days concerning the rise of America, that the separation of church and state was an indispensable foundational pillar of the American way.
17: I wonder why, before I go back to you, brother, I wonder why, in a way, the system, because there was a time, the Catholic system, all of a sudden has been trying to be so close and so friendly with the United States of America, because there was a time where they expressed through their bishop, cardinals, even some pope, they expressed publicly the hatred. They said, this constitution, one of the worst things that have come to this world is the constitution that the United States has been establishing because of the separation of church and state. So I'm assuming now it is music to their ears when they hear so-called Protestant claiming that we need to get away with the separation of church and state. Yes.
16: This is bringing out the great point is that the civil power has nothing to do with spiritual power.
18: Spiritual power, right.
16: The civil power enforces civil law.
15: Yes.
16: The church teaches God's law, but God enforces his law.
17: While the church, the true church of Christ, proclaimed the gospel in faith that the Holy Spirit, the influence of the Holy Spirit, will convert men and women into God's kingdom, the civil power or the image of the beast will be trying to enforce or use the state as the Roman Catholic Church have been using throughout the centuries to impose the religious belief. And when a church, regardless of who the church is, try to do that, it is showing that the power of the Holy Spirit is no longer working through those institutions. No wonder the Bible called that Babylon, confusion.
16: When you disobey a civil law, you have to pay the penalty of civil disobedience, whatever that law might require you to do.
17: Right.
16: When you disobey God's law, you have to go to him and ask for forgiveness and cleansing.
15: Yes.
16: And God will change your heart. It's two totally different worlds.
17: Yeah, that's not all. That's not all. We're going to look into deeper in this, okay? Brother Patrick, earlier in this program, you were reading in Colossians chapter 2. And the reason that we were trying to bring these Bible verses is because many people in few seconds, as a matter of fact, let me repeat. I have heard popular religious leaders that saying, in few seconds, I'm going to throw away all those things that those people are teaching through radio and television about the seventh-day Sabbath. And they use these Bible verses. Because in their, I'm sorry to say this, their ignorance on the Bible, it doesn't matter if they claim that they have, you know, degrees or ministerial credentials. If we don't speak accordingly to the Word of God, we are even showing open disobedience or open ignorance. Mm-hmm. I don't know which one of the two to apply, but whoever tried to use this verse that you're going to read to say that the seventh-day Sabbath was nailed on the cross, I'm sorry, but they are committing, it's a big deception. They've been deceived. Read the verse, then we're going to see the context. 14 and 15, or 15 and, yeah, you read 14 already, 15 and 16. Colossians chapter 2.
16: Verse 15, and having spoiled principalities and powers, he made a show of them openly, triumphing over them in it. Let no man therefore judge you in meat or in drink, or in respect of an holiday, or of the new moon, or of the Sabbath days.
17: Sabbath days.
16: Days.
17: Yeah. What is the difference between these Sabbath days as the 7-day Sabbath of the fourth commandment?
16: Verse 17 says, these Sabbath days are a shadow of things to come, but the body is of Christ.
17: Yeah, but many people are misapplying. They're saying, this is including the 7-day Sabbath that the Seventh Adventist believers are preaching around there.
16: God had the children of Israel build a sanctuary, and with the sanctuary, he had ceremonial laws.
17: Okay.
16: And they had holy days or feast days, and in those feast days, they had ceremonial Sabbath days. There were 7 of them total, 7.
17: Right.
16: But when Christ was crucified, it was a high Sabbath because it was the first day of the Feast of Unleavened Bread, which was a ceremonial Sabbath day.
17: Okay.
16: And it was also the Sabbath of the moral law, the seventh day Sabbath.
17: Right.
16: And so that was called a high Sabbath because the ceremonial Sabbath fell on the same day as the moral Sabbath.
17: Okay. In which book can they read about those ceremonial Sabbaths?
16: Leviticus 23.
17: Leviticus chapter 23, they can read. There will be a Sabbath for the day of the Pentecost, the day of the Passover, the day of the Atonement Day. You name it. You name it 7 in there.
16: And then it also talks about meat offerings and drink offerings.
17: In those days too. Now, those laws, ceremonial Sabbath or law, were written not on the table of stone, but in a book. Deuteronomy chapter 31st, verse 24. Can you read it, please?
16: Yes. Verse 24 says, and it came to pass when Moses had made an end of writing the words of this law in a book, not on tables of stone, until they were finished, that Moses commanded the Levites which bear the ark of the covenant of the Lord, saying, take this book of the law and put it in the side of the ark of the covenant of the Lord your God, that it may be there for a witness against thee.
17: Okay, so Moses wrote a book, and God says, put the book on the side of the ark where the Ten Commandments are going to be.
16: Yeah. Right.
17: The Ten Commandments were written by who?
15: By God himself.
17: By the finger of God.
16: Which was the Holy Spirit.
17: The Holy Spirit gave him, was written. So if I ask you, what is the difference between the ceremonial Sabbath days as the date of the fourth commandment? What is one of the major differences?
16: These ceremonial Sabbaths could fall on any day of the week.
17: Okay.
16: It was like it was like your birthday.
17: That's right. Okay.
15: But the seventh day Sabbath could not only fall on one day of the week.
16: Amen.
15: And that was from sunset Friday to sunset Saturday.
17: That's one of them. That's how about this one? In the Bible, all these ceremonial, the 7, it doesn't matter which one you can pick up. Any one of those 7 ceremonial Sabbaths were given after sin was already in the world.
16: That's a good point.
17: And it was given to the Israelites, to the Jewish, because God chose that nation to be represented to be the light of the nation, right?
16: Yeah.
17: So those Sabbath, it was true. It was given to the Jewish people, right? But the 7-day Sabbath was given to who?
16: To mankind.
17: To mankind. Can we find, we mentioned Genesis 2, 1 through 3. Let's go to the book of Mark, chapter 2, verse 27. Yeah, so, Mark. I mean, that's so simple. The word of God is simple. It's just the devil trying to confuse the mind of many good and simple people out there.
16: Jesus saith unto them, the Sabbath was made for man. That's anthropos in the Greek.
17: Humanity. In plain English, meaning humanity, not to the Jewish, gave it to humanity. The 7 ceremonial Sabbath were given to the Jewish people. No wonder that was nailed on the cross. Man, that could be, we can give a lecture in 10 minutes. Mm-hmm. Only if the people will be, humble enough to put their pride aside. To put their preconceived idea, religious idea, on the side.
15: Well, put their understanding of Sunday traditional Sabbath aside, because it's the traditions of men that they're following.
17: Yeah, that's right.
15: And some of the ministers that are promoting the attack on the seventh day Sabbath as a tradition to sustain a tradition of men, not to sustain the word of God.
17: Yeah, and even to my evangelical friends, I want to say this. I have a lot of friends in Catholicism because I came out of them, by God's grace, evangelicals, I got good friends, but they have to stop. See, to a good Catholic priest or follower, you tell them, they have been trained in their mind that whatever the Catholic Church says, they have to go along with it.
16: How do you know this?
17: Wait, let me tell you 1 minute. Okay. I'll give you a little lecture in 2 minutes.
16: Okay?
17: Because when you attend one of their institutions, you know, your parents send you a young man, like I was being sending at a very young age, and you get people that they tell you they're super educated, but they come and say, if the Catholic Church, Maurice, if the Catholic Church said that this handkerchief, what color do you see in here?
15: White.
17: Little Patrick Jones, no, you're a big man.
16: White.
17: But if the sacred Mother Church says that it is black, what color it is, little Maurice?
15: It's white.
17: No.
16: Black.
17: You have to say black. If you say white, like I used to say many times, you have to go to lock in your room, pray some Hail Mary.
16: See, what I just did
17: because
16: was...
17: What they're putting in their mind is that what it is white, it's true. But if the Catholic Church is black...
15: But white is the truth of the color.
17: I know.
15: So to say anything else, you're exaggerating and you're actually lying. You're deceiving yourself.
17: Well, that's true, but...
16: Hold it. What we just went through was an example of... He would not receive the mark of the beast. He received the seal of God for his answer. I would have received the mark of the beast, saying right. that was black.
17: By the way, this was one of the religious exercises that, how you call it, Yola? Ignacio de Loyola?
15: Ignacio de Loyola.
17: It's a Spanish name, Hispania, right? Ignacio de Loyola, the founder of the Jesuit, introduced in Roman Catholicism.
16: Yeah.
17: Two and two, how many it is? Little John.
16: That's...
17: Two and two.
15: How much is four?
17: It's four. No. It's four. But if the Mother Holy Church says it's five,
16: yeah.
17: How many is two and two now?
15: So four.
17: No, you have to say five.
16: And if I said five, then I would escape any punishment.
17: That's right. You don't have to go to your bedroom.
16: Yeah, that's what I would be.
17: Okay. So, I'm sorry. I'm trying to make it plain over here. But that's exactly what so many people have been caught up into. The Bible says one thing, but if the Mother Holy Church said something different, then it's different. And the evangelical friends, without knowing, they've been following after the footstep of Rome, without knowing.
16: Another.
17: Did you see what I said?
15: Yep.
16: Another difference between the ceremonial laws and the Sabbath day is that the ceremonial laws are a shadow pointing forward to things to come, which was Christ's crucifixion, the Lamb of God.
17: Right. That's why I was giving up to mankind fell into sin.
16: The true Sabbath day is a memorial of God's creative power, pointing back to that we are created beings, and also pointing to the fact that He can recreate us.
17: Redeemer.
16: And give us a new heart.
17: Right.
16: And become a new creature in Christ.
17: And what does He do when He creates us? A new heart. What does he do according to Paul in the book of Hebrew? In reference to the Holy Law.
15: He said, this is the covenant I'll make with the house of Israel after those days, said the Lord. Hebrews 8:10. I'll put my laws in their minds and write them in their hearts.
16: Amen.
15: And I will be them a God, and they should be me a people.
17: Amen.
15: And they should not teach every man his neighbor, every man his brother, saying, know the Lord. For all shall know me from least to greatest. I'll be merciful to their unrighteousness, and their sins and iniquities will I remember no more.
16: Wait. You said they're going to be written in your heart and mind?
15: Yes.
16: I thought they were nailed at the cross.
15: No, because 2 Corinthians chapter 3 tells us that the Holy Ghost writes the law upon the tables of our hearts.
16: Amen.
17: Of course, not the ceremonial law.
15: Not the ceremonial law, but the Ten Commandments.
17: Ten Commandments.
15: It says, do we begin again to commend ourselves, or need we some other epistles of commendation to you, or letters of commendation from you? Ye are our epistles, written in our hearts, known and read of all men. For as much as ye are manifestly declared to be the epistle of Christ, ministered by us, written not with ink, but with the Spirit of the living God, not in tables of stone. What was written in tables of stone? The law of God. It says here, but in the what? Fleshly tables of the heart. The Holy Ghost is going to write God's law upon the fleshly tables of our hearts.
18: And that new heart?
16: Ezekiel 36:26, a new heart also will I give you, and a new spirit will I put within you, and I will take away the stony heart out of your flesh, and I will give you an heart of flesh, and I will put my spirit within you and cause you to walk in my statutes, and ye shall keep my judgments and do them. Ezekiel 36:26-27.
17: I'm going to ask you a rhetorical question. Isn't that a good news?
16: Amen.
17: My friends, one of the greatest good news that we find in the Bible is that we don't have to obey God by enforcement of a legislation. We don't have to obey God because of the authority of the land. We will follow and obey God's law because through the working of the Holy Spirit, He has been written in our table of our minds and hearts. May that be your experience, our experience today and forever. God bless you all.
16: Amen.
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1: In our world, few true monarchies remain. 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History has proved that true over and over again, even in the Bible. Aside from a few notable exceptions like David, most of Israel's kings became tyrants, and they led their people astray. And yet, this world needs a king more than ever. But not just any king, the king. The one who answered Pilate saying, "My kingdom is not of this world." So here's the big question. Is Jesus king of your life? 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
1: Foundations of Freedom, a look at America's founding principles and the leaders who shaped our nation.
2: You know, Ronald Reagan believed self-government required something that government could never replace, responsibility in the hands of the people. In his 1981 inaugural address, Reagan warned against the idea that America had become too complicated to be governed by its citizens. Reagan asked, "If no one among us is capable of governing himself, then who among us has the capacity to govern someone else?" For Reagan, limited government was not about having no government. It was about remembering where responsibility begins, with individuals, families, communities, and the people themselves. Because when government assumes every responsibility, citizens gradually surrender their own. Self-government asks more of us than dependence ever will. And freedom requires a people willing to govern themselves before asking government to do it for them.
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0: in the Old Testament book of Habakkuk, we find an overwhelmed prophet questioning God's tolerance of violence and immorality and idolatry, even among God's people. These issues remain prevalent in our day. So has God given up? Do you ever find yourself tempted to join the prophet in questioning God's tolerance of wickedness? On Truth for Life Weekend, Alistair Begg walks us through God's response to the prophet's questions. We're looking at Habakkuk chapter 2.
1: This revelation, which is the answer to Habakkuk's question, God tells him, is marked by four things. Let me just point them out to you. Number one, write down the revelation, make it plain so that someone can run and read it. For the revelation, number one, awaits an appointed time. From Habakkuk's position, everything else is just going on as usual. A time to be born, a time to die, da-da-da-da-da-da-da-da-da-da-da-da-da-da-da-da-da. And so it goes on. And from his perspective, it just seems as though history is entirely cyclical. It looks as though it's going around and around and around. God says, no, I want you to write this down, write it down clear. What I am doing has an appointed time. I haven't disclosed the time to you, but I know what the time is. Trust me. Number two, it speaks of the end. You'll see that there in verse 3. It will not prove false, and though it apparently lingers, wait for it, it will certainly come and will not delay. Now, Habakkuk has to take all of that as per God's word to him. And we could apply that, of course, in many ways and have benefit from considering its truth in relationship to all that still awaits the unfolding of God's purpose in terms of the end of time and the return of Jesus and so on. Now, in verses 4 and 5, he contrasts the righteous life, which is lived by faith, with the proud boasts and the activities that mark those who are puffed up and live for themselves. And this is a pretty difficult little section here, as it turns out. But the best I can do with it is this, that when he says, see, he is puffed up, either what we have is the epitome of the Babylonian, or if you like, the description of the ruler of the Babylonians as being emblematic of that entire people. He is puffed up. He's on the wrong track. He is betrayed by wine, or it may actually be wealth. Both words are similar in Hebrew, and the translators disagree over it. So let's just say both. The puffed up individual is betrayed both by wine and by wealth. He's arrogant, never at rest, greedy, dissatisfied, and he swallows nations whole. You got this picture. It's a kind of Monty Python's Flying Circus picture. Remember when they did all the little animated things, and then the big head would come, and then it would start eating things like trains and everything. It'd move all across the screen. It looks like about the 1940s now when you see it, but it was very futuristic then. And what you have here is the picture of this puffed up individual, the ruler of the Babylonians, and he just moves across and he eats nations. He just gobbles them all up as he goes. So from the Lord's answer, we turn to the Lord's judgment. The Lord's judgment. And the Lord's judgment is expressed in a succession of five woes. Woe. You may remember in Matthew chapter 23 that Jesus uses the same mechanism when he gives the Pharisees a jolly good ticking off. Woe to you, he says. You do this and you do that and you shouldn't. He's employing this Old Testament mechanism. And here in these five areas, he pictures people taunting the proud boasts of this apparently unconquerable force. Now, what I've done is I've just tried to give a heading to each of these five, and we daren't work our way through them. We'll be here long into tomorrow morning. And if you don't like my heading, get your own heading. All right? First of all, in verses 6 to 8. 6 to 8, injustice, injustice. Woe to him who piles up stolen goods and makes himself wealthy by extortion. You have plundered, verse 8, many nations. In other words, he sounds out a woe to the nation that has conquered lands to which it has no moral right, that has gone and taken for itself something that doesn't belong to it. For whatever reason, usually on the strength of tyranny or the desire simply to have more than we have. Tempted to pile up stolen goods, guilty of dealing unfairly, being involved in extortion. You will find all of these words and notions in this little section, 6 to 8. And what he says is, what you've piled up will come down on your head. You thought it was a great idea to come in here and vanquish these people and plunder these people and take over everything and call it your own. Well, guess what? It'll come down and land on your head. I'm going to have to stop myself from making tangential points of application. But every selfish human empire in the history of humanity has proved this to be the case. Rule Britannia. Britannia rules the waves. That's what we sang coming out of school. 1957. On the school bus going home. We're in charge of the universe, we sang to ourselves. Well, it all came down on our heads. Secondly, in verses 9 to 11, woe to those who make failed attempts at security. Woe to him who builds his realm by unjust gain, there's injustice again, to set his nest on high, and he does so in order to escape the clutches of ruin. To escape the clutches of ruin. I looked at that little phrase, to set his nest on high, and only one name out of all of history came to mind. And what was the name? To set his nest on high. Who had a nest on high? Hitler. Hitler. His eagle's nest, built for him on his 50th birthday. So that the Third Reich might go there and take tea. The Kelsten House. The tea house. So that these most brutal of totalitarian rulers may sit in pristine beauty and drink tea. And look, the stones of the wall will cry out. And the beams of the woodwork will echo it. And they do. And they do. Thirdly, verses 12 to 14, cruelty, cruelty. Woe to him who builds a city with bloodshed and establishes a town by crime, who holds life cheap, who uses the workers to build and beautify his temple and his palace and his own place, who watches slaves die under the blows of the taskmasters. There will be blood. And look at the futility of it. Has not the Lord Almighty determined that the people's labor is only fuel for the fire, that the nations exhaust themselves for nothing? For nothing. At the end of the day, when the wind has blown and when time has done its work, and when political forces have arisen and others have collapsed, all of their great endeavors, with all of their bloodshed and all their crime-filled towns, just amount to nothing at all. Fourth woe is on immorality, 15 to 17. Consider the people stripped not only of their clothes, but of their honor and of their dignity. you will be filled with shame, verse 16, instead of glory. Now you will notice that all of these little woes have a certain elasticity about them, and purposefully so. Habakkuk is not tying these things to a moment in time, nor to a particular people. He is speaking under the direction of God's Spirit, and there is a sense in which, as he makes this succession of woes, the phrase that comes to mind is, if the cap fits, wear it. If the cap fits, wear it. And you can determine at what point you want the American Empire to get on board with this drama. But we're pretty close right here, aren't we? The capital of the pornographic Western world is here in the United States. Woe to him who gives drink to his neighbors, gazing on their naked bodies. And notice the violence in verse 17 is a violence that's been done alongside this immorality, a violence done to Lebanon, which will overwhelm you. That sets it in an immediate point of application in relationship to geography, and your destruction of animals will terrify you. I read that phrase and I said, now, what in the world are we dealing with here? And then you have shed man's blood, you've destroyed lands and cities and everyone in them. It's impossible to miss this. God expresses his judgment upon those who play fast and loose with creation. What is this but a devastation of nature? What did they do to Lebanon? What's Lebanon known for? It's forests. It's forests. The violence you've done to Lebanon will overwhelm you. The way you've treated animals will terrify you. The way you shed human blood indiscriminately will cry against you. I say to you again that to be a Christian is to have a view about everything in the world. Everything in the world. The Christian's response to ecology is a Christian response. It is a Bible response. The Christian's view of the doctrine of creation is guarded and guided by the Bible. So the fact that we know that all creation groans in travail, waiting for the redemption of the sons of man, does not mean that we're supposed to say, see, therefore it doesn't matter. No, we're supposed to, on the basis of our understanding of what the Bible says, deal with it in a way that cares for that which God has given us to enjoy. We can't sing about the through the woods and forest glades I wander on the one hand and then just torch the place on the other. Not unless we want just to be a walking contradiction, which of course is part of our dilemma. And the fifth and final woe in verses 18 to 20 is the woe against idolatry. Idolatry. What value is an idol? No value at all. Woe to him who says to wood, come to life, or to lifeless stone, wake up. Absolutely useless. I'm tempted to read to you from David Wells' book, but I'm not going to because it would take too long and I would violate my own desires and designs for the evening. But I have an unbelievably wonderful quote out of David Wells' latest book entitled The Courage to be Protestant. And I was going to quote to you from page 164 and 65 and 66. So I would just leave it right here. You can read it afterwards. But his point is, the idolatry of 21st century America is the idolatry of me. It's the idolatry of the self. And again, if the cap fits, wear it. Of what value is an idol? That we would look inside of ourselves for God. That we would look to ourselves for our own answers. All of that is simply idolatry. The Lord's answer then, the Lord's judgment, and finally the Lord's glory. The Lord's glory. Next time, in verse 2 of chapter 3, we will be confronted by that wonderful little call of Habakkuk to God. In wrath, remember mercy. When he sees all that is unfolding in God's judgment, he cries out to God to show mercy. And of course, the whole story of the Bible is that God's righteous judgment on sin is always accompanied by his mercy. So that when Adam and Eve are banished from the Garden of Eden and the angels are there with flaming swords to prevent their re-entry, it is God who then comes to them in their nakedness and provides coverings for them. An expression of his mercy in the execution of his judgment. And when God sounds out his judgment upon the earth and calls people to repentance, he raises up his servant Noah. And Noah has charged with the prophetic responsibility of saying to people, God is justifiably angry with the state of affairs, and he's coming in judgment, and he is going to flood the world. But he wants you to know that he has provided here a way of escape, because in the execution of his wrath, he is preferring you and offering you mercy. And at the cross of the Lord Jesus Christ, as his wrath is poured out upon all the sinfulness and wickedness of man, in that very scene is the expression of his merciful love to all those who will hide under the shadow of what that cross provides. So when you read chapter 2 again later in the week, as I think some of you may, and you go through all of these woes, make sure that you finish up by noticing verse 20, the Lord is in heaven, therefore shut up. That's what he says. The Lord is in heaven, therefore let the earth be silent. Let the earth be silent. And then notice in verse 14, if you're tempted to doubt that it's all going pear-shaped, that everything is going horribly wrong, know this. The earth will be filled with the knowledge of the glory of God as the waters cover the sea. All the proud kingdoms of time will pass away, but God's kingdom stands and grows forever. And the pathway of the righteous, verse 4, is the pathway of faith. And the righteous will live by his faith. And of course, that verse is picked up and employed by Paul and by the writer of the Hebrews and pressed into service at the time of the Reformation, both by Calvin and by Luther, as a very cornerstone of the nature of Christian living itself, so that not by our endeavors, by our good deeds, by our attempts at righteousness, but on account of the provision of a righteousness that we are undeserving of and could never gain, the conduit of which is our faith, is our childlike trust. For the only thing that we bring to our Christian lives is the sin of which we need to be forgiven. And then on that pathway of faith, we come with our complaints and our questions and seek the Lord's answer. Yes, a painful answer, for it speaks of his judgment. But in the midst of that judgment, an expression of his mercy, which speaks of his glory. Therefore, says Paul, being justified by faith, we have peace with God. Through our Lord Jesus Christ, through whom we have gained access by faith into this grace in which we now stand. Now notice this. And we rejoice in the hope of the glory of God. We rejoice in the certainty of God's manifestation of himself. So Habakkuk, hang on. I know what I'm doing. And it won't be late. And it won't be premature. It will be at the right time. Some of us have illnesses that we would like healing for right now. And God says, hang on. We don't like the answer, but it is His answer. But in His own appointed time, He will accomplish His purposes. So let us learn with Habakkuk to wait on Him.
0: 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Alistair returns in just a moment to close today's program. As we are finding out, even the prophets struggled to understand God's ways and His timing. But as Alistair reminded us today, hang on, God knows what He's doing, and it will be at just the right time. The more we understand about God's holiness, His mercy, and His love for people, the easier it becomes to trust Him, to wait on His timing, and grasp the seriousness of His wrath. 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He draws from the Apostle Paul's prayers for the Ephesians to teach you how you can stay focused as you pray, how to enrich your time with God, and how to pray with boldness. 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
1: Father, help us to make sure that we bring all our questions to the one who has the answers, to you, the omniscient, gracious, living, loving God. And then help us so to bring the truth of your answer to bear upon our lives, so that as we view our own circumstances and the issues represented in the history of our world, that we might increasingly think in a biblical way, that our Christianity will not be something that isolates us from our society and from the world in which we live, but allows us to think properly and to live rightly. Forgive us for all the times when we want to live in splendid isolation, to pretend that nothing's happened, to think that somehow we can just shoo it all away. Unless you come, O God, unless you execute your judgment and in so doing show us mercy, we are without God and without hope. But no, that cannot be, because as we have just read, we actually have in Jesus a hope that goes out beyond the bounds of our own small time frame. Fill us then with hope. Send us out in hope so that we might speak of hope to our friends and our neighbors who feel that life is increasingly fractured and futile and hopeless. For we pray in Christ's name. Amen.
0: I'm Bob Lapine. We appreciate you taking time out of your weekend to study the Bible with us. How is it possible to move from feeling overwhelmed to rejoicing, even when circumstances remain unchanged? Next weekend, we'll hear the answer. The Bible teaching of Alistair Begg is furnished by Truth for Life, where the learning is for living.
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9: You know, Ronald Reagan believed self-government required something that government could never replace: responsibility in the hands of the people. In his 1981 inaugural address, Reagan warned against the idea that America had become too complicated to be governed by its citizens. Reagan asked, "If no one among us is capable of governing himself, then who among us has the capacity to govern someone else?" For Reagan, limited government was not about having no government. It was about remembering where responsibility begins: with individuals, families, communities, and the people themselves. Because when government assumes every responsibility, citizens gradually surrender their own. Self-government asks more of us than dependence ever will. And freedom requires a people willing to govern themselves before asking government to do it for them.
10: 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You can find all the information that you need at deeperfaithcruise.com.
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20: We are living in a day when God is belittled. The Lord Jesus Christ is cried down, minimized, and dethroned in the mind and heart of man. And man is living under a veneered cloak of religion. And the only preaching he wants is something which will make him feel good. That's all he wants. Ah, if he can get something that'll make him feel good, he can go home. Jesus Christ is cried down, minimized, and dethroned.

Most of our so-called evangelism today is done on the basis of appealing to the dignity and the glory of man. Therefore, man is being enthroned and exalted and is setting himself up as God to be worshipped. Consequently, Christ has been pushed on the outside of the church and is standing there knocking for entrance. According to Revelation 3:20-21, behold, I stand at the door and knock. It is our purpose in these messages on the total depravity of man, according to God's word, to exalt our Lord and recognize him on the throne, because he is sovereign, he is monarch and despot of every human heart who ever gets saved. And don't you think you ever going to get saved until you recognize him as Lord? This is what the Apostle Peter told the Jews on the day of Pentecost. Therefore, let all the house of Israel know assuredly that God hath made that same Jesus, whom ye have crucified, both Lord and Christ. No sinner ever gets saved until he sees his hopeless, helpless, and ruined condition and recognizes Jesus as Lord and Christ. So let's put man in his place according to the word of God as a depraved, rebellious, and hell-deserving sinner. Only as man recognizes who he is by nature, what he is by nature, and the judgment he is under, can and will God display his sovereign grace in the salvation of that individual. Now you just make up your mind, sinner friend, if you ever going to get saved, you're going to surrender and surrender unto him as Lord. We come now to our second study in the doctrine of total depravity of man in his natural state. And our subject today is man's natural degeneration. In Genesis 1:26, God said, let us make man in our image, after our likeness. So God created man in his own image. In the image of God created he him, male and female. Created he them. Then in Genesis 2:7, God said again, and the Lord God formed man of the dust of the ground, and breathed into his nostrils the breath of life, and man became a living soul. In the beginning, God made man in his own image. Man bore the stamp of the image of God. He was created in innocency and knew no sin. Therefore, he walked in perfect obedience and fellowship with Jehovah Jesus. When sin entered through disobedience, fellowship between God and man ceased to exist until it was restored by blood redemption in Christ. In the fall, man's likeness to God was effaced. And it is only by regeneration, now you get it, and it's only by regeneration or the new birth that man again becomes conformed to the image of his Son. This is set forth in Romans 8:29, for whom he did foreknow, he also did predestinate to be conformed to the image of his Son, that he might be the firstborn among many brethren. This is the work of the Holy Spirit wrought in the heart of a sinner through the gospel of the Lord Jesus Christ. The gospel is one thing and one thing only. Christ died for our sins according to the Scriptures, and that he was buried, and that he rose again the third day according to the Scriptures. Salvation, you get this now. You listening? Now, some of you turned around there and spoke to the children. Are you trying to do something? Will you put out everything and listen? Salvation is not coming down the aisle and giving the preacher your hand. Salvation is not making a profession of faith in Christ or joining the church or being baptized. Salvation is not being prayed through by some preacher until you feel like you're saved. Salvation is not a feeling. Salvation is not jumping from a static rapture into grace. Salvation is not an experience or a vision or a dream. Salvation is a crisis. Salvation is not having a great feeling or some sensation coming over you.

salvation is not being brought under conviction by one preacher and persuaded to come to Christ by another preacher. Get these words, salvation is a new creation wrought in the heart by the Holy Spirit through the gospel, irrespective of the preacher, church, angels, or devils. Have you been born again? Now don't holler amen unless you have. Don't you holler amen unless you have been born again. Now you listen to God's word, will you? In the fall of man in the Garden of Eden, the founding of man's being was polluted and continues to be polluted from one generation to another, sending forth bitter waters, according to Mark 7:21. Far from within, out of the heart of men proceed evil thoughts, adulteries, fornication, murders, thefts, covetousness, wickedness, deceit, lasciviousness, an evil eye, blasphemy, pride, foolishness. All these evil things come from within and defile the man. Therefore the seat of man's affections have been defiled, polluted, corrupted, and the natural man can send forth nothing but sin and wickedness. Proverbs 15:8 says, the sacrifice of the wicked natural man is an abomination to the Lord. Proverbs 21:4 says, a high look and a proud heart and the plowing of the wicked is sin. Man's entire being, in his natural state, is nothing but sin and corruption. There's none good, no, not one. There's none righteous, no, not one. There's no improving, no mending of the natural man that will change his state of being. There is no religion. There is nothing that man can do that will improve or make anew his fallen nature. Nothing short of a new creation by the power of God will make a new creature out of man. When God gets ready to save a man, he sets aside everything in the world that man is or ever hopes to be and makes him a new creature in Christ Jesus. All things are passed away. Man must be born again or go to hell. There's no place in heaven for an unregenerate, unrenewed individual. Man does not like to be exposed, corrected, are told that he is guilty. Someone the other night, I was preaching in a certain place, and he heard me for the first time. A radio friend, invited him out, said, don't you hear Brother Shelton? And so he did. And when he on the way back home, he made this statement. He said, I understand why men don't like Brother Shelton's preaching. He said, why? Well, he said, let me illustrate it like this. I have a little girl at home. She'd rather die than be corrected. And we're just like grown-up children. We don't want to be corrected. We don't want to be told that we are wrong. We don't want to be told that we are guilty. We don't want to be told that we are going to hell. So that's the reason folks don't like his preaching. That's right. Now, that's the best way I've ever seen it put. All right, that's the reason you don't like it. Because you don't like to be exposed. You don't like to be told you're guilty. You don't like to be told that you're a depraved human being and that you need a new birth to be saved. As we look into man's natural state, we see that man in his fall was plunged into utter spiritual darkness. The light of heaven went out of his soul, and man in his natural state is wandering away from God, walking in his own way, and traveling the downward path as fast as time will carry him toward the bottomless pit of hell. Ephesians 5:8 says, for ye were sometimes darkness. Here he is talking about man in his natural state. Ephesians 4:18, Paul said, having the understanding darkened, and also because of the blindness of the heart. In man's fall, the shades of spiritual night fell around man's understanding, and the blinds of darkness veiled his heart. Then in 2 Corinthians 4:4, Paul says again, in whom the God of this world hath blinded the minds of them which believe not. Therefore man cannot see things spiritual because his mind is blinded, his understanding is darkened.
and his heart is darkened, man cannot perceive things spiritual because his mind is blinded, neither can he understand them. They're foolishness to him. And all the preaching that man may do will never open his eyes or his understanding or his heart. This is the work of the Lord. Do you ever stop to think it? Salvation is of the Lord. And Jesus opened our understanding. This is entirely the work of the Holy Spirit. In the new birth, the first thing God does is to command the light to shine in. According to 2 Corinthians 4:3-6, next he opens his understanding that he may realize and see and understand that he is a lost sinner. It is only then that man begins to see who he is by nature, what he is by nature, and the judgment he is under. Now, let me call your attention to this fact. Just let God begin to open your eyes that you may begin to see, and someone will tell you that you are being misled. Huh? Just let God begin to open your eyes and you to see that you're lost and on the road to hell, and some religious individual, preacher or deacon or Sunday school teacher, will tell you that you are misled, that you're being misled by a man, and that you ought to come on back to the church and get your salvation back. What a salvation, huh? Is that all you have? You don't have anything that'll stand the preaching of God's word? My friend, if what you have will not stand my preaching, you don't have anything. I'm preaching God's word. Viewing man in his fallen state, totally depraved, we can see how foolish it is for preachers or evangelists to think that by high pressure or persuasion or psychology or manipulation, they can get a sinner to make a decision for Christ and call that salvation. I read the other day, just the other day, an advertisement that was sent me, wanted me to order the books, 1,000 ways in which to give a proposition to get sinners on a decision for Christ. What an abomination in the sight of God, who would ever write such a book or ever think in such terms. Listen, my friend, many will never know the awfulness and the tragedy of trafficking in souls in such a manner until they wake up in hell with their converts. I say that with all kindness. I do not care how much an individual may imitate salvation. If he or she has missed Christ, they have missed it all. It is either Christ or hell. Ye must be born again or go to hell. If we preachers would stop trying to bring souls to Christ and depend on the Holy Spirit, we'd get somewhere. It is our business to tell sinners how God saved us and to give forth our testimony of saving grace under the power of God's Holy Spirit, Acts 1:8, and preach the gospel in giving our testimony, and then look to Christ through his Holy Spirit to awaken, to woo, and to win sinners to himself. It was Christ who went out after the lost sheep. It's Christ who awakens a sinner by the power of the Holy Spirit. It's the Lord Jesus Christ who brings the sinner home on his shoulder. It's the Lord Jesus Christ who is rejoicing over a sinner saved. And if we are walking in the path with a sovereign God, where a sovereign God is going, we'll rejoice with him. But every unsaved religionist, when a sinner gets saved, he never rejoices. It brings him under conviction and makes him mad. And so he said, well, he's led another astray. All right, you listen. You listen. The Son of Man has come to seek and to save that which was lost. Can you tell me how God saved you? Suppose, let me ask you a question. Suppose somebody walk in your room right where you are, walk in your home right where you are, a place of business, or stop you on the road while you're riding there in your automobile, and said, Joe, let me ask you a question. Mary, let me ask you a question. Tell me how God saved you. Could you? Or suppose someone hail you and say, come quickly, someone's dying and wants to know how to be saved. How many of you are listening to me could go and sit down with that individual and tell that individual how God saved you and point that individual to Christ as Lord
and save you. Could you tell that individual how God saved you? Or did you say, I can't. You're going to get preacher so-and-so. He can tell. Listen, every saved individual can tell how God saved them. Do you know that? Every saved individual can tell how God saved them. Can you tell how God saved you? The average individual has never been made to stop and to think and consider whether he is saved or lost. 99% of our church members have never been made to stop and think if they were ever lost and if they're ever saved. They've joined the church under preaching when they were children or even grown-ups, and they've been told they're saved, and you never stop to consider whether you're saved or lost. Let me ask you a question, my friend. Are you saved? Do you know it? Have you ever been awakened to the fact that you're a lost sinner? Can you go back to the time and place when you were a lost sinner? If you can't go to the place where you were saved. You can't. All right? This fact reveals that you're not saved if you can't tell how God saved you. You're still in the gall of bitterness and the pond of iniquity. You're yet living in utter spiritual darkness, blinded and on the way to hell, and don't know it. Acts 8:23. As we look further into man's natural state, we find that he was conceived in sin, shapen in iniquity. Psalms 51:5 says, "Behold, I was shapen in iniquity, and in sin did my mother conceive me." Every member of Adam's race is conceived in sin in their mother's womb, and they're shapen in iniquity. Then we find that man is a transgressor from his mother's womb, according to Isaiah 48:8. "Yea, thou heardest not, yea, thou knewest not, yea, from that time that thine ear was not opened. For I knew that thou wouldest deal very treacherously, and wast called a transgressor from the womb." Here's a clear statement of man's total depraved condition. He is called a transgressor from the womb, one who has had his own way and walked in his own opinion. I've often made the statement that every child born to woman is by nature a child of Satan or is a little devil. Spiritually, every baby born in the world is a son of Satan, according to John 8:44. "Ye are of your father the devil, and the lust of your father ye will do." Now don't get mad with me. This is God's word. Then salvation, according to Colossians 1:13, 14, is the translation of a sinner from a son of Satan to a child of God. Salvation is a deliverance from the power of Satan, 2 Timothy 2:24, 26. Oh, the folly of anyone trying to deliver a poor lost soul, a child of Satan, from the clutches and power of darkness and the dominion of sin. Brethren, this can only be done by the power of the Holy Spirit of God through the gospel of the Lord Jesus Christ. God has ordained that by the foolishness of preaching to save them that believe. No man has the power to draw one soul a hair's breadth toward Christ. Christ said, "No man can come to me except the Father which hath sent me draw him." Didn't say no man can come to me except the preacher persuade him to come to Christ. Didn't say that. No man can come to me except the Father which hath sent me draw him. You and I may break the rope by pulling, but we can never budge one sinner a hair's breadth toward God. Now you can't. You can't. Listen again to God's word. As we look further into man's total depraved state, we find that man's heart is incurably wicked. The heart is deceitful above all things and desperately, incurably wicked. Who can know it? Man is not only the most deceitful creature of all of God's creation, but man is incurably wicked. Man has gone out of God's way and walked in the path of his own opinion, because wickedness in its essence is man's opinion. Man is enmity against God. Man is not subject to the law of God. Man will not bow his neck to the will of God. In his own sight, man is his own God, whether he is in the pulpit, the pew, or the world. Therefore, all that man does in his natural state is evil in the sight of God. Titus 1:16 says, "They profess that they know God, but in works they deny him, being abominable and disobedient, and under every good work reprobate." The works of the unbeliever are called reprobate. A reprobate is a man in his natural state
because that man is strongly and definitely set against the truth of God's word.

0: That's a reprobate. One who is set strongly and defiantly against the truth of God's word. That's a reprobate. Therefore, all of his works before he is saved are dead works. Reprobate works. Works of darkness. Works of Satan. Now, that's the condition of the natural man. That's what God says about him. Someone says, oh, Sheldon preaches total depravity. I'm preaching God's word. In salvation, God sets aside all that man is or claims to be and creates a new man in Christ Jesus. This is Holy Spirit conviction and repentance. Man must be brought to the end of all flesh, see himself utterly lost, utterly undone, hopeless, and helpless, with no claim on God, and justly condemned to hell. He must see that God does not have to save him. Then it is that the arm of salvation is released to save him. So salvation is a new creation. Salvation is not by works, but wholly of grace. You can't work your way into the kingdom. All right, let's go a step further in our study of man's natural degeneration. And we find that man is unwilling to do good because he cannot do good. Man has no love or desire for spiritual things in his natural state. Listen to God's word. And this is the condemnation, that light is come into the world. And men love darkness rather than light because their deeds were evil. Man, in his natural state, apart from the work of the Holy Spirit, does not love the things of God. His mind is always trailing after earthly things. He may have a veneer of religion and talk about religious things at times, but his mind is always bent earthward. His thoughts are taken up in business, his home, and the things of the world. In Ephesians 2:3, we all had our conversation in times past in the lust of the flesh, fulfilling the desires of the flesh and of the mind. When you talk to such an individual about the new birth, he does not know what you're talking about. Ask that individual to tell you how God saved him, and usually he'll do nothing but stare at you in utter wonder. On the other hand, the born-again believer loves the things of God. He has a new nature, which is God's nature, given to him in salvation. His heart and soul are always flying upward to the source of that new nature. His my heart and mind are entwined around the person of Christ. His affections are set on things above. He is constantly talking about the things the Lord has done for him, whereof he is glad. He is constantly dwelling on the promises of God and talking about the things of his Father. The unbeliever does not understand him, whether he be a preacher, a layman, or a drunkard. The born-again believer has the language of a pilgrim. His citizenship is in heaven, from whence he looks for the coming of the Lord. He is a pilgrim here, looking for a city which hath foundations, whose builder and maker is God. He has lost interest in things of the earth. Brother, the new birth makes the difference. That's right. Man in his depraved state is unsuitable to God. He cannot even see the kingdom of God until he's born again. Christ said in John 3:3, verily, verily, I say unto you, except a man be born again, he cannot see the kingdom of God. That's right. One moment he's in darkness, another moment he's in the light. One moment he cannot see, and is about to fall under the burden and the guilt of sin. Another moment the burden is rolled away, and he is rejoicing in the Lord Jesus Christ. Man in his natural state has no taste for nor capacity to enjoy the things of the spiritual realm in Christ Jesus. Talk to an unsaved man, whether in the church or out of the church, about spending an hour in the prayer room, he'll call you crazy. Yet he can sit in the picture show or before his television for hours and never grow tired. Ask the unsaved man, whether in the pulpit, the pew of the world, to spend the morning with you in the study of the Word of God and in talking about the things of the kingdom and the Lord Jesus Christ, and especially his sacrifice on the cross as our substitute. And he will look on you as one broken out of the zoo and wonder what kind of an animal you are. But he can sit at a ball game on a Sunday afternoon and hoop and yell and go home as tired as if he had done a day's work and say, what a great time we've had. Why is this? It's because the natural man has no taste for nor capacity to enjoy the things of God. If you go to church twice on Sunday, many of them will ask you, why don't you move your bed up there? Have you ever had them tell you that? Have you wives ever had an unsaved husband tell you that because you went to church twice on Sunday? They'd say, well, why don't you move your bed to church? Well, they don't know. They don't understand salvation. Well, Christ is our salvation. It is Christ or hell. Have you been born again? Has God given you a new heart? Have you got a new heart? Do you love the things of God? Do you? Do you know Christ in person, in reality?
1: 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We use Pastor Shelton's recorded messages. 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We have over 400 titles, booklets in print. 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Many folks visit folks in the nursing home and give out the pastor's booklets, and we hear from people oftentimes, say, I picked up one of your booklets in Dr. So-and-so's office or in the nursing home, and we appreciate it. If you want to do that, you write us. We'll send you the title list and along with this message. And remember, it was man's natural degeneration. What a message. Oh, my friend, you won't hear it on the average preaching place. But this is Pastor Albert Pendarvis, pastor here at Radio Mission, and we'll be glad to be with you again next week at the same time. 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Remember, my mailing address is Radio Missions, Post Office Box 1810, Walker, Louisiana, 70785. And my phone number here is area code 225-664-8658. I'll be glad to hear from you. I'm here every morning about 7 o'clock, even on Saturday. So you call me, I'll be glad to hear from you. Goodbye.
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4: 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It's no good, friends. 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I can assure you that. 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
10: Welcome to Family Oneness, an exciting broadcast focused on God's families. 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Thank you so much for joining us today. Bless you and welcome again to Family Oneness, focused on the family, a Bible-centered time of encouragement, sharing a word for fathers, mothers, sons, daughters, grand, and godparents, all that make up our family unit. It's a word of strength and encouragement. The family we know is God's central power unit for changing lives and strengthening faith. I'm your host, Pastor Bree Jackson. I'm a pastor at Solid Rock Cathedral Faith Church, where the senior pastor is Bishop Ari Jackson. I'm excited to be here with you again. Our message today is the generosity of God. Our key scripture is found in 2 Corinthians chapter 9, verses 1 through 8. I want to acknowledge our co-host and my pastor, Bishop Ari Jackson.
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10: 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Open your Bibles and please turn with me to 2 Corinthians chapter 9, starting at verse 1. First, touching the ministering to the saints, it is superfluous for me to write to you, for I know the forwardness of your mind, for which I boast of you to them at Macedonia, that Achaia was ready a year ago, and your zeal hath provoked very many. Verse 3, yet have I sent the brethren, lest our boasting of you should be in vain in this behalf, that, as I said, ye may be ready. Verse 4, lest happily if they of Macedonia come with me and find you unprepared, we say not ye, should be ashamed in this same confident boasting. Therefore I thought it necessary to exhort the brethren that they would go before unto you and make up beforehand your bounty, whereof ye had noticed before, that the same might be ready as a matter of bounty and not of covetousness. Verse 6, but this I say, he which soweth sparingly shall reap also sparingly, and he that which soweth bountifully shall reap also bountifully. Every man according as he has purposed in his heart, so let him give, not grudgingly or of necessity, for God loveth a cheerful giver. Verse 8, and God is able to make all grace abound toward you, that ye, always having all sufficiency in all things, may abound to every good work. Shout amen. Fathers, mothers, sons, and daughters, it's Pentecost Sunday, and we're talking about the generosity of God. This is the season, family of God, that we know that our Lord and Savior was captured and crucified. He was captured because of one of his disciples that betrayed him. We're talking about Pentecost. We're talking about the Holy Spirit falling down on the men of God. We're talking about the birth of the church. But the Bible says this. It says, but there was one, because there was only 11 left, there's one that was chosen whose name is Matthias. And by definition, Matthias means the gift of the Lord. We're talking about the generosity of God today. Families of God, I pray you see it. I pray you can hear it. That is the generosity of God. The generosity of God. More accurately, it is God completes what he started. God completes what he started. To fulfill upon his promises, to complete the assignment in you, to ensure that we have strength for the journey, to make sure that there's nothing missing and nothing lacking. That is the generosity of God. Family Oneness, when we talk about generosity, there's no one ever existed, exist, or will exist that can compete with the generosity of God. God is the giver, creator, keeper, and maintainer. He is the judge and the savior. He's the author of redemption and salvation. There is no comparison to the generosity of God. Generosity, being a man-made word, is a combination of languages. It's Latin and Old French, based on historical challenges and accomplishments somebody. Its roots consider the capacity of one to give over and beyond the expectation to another. Generosity also has a mathematical assumption in the Latin, and it is that the person who is generous is of noble and magnanimous stock. They were people who had an abundance, and when they considered their wealth compared to others, they provided beyond the receiver's comprehension. Somebody today knows where I'm going. Our God is able to do exceedingly and abundantly above all that we ask or think, according to the power that worketh in us. That's found in Ephesians chapter 3, verse 20. In other words, generosity was defined by people who were givers. And these givers were noblemen. They were kings and leaders. In order to meet the definition of being generous, who had an abundance. And when they considered their wealth compared to what other people had,
7: They were able to give beyond the receiver's comprehension. Commonly, families of God, it was a lifestyle. They gave them a job, housing, education for their children, and some trade and land to feed their family. I'm talking to somebody. So let's review this closely. Generosity in the late 16th century via Old French from Latin of noble men that had a magnanimous presence because of stock or because of race. The original sense was of noble birth. It was of characteristics of being noble. Sounds like my Savior. Showing kindness toward others sounds like my Savior. Then that mathematical equation looks like this. It is the unconceived abundance, or the 1x infinity part over 1, which equals infinity. What does that mean? Whatever you believe God for and adopt His ways, He will give it to you. You shall have what you sayeth. According to Isaiah 55 and 8, it says this, "For my thoughts are not your thoughts, neither are your ways my ways, saith the Lord." Somebody say, we need the generosity of God. Families of God, let's come up a little higher and get into our first point. Our first point is this day. This day, today. Our scripture reference is found in the book of Deuteronomy, chapter 30, verse number 16. And it reads, "In that I command thee this day to love the Lord thy God, to walk in His ways, and to keep His commandments, and His statutes, and His judgments, that thou mayest live and multiply, and the Lord thy God shall bless thee in the land whither thou goest to possess it." Today or tomorrow, we will go to do this or that city, spend a year there, carry on business, and make money. Instead, you ought to say, if it is of the Lord's will, we will live and do this or that. According to James chapter 4, verse 13 and verse 15 in the NIV, family of God, we must recognize that today is confirmation of the generosity of God. The importance that God provided the ability for us to see another day is the abundance of God. No one has the ability to give us life again once it's gone. Technically, we might say that there's a medical intervention while they may prolong our life, but once the breath of life is gone, family of God, it is no longer up to medical equipment or treatment. We have today. Today is the generosity of God. As families, let us appreciate today and teach our children to appreciate today. My grandmother and my great-grandmother in Florida belonged to a band turnout. Now, that's for another day. I'll explain that to you. But they would host church programs, and they would march into the church. And at the end, when they marched out of the church, they would sing, "This may be my last time. It may be the last time. I don't know. It may be the last time we all sing together." And we would say, "Maybe the last time. I don't know." And they would go on and say, "This may be the last time we all praise together." And we'd say, "It may be the last time. I don't know." But I also remember, family of God, that no matter what we went through, the joy they had, and somehow food always made it to the table, and provisions were provided, and miracles happened. Fathers, mothers, sons, and daughters, all we have is today. In Hebrews chapter 3, starting at verse number 7, in the King James Version, it says, "Wherefore, as the Holy Ghost saith, today, if you hear His voice, harden not your hearts, as in the provocation, in the day of temptation in the wilderness, when your fathers tempted me, proved me, and saw my works 40 years. Wherefore, I was grieved with that generation, and said, they do always err in their heart, and they have not known my ways. So I swear in my wrath, they shall not enter into my rest." Family of God, there's a sense of divine legal dominion when we honor today. When Christ taught His disciples to pray, He said, "After this manner, therefore pray ye, Our Father, which art in heaven, hallowed be thy name, thy kingdom come, thy will be done, in earth as it is in heaven. Give us this day our daily bread." Family of God, that old enemy knows that when we clean up what we messed up today, when fathers talk to their sons today, when mothers to their daughters today, when husbands to their wives today, when wives to their husbands today, when fiancés choose the date of their wedding today, when we work the work of God today, when we confess our faults and turn to God today, the enemy cannot cancel or petition on a technicality that our time has expired. Somebody needs to go to God today. Shout amen. Family of God, let's go a little deeper. There is an in the beginning prophetic promise that is time sensitive. In other words, when we begin to speak the let there be, and like in the book of Genesis, it happens today. When we need to expect it, today. The enemy hates today, so he torments God's people with tomorrow. He says things like, we will do it tomorrow. We will fix it tomorrow. You'll go and do this or that tomorrow. It's better if we go tomorrow. I'll quit tomorrow. I'll apologize tomorrow. I will apply for the job tomorrow. But the power of the prophetic is in today. And for those who think that God is not listening, I want to encourage you. I implore you to please start today. Pray today. Seek him today. Persist and pursue the word of God today. Exalt today. And know that the and it is so, and it is so blessing. In other words, God said he would bless you, and it is so. God said you be the head and not the tail, and it is so. God said you be above only and never beneath, it is so. God said you would have wells that you diggest not, it is so. God said you'd walk and not be weary, it is so. You will run and not faint, it is so. Remember, you have the and it is so blessing today. As families of God, we are warriors. We are ambassadors of heaven on earth. So we must effectively and fervently pray and persist in the word of God. I will work at it. I will speak to it. I will pray over it and do it all again until the and it is so has appeared in my life, until it shows up today. Shout glory be to God. Family of God, what am I trying to say? Today matters. Romans 13 and 11 says this, and that knowing the time, that now is high time to awake out of sleep. For now is our salvation nearer than when we believe. The night is far spent. The day is at hand. Let us therefore cast off the works of darkness and let us put on the armor of light. Let us walk honestly as in the day, not in rioting and drunkenness, not in chambering and wantingness, not in strife and envying, but put ye on the Lord Jesus Christ, and make not provision for the flesh to fulfill the lust thereof. Paul tells us to wake up, to initiate. He tells us the night is almost gone. Now is the time to get up and act. Saints of God, today matters. He tells us to vacate, to lay aside. He tells us to lay aside the undisciplined patterns of the flesh. He even cites examples. Saints of God, today matters. He tells us to get ready, put on Christ. He tells us that Christ is on the inside of you, and we adorn ourselves with him. Family of God, today matters. Throughout the word of God, we know that today matters. It mattered to Paul in 1 Corinthians chapter 9. Paul compared life to a race. He threw off any weight that would entangle him or slow him down. He made the most of his pursuit of the prize. We all know that runners don't wander. They head straight for the finish line. He reminds us of this in Philippians chapter 3, verses 7 through 14. Our reference verse is 1 Corinthians chapter 9, verses 24 through 27. Family of God, our second point is in our own way, falling down and not crossing the finish line. Families of God, our old nature is constantly competing for dominion. We must remember that we have been made brand new. We no longer need to be in bondage to our old nature because it will only get in our way. We're trying to run a race while fighting with ourselves. We know that God will make a way out of no way. And families of God, we also have to be concerned about our progress. And if we're not happy with those statistics of our victories, we need to check ourselves, because some things should just be working by now. Some things should just be better by now. Some things should be easier by now. Some things should be more helpful by now. We have to check the roster. Maybe there's two on the track. Your old self fighting against your new self, falling down and not crossing the finish line. Pastor Bree, what do you mean? The only way having Jesus does not change us for the better is if we refuse to let go of the old man, our old behavior, our old thinking, and be made new. Somebody today shout, I want to be changed. Families of God, it is exhausting to run the race of this life while fighting with ourselves. we need to let it go and say, so what? So what would they think? So what they did? So what they did before? Today, we've been changed. And the best part is that we're never going back. The greater part of God is living on the inside of you. Remember, families of God, those who hang on to those sad, sad stories and negative comments of who we used to be is because they are too afraid to come up and meet who we are becoming. Somebody shout amen. Families of God, Ephesians chapter 4, starting at verse number 22, and the Good News translation says this, so get rid of your old self, which made you live as you used to, the old self that is being destroyed by its deceitful desires. Your hearts and minds must be made completely new, and you must put on the new self, which is created in God's likeness and reveals itself in the true life that is upright and holy. No more lying then. Each of you must tell the truth to the other believer because we are all members together in the body of Christ. Shout amen. Taking a break from our broadcast, if you're just now joining us en route to worship, or maybe you're at home today, we're talking about the generosity of God. Our key scripture is found in 2 Corinthians chapter 9, verses 1 through 8. Continue with point number 2. We want to get out of our own way. Let us consider Isaiah chapter 45. Verses 2 through 7, I will go before you and level the exalted places. I will break in pieces the doors of bronze and cut through the bars of iron. I will give you the treasures of darkness and of the hordes of secret places, that you may know that it is I, the Lord, the God of Israel, who call you by your name. For the sake of my own servant Jacob and Israel, my chosen, I call you by your name. I name you, though you do not know me. I am the Lord, and there is no other. Besides me, there is no God. I equip you, though you do not know me, that people may know from the rising of the sun and from the west that there is none besides me. I am the Lord, and there is no other. That is Isaiah chapter 45, verses 2 through 7 in the English Standard Version. Families of God, we must remember Jesus says this in the book of St. Matthew chapter 6, verse number 24. No man can serve two masters, for either he will hate the one and love the other, or else he will hold to the one and despise the other. Ye cannot serve God and mammon. Family of God, we're still talking about the generosity of God. We know that there's no one who's ever existed, exists, or will exist that can compete with the generosity of God. God is the giver, creator, keeper, and maintainer. He is the judge and the savior. He's the author of redemption and salvation. There is no comparison to the generosity of God. We've talked about generosity being a man-made word, a combination of languages of the Latin and the Old French. We talked about generosity not just speaking from the capacity, but it's the capacity of one to give over and beyond the expectation to another. Generosity also has a mathematical assumption. It is the unconceived abundance. The equation is 1x infinity part over 1, which equals infinity. That is, eyes have not seen, ears have not heard what God has prepared for those who love him. Infinity, infinity, infinity. Somebody shout, that's what God has for me. It is the 1x infinity part over 1, which equals the infinity. Saints of God, the generosity of definition is also inclusive of a lifestyle. It's not only did a person receive over their expectation, but the giver was of noble descent, kings and leaders. And that gift often included a lifestyle. And by lifestyle, it was not just a job, but it was housing. It wasn't just housing. It was the education for their children. It also included land. So the giver would give them not just a gift, but the ability to live. Do we see Jesus in that? Jesus didn't just come to give us a gift, but the ability to live. Somebody shout amen. Families of God, as we begin to study this scripture, and to read God's word, we can see that God is a generous God, the generosity of God, the goodness of our nobleman, the one who is the King of Kings and the Lord of Lords, and how he didn't just come to give us a gift, but he was generous. He gave us a life, and that life is the ability to live and to move and have our being. In that life, he's given us the ability to make provisions for our children and to create a home for ourselves and our family. Our God is a good God. He's generous to 1,000 generations. We can appreciate today, somebody shout amen, and we can get out of our own way and stop falling down, but instead walk and not faint and run and not be weary. We can appreciate today. Today matters. Today mattered to Solomon. Today mattered to Mary. Today mattered to Paul. Today mattered to David. Today mattered to Ruth. Somebody, it's all about today. Today is the day of salvation. Families of God, the enemy knows that if you get up right now and do it today, he can't come tomorrow. He knows if you go and fix it today, he can't break it tomorrow. He knows if you put it in today, he can't come and steal it tomorrow. Today matters. Shout amen. Lastly, families of God, we're going to talk about God's way, doing it his way, and not following our own mind. The book of James chapter 1 verse 8 says this way, a double-minded man is unstable in all his ways. Proverbs 14 and 12 says it this way, there is a way which seemeth right unto man, but the end thereof are the ways of death. Families of God, we tend to observe only God's actions. We're impressed by his external miracles. Commonly we see healing and we see blessings. Sometimes we concentrate on earthly matters in which we want God to do for us. Bless me, Lord. Heal me, Lord. This is also because we're still in the beginning. Somebody say, we're still in the beginning. We need to get to the "and it was so" part. Families of God, we need to understand not our way, but God's way. His way matters. Not what we do, but what God does. His ways matters. The generosity of God is appreciated in his actions and his deeds, in what he manifests and what he creates and what he promotes and what he initiates. In other words, God is saying, I want you to know me. Families, he wants us to be strong in the Lord and in the power of his might. We're talking about the generosity of God, the goodness and kindness. We know that God made known his ways to Moses, his acts to the sons of Israel, according to Psalms 103 and 7. This is the eternal life, that we may know thee, the only true God, and Jesus Christ, whom thou hast sent. That's found in John chapter 17, verse 3. Families of God, if we pause and look at St. John chapter 3, it mentions eternal life is to know God and Jesus Christ. There's the generosity of God, understanding the goodness and the unprecedented movement of God to be kind and generous to his people. And again, the Bible says eternal life is to know God and Jesus Christ, St. John chapter 17, verse 3. There's something that says this eternal life and knowing God goes together. This acknowledgement of his generosity and knowing Christ Jesus gives us eternal life. The eternal life is at work even now. Families of God, there's a manifest your kingdom realm. There's a causing your every purpose to be fulfilled on earth, just as it's fulfilled in heaven, according to St. Matthew chapter 6, verse 10. God's every purpose is to be fulfilled on earth, just as it is fulfilled in heaven. This is not a would-be thinking. It is a firm, steadfast promise of what we can and what we will attain. Families of God, we need to say, yes, Father, may it be done through my life today, and not my way, but your way and your will. God responds this way in 1 Kings chapter 3, verse 14, and it reads, and if thou wilt walk in my ways to keep my statutes and my commandments, as thy father David did walk, then I will lengthen thy days. Also in 1 Kings chapter 8, verse 58, it says this, that he may incline our hearts unto him to walk in all his ways and to keep his commandments and his statutes and his judgments, which he commanded our fathers. Somebody shout, it's God's way. Fathers, mothers, sons, and daughters, we will never know stability and victory in our life without knowing God the Father, the Lord Jesus, and God the Holy Spirit intimately. When we know God's way, it follows as the night follows the day. When we know God's will, it follows as heat follows the sun. Families of God, know God's work is what he does. Know God's ways is who he is. Praise the Lord, Bishop. While the Spirit of God is still moving, will you please come and say a prayer for us?
11: Let us pray. Lord God, your families today are stirring up the gift that you have given us, making much room for much power. Not our own might, but your might, power, working in us. Lord Jesus, we thank you for your amazing love has been poured out for us at the cross and poured into us by the Holy Spirit. We want to taste and experience more of the depth and breadth and length and height of your amazing love. Help us to walk by faith. Help us to endure in suffering. Help us to fully embrace your Son, Jesus Christ, our Redeemer. So pour out your love in our hearts in increasing measure by the power of your Holy Spirit through Jesus Christ, our Lord. We bless your name now to him who is able to do exceedingly abundantly above all that we ask or think, according to the power that works in us. To him be glory in the church by Christ Jesus to all generations forever and ever. Someone say amen and amen.
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book of Daniel, the third chapter. I'm going to start reading at the first verse, dear ones. I'm going to read down to verse 7. So Daniel, the third chapter, starting at verse 1, dear ones, notice, if you will, what the word of the Lord declares to us. It says, Nebuchadnezzar, the king, made

The governors and the captains, the judges, the treasurers, the counselors, the sheriffs, and all the rulers of the provinces to come to the dedication of the image which Nebuchadnezzar the king had set up. Then the princes, the governors and captains, the judges, the treasurers, the counselors, the sheriffs, and all the rulers of the provinces were gathered together unto the dedication of the image that Nebuchadnezzar the king had set up. And they stood before the image that Nebuchadnezzar had set up. Then an herald cried aloud, "To you it is commanded, O people, nations, and languages, that at what time you hear the sound of the cornet, flute, harp, sackbut, psaltery, dulcimer, and all kinds of music, you fall down and worship the golden image that Nebuchadnezzar the king has set up. And whosoever falls not down and worships shall the same hour be cast into the midst of a burning fiery furnace." Therefore at that time, when all the people heard the sound of the cornet, flute, harp, sackbut, psaltery, and all kinds of music, all the people, the nations, and the languages fell down and worshiped the golden image that Nebuchadnezzar the king had set up. My friends, on today, I would like for us to return to the topic and to the discussion that we started last Sunday concerning the verses of scripture that we have before us here in Daniel, the third chapter. And the topic that we have given to our examination of this text, dear ones, this text of scripture, the topic that we've given to it has been this: courage under fire. Courage under fire. Now, last Sunday, we began to look at this text, and we began to take note of several things from the text. One thing was, we saw that Nebuchadnezzar, who was the king of Babylon at this time, we saw that he commissioned to have erected an image of gold. Now, this image of gold stood around 90 feet high, and it was about 9 feet wide. So we're talking about an immense and big image. We're talking about a big thing. It's not some small little image. We're talking about something that stands not at least 9 stories high and 9 feet wide. We also saw that Nebuchadnezzar ordered for everyone who was in any type of leadership or authoritative position within Babylon to come and attend what could be viewed as a mandatory training session. So he had everybody who had any type of position within Babylon, captains and counselors and rulers of all various types, anybody that had any type of position of leadership, he had them come to Babylon for what, as I said, could be looked at as a mandatory training session. They needed to be there so that they could learn how they were to respond to this image that was built by Nebuchadnezzar. Once they were there, they were told that whenever, wherever, and at whatever time of the day they heard various types of musical instruments playing what could be known as Nebuchadnezzar's song. So they had probably had a specific piece of music, and basically whenever they heard that music, wherever they were, whenever it happened, they were to stop what they were doing and bow in worship to the image that Nebuchadnezzar had built. And then once they learned it, because they were leaders, they were to go back to the various places of residence that they had and teach everybody under their authority what they were to do when they heard that piece of music. And so they had the responsibility of learning themselves, but then they also were deputized. So when they went back, they could teach others what they were supposed to do and report on those that failed to do it. And they were told also that if anyone would not go along with what they were being commanded to do, that they would be thrown into the midst of a burning fiery furnace. They would be thrown into the midst of the fiery furnace if they did not go along with what Nebuchadnezzar was commanding to be done. And they were told that it would be done that same hour, so their punishment would be swift and it would be severe. So we talked a lot about this last week. We looked at all this. I tried to help explain what Nebuchadnezzar is trying to do.
I tried to bring it up to today's day and time, because what he's trying to do here, dear ones, is exactly what the devil does today. Yeah. Tries to brainwash individuals and get them to respond in ways that are controlled and manipulated to certain things and certain experiences. It's the same.

0: Same thing that the devil does today. So we talked a lot about that last week, but I want to move on in the story because I want for us to take note of what the scriptures say to us starting at verse 8. Dear ones, notice what we're told at verse 8. It says, "Wherefore at that time certain Chaldeans came near and accused the Jews. They spake and said to the king Nebuchadnezzar, O king, live forever. You, O king, have made a decree that every man that should hear the sound of the cornet, flute, harp, sackbut, psaltery, and dulcimer, and all kinds of music, shall fall down and worship the golden image. And whosoever falls not down and worships, that he should be cast into the midst of a burning fiery furnace. There are certain Jews whom you have set over the affairs of the provinces of Babylon, Shadrach, Meshach, and Abednego. These men, O king, have not regarded you. They serve not your gods, nor worship the golden image which you have set up." So, dear ones, we're told here, because as I said last week, the key phrase you want to take note of is in verse 7, it says, at that time, which means right then and there, like we talked about last week, what Nebuchadnezzar did was he said, let's put this thing to a test. Let's give it a test run. So he had the band strike up his piece of music. They played Nebuchadnezzar's song. And the scripture says in verse 7, everybody began to bow. At that time, everybody, once they heard the music, everybody's bowing. So everybody's bowing down. They're all bowing down to this piece of music that Nebuchadnezzar is playing. Everybody's bowing down. And there were some Chaldeans that were there. There were some Chaldeans that were there. And so the Chaldeans are bowing down, and they happen to look up and they notice, I see the Egyptians, they're bowing also. I see them over there. And I see the Mesopotamians, I see them bowing right there. And I see the Philistines, they're over there, they're bowing too. And they look next to them. And instead of seeing somebody bowing next to them, they see legs. And they see feet. Amen. And they look up and they realize ain't everybody bowing. Amen. There are some people standing. Yeah. Everybody, can you imagine? Use your sanctified imagination just for a moment. Can you imagine looking out and seeing a sea of people bowing except three men standing? Notice something. They're standing. They're not protesting. They're not holding up signs saying Nebuchadnezzar doesn't need to be king. That's right. They're not going around kicking stuff and busting up stuff. They're just standing there. Standing there. Not screaming, not yelling, not cursing, not doing all kinds of stuff. Amen. Standing there. Amen. Your witness does not have to include you shouting. Amen. Your witness for the Lord does not have to include you becoming belligerent. Amen. You can witness for the Lord, yes, by just taking a stand. Thank you, Lord. Lord have mercy. They're just standing there. Yeah. And they say, well, we'll go there. Once the music is done, the Chaldeans get up and they go, say, King, we got a problem. We got a problem. we got an issue. Because you played the music and you gave the command. And that everybody would bow when your song was played. Once they tuned up your song, King, everybody's supposed to bow. But there's three brothers that you put over the province of Babylon. That's it. You, King, you put them in positions of authority. And King, they ain't regarding you. King, in our day and time, in our language, it'd be like this. King, they punking you. Right. They're punking you, King. Amen. They dissing you. Amen. Ain't paying you no mind. They do that. What you gonna do about this, King? What you gonna do? And so, notice what we're told in verse 13. It says, "Then Nebuchadnezzar, in his rage and fury, commanded to bring Shadrach, Meshach, and Abednego. Then they brought these men before the king. Nebuchadnezzar spake and said unto them, Is it true, O Shadrach, Meshach, and Abednego? Do not you serve my gods, nor worship the golden image which I have set up? Now, if you be ready that at what time you hear the sound of the cornet, flute, harp, sackbut, psaltery, and dulcimer, and all kinds of music, you fall down and worship the image which I have made, well. But if you worship not, you shall be cast the same hour into the midst of a burning fiery furnace. And who is that God that shall deliver you out of my hand?
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0: So dear ones, Nebuchadnezzar hears what Shadrach, Meshach, and Abednego have done, and the text tells us that it enrages him. It infuriates him. Partly probably because of what they did, partly because of how they did it, because how they did it was in such a public way. They weren't screaming and yelling, but they were standing and they were not bowing, and it was a public display that they were not going to worship the idol that Nebuchadnezzar had set up. So partly because they did it, partly because of how they did it, and partly because they were high-ranking officials within Babylon. So they should have been setting the example for others to follow. As leaders, they should have been setting the example for others to follow. As leaders, you should be setting the example for others to follow. Lord have mercy. And so, but they're just standing there. So it enrages him. And so he commands that all three of them be brought to him. And he, in essence, says to them, he says, okay, guys. I'm hearing some things about you. And these are not good things that I'm hearing. I'm hearing some things and they're not good things. You know, so I'm hearing that you guys don't want to go along with the program that I have established. I'm hearing that you guys have some issues. You have some problems with doing the things that I'm asking you to do. The thing is, guys, I like you. I like you guys. I like you. So I'll tell you what I'm going to do. I'm going to give you one more chance. I'm going to give you one more opportunity to get this thing right. I could just have you thrown into the fire, but I ain't going to do that because I like you guys. So I'm going to give you one more chance. If when you hear the music playing, you bow right now, you go ahead and bow, it's all good. I'll let this slide. I'll let it pass. No hit, no miss, no foul. I'll just brush this one off. But if you do not bow right now in my presence before me, then guess what? I got the furnace heated up, boys. I got it heated up. And we going to have a Hebrew boy roast right now. We're going to have some Hebrew roast right now. So what's it going to be? What's it going to be? So I got the band playing. I got the band ready to go. And so he tells them that they have to, in essence, here we go now. He basically challenges them to not, see, because right now all he has done is heard about what they say they believe. He has heard about it. What he's asking them to do is, I don't want to just hear about it. I need you to show me right now. Don't tell me what you believe. Show me what you believe. I hear you talking a lot about what you say you believe. I don't need to hear you talking anymore. I need to see it in your life. Lord have mercy. It's a challenge. It's a challenge that Nebuchadnezzar lays out before these boys. You say you believe it. You say you don't want to worship my God. You say you're not going to do it. show me. I need to see it right now. Dear ones, the Bible lets us know that we are going to enter into a time, and I would like to submit to all of you that we are in that time right now, where people don't need to hear about what you believe. You need to show them what you believe. Show them through your life. Show them through your conduct. Show them with how you respond to things, with how you deal with things, with how you react to things. Show them that you are a follower of Jesus Christ. It's one thing to say you believe in Jesus Christ. People say that all day long, and they're still throwing bricks through windows and all kinds of other stuff. And so, dear ones, it doesn't matter what you say you believe. We have come to a place in time where you need to show people what you believe. Show them how you live and show them how you represent Christ. Now, hold your finger here in Daniel, dear ones. Let's turn real quickly to the book of Matthew, because Jesus tells us about this. And then I'm going to look to the book of Mark also. But notice what we're told in Matthew, the fifth chapter. Matthew, the fifth chapter. Notice what the Lord says to us there. Matthew, starting the fifth chapter, starting at verse 14, Jesus says, "You are the light of the world. A city that is set on a hill cannot be hid. Neither do men light a candle and put it under a bushel, but on a candlestick, and it gives light unto all that are in the house. Let your light so shine before men that they may see your good works and glorify your Father which is in heaven." Now, dear ones, notice what the Lord says. He says, first off, he says, "You are the light of the world." He makes a statement concerning us as his followers. He says, "You are the light of the world." That is not a question. That is a statement. You are the light of the world. A city that is set on a hill cannot be hid. A city that is up high on a hill, even though you may not want to see it, you can't help but see it. It's there. It's high. It's elevated. You can't miss it. Jesus says, "You are the light of the world. You are like a city that I have set up on a hill. If you belong to me, people are going to notice you. People are going to take note of you. Neither do men light a candle and place it under a bushel." People don't light candles to light their house and then put a basket over it. People light candles for purposes. People light candles for reasons. People light candles so those candles can give illumination to other people to help them see which way they need to go. Jesus is saying, "I didn't light you up to put a basket over you. I didn't light you up with my spirit. Light you up with my by giving you the Holy Ghost. Light you up by bringing life back into you, by breathing life back into you. I did not save you in order to cover you up. I saved you to put you on display. I didn't save you just so you could be covered up. I didn't save you to put a basket over you. I didn't save you for that. I saved you so I could put you on display. So what I need for you to do," the Lord is saying, "what I need for you to do right now is start letting your light shine." Yes. Shine it before men. Shine it. Shine it brightly. Shine it strong. Shine it. Shine your light before men that they can see your good works. Good works. Notice he qualifies the type of things they need to be seeing. Good works. Not all the other stuff that we very commonly show. Good works. And then seeing your good works, they can glorify your Father in heaven. Turn to the book of Mark real quickly. Mark the 13th chapter. I'm going to get back to the Hebrew boys here in a second. But Mark the 13th chapter, starting at verse 9. Notice what the Bible declares to us. Jesus says there, "But take heed to yourselves," because he's talking about the time just before his second coming. And he says, "Take heed to yourselves, for they shall deliver you up to the councils, and in the synagogues you shall be beaten, and you shall be brought before rulers and kings for my sake, for a testimony against them. And the gospel must first be published among all nations. But when they shall lead you and deliver you up, take no thought beforehand what you shall speak, neither do ye premeditate, But whatsoever shall be given you in that hour, that speak ye, for it is not you that speaks, but the Holy Ghost. In other words, the Lord is giving us some assurance. He says the time is coming where they're going to deliver you up. They're going to put you on trial concerning what you say you believe. At that time, don't worry about it. Don't stress over it. Don't freak out. Just trust that I'll give you what to say at that time. Because it's not going to be you speaking. It's going to be my spirit that lives within you.
2: Amen.
0: But back in Daniel, the third chapter, because as I said, the king is there and he says, okay, guys, this is it. This is your time. This is it. I need for you to show me. You guys, I hear what you're saying. I get that. But I need for you to show me. So I'm going to have the band start to play. But notice what they respond in verse 16. Notice what it says. Shadrach, Meshach, and Abednego answer and say to the king, O King Nebuchadnezzar, we are not careful to answer you in this matter. If it be so, our God whom we serve is able to deliver us from the burning fiery furnace, and he will deliver us out of your hand, O King. But if not, be it known unto you, O King, that we will not serve your gods nor worship the golden image which you have set up. Now, dear ones, these three young men, because as I said, Nebuchadnezzar is getting ready to have the band start playing. So, okay, guys, you know, strike the band up. So the band leader is there. And the one and the two and the three Hebrew boys say, stop. You ain't even got to play one note. You ain't even got to toot your horn one time. Stop. Okay, we are not careful in answering you this. We know how we're going to respond. Now, there are three things concerning their response that we want to take note of, dear ones. The first thing is notice the quickness of their response. Because as I said, Nebuchadnezzar is getting ready to have the band start playing. Okay, guys, come on. One, two, here we go. Let's go. Let's play a song. Stop. They don't even bother to let the band play one note. Stop. They are quick in their response, and they stop everything and respond and let the king know what they're going to do.

Hello, dear ones. This is Pastor Michael Fields. And here at the end of today's broadcast, I just wanted to take a moment and say thank you to all of you for taking the time out of your day to tune in and listen to our program. 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
7: You know, Ronald Reagan believed self-government required something that government could never replace, responsibility in the hands of the people. In his 1981 inaugural address, Reagan warned against the idea that America had become too complicated to be governed by its citizens. Reagan asked, "If no one among us is capable of governing himself, then who among us has the capacity to govern someone else?" For Reagan, limited government was not about having no government. It was about remembering where responsibility begins, with individuals, families, communities, and the people themselves. Because when government assumes every responsibility, citizens gradually surrender their own. Self-government asks more of us than dependence ever will. And freedom requires a people willing to govern themselves before asking government to do it for them.
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12: 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Know where I'm going and know what to do. 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
20: 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And how are we going to do this? 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
21: I love that. A God-sized challenge. 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
20: I'm Andy Napier.
21: 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TWR has been broadcasting the gospel around the world since 1954. And we do it on steroids. We're doing it in over 280 languages, now in 190 countries. Yeah, you heard it right. But God has been blessing this ministry in such tremendous ways. And today, we're going to be taking you to Africa so that we can tell you more about this project.
20: And when we talk about Africa, we already have high-powered radio signals reaching out to many countries, most of the continent of Africa. But here's the situation. The signal might be going out, but can someone receive it? What about those who cannot afford to buy a radio? That's what we're talking about today.
21: You know, you think about radio, we just take it for granted, but how do people not be able to afford a simple radio? Well, Andy and I had the opportunity and privilege, really, of going into Malawi.
20: Malawi is in the southeastern part of the continent of Africa. And as you drive through the countryside, you discover that almost all of the homes look the same. They live on farmland in little compounds of five or six houses together. Each house is made out of homemade bricks. They use mud, they stack them up, and then they have a thatched roof. Small little homes, no electricity. That's the way the people in Malawi live. And when we're talking about their income, are you ready for this? The minimum wage in Malawi is 25,000 kwacha a month. You say, that sounds like a lot. Well, when you convert the currency kwacha into US dollars, 25,000 kwacha means 34 US dollars a month. So how can someone living on $30 to $40 a month afford a $50 radio to hear TWR, to hear good solid Bible teaching, to hear about Jesus?
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21: We're partnering with the local church, asking pastors, who in your congregation or neighborhood doesn't own a radio, who can't afford to buy a radio, doesn't have the ability to be able to hear the gospel, and who would appreciate having a radio. 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
22: There's a day when a listener walked in here.
20: That's Victor Kawanga, the director for TWR Malawi.
22: And that particular day, I was very low in spirit. And he walks in and he says, I'm an elder at the church. I want to say thank you so much for the programs that you do at our church in a rural area. I'm regarded as a key contributor of messages to the church because I learn a lot from TWR. And we do not have a resident minister. So he says, one, I came to say thank you for that. Secondly, I came to also say that we do pray for you. I just want to encourage you. As if that is not enough, he says, you know what? We brought a gift. And he brought us a gift of 10,000 kwacha, which is equivalent to about $15. I was moved to tears. We spent almost an hour because he shared lots of stories and all that, just how he is impacted by the radio ministry.
20: Okay, you just heard this story from Victor about a man who is being equipped through radio, through TWR Malawi, to be able to teach in his church. But not only that, he gave a sacrificial gift of 10,000 kwacha, which translates to about $15. Now, if this man can give a sacrificial gift of $15 to support the radio station that is ministering to him and that God is using to then help bring God's word to his church, John, we can provide a radio so that others can hear the good news of the gospel, so that they can be evangelized and discipled.
21: 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Only $15. And that was a sacrificial gift. 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
20: Right now, we want to introduce you to a TWR listener. 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
7: He's been listening to TWR for a long time, but he was more interested in a program where somebody was testifying about healing. The program is Friday Night Live. He had been suffering from his leg for a very long time. So when he was listening to that program, the speaker said that whoever is sick, let them touch where they are feeling pain so that God may heal them. He did that amidst pain and he was failing to walk. During that time, whenever he touched a place that he is in pain, he was being healed. and his heart was being at peace. And slowly he was improving. So there was a time when he found that he no longer had to use sticks to help him move. He now started moving by himself. To date, in this area, people are completely amazed how that has happened in his life.
20: Did you hear that story from Oliver? He started listening to TWR. People were praying. He prayed, "Lord, heal my legs." And the Lord did. God is using TWR in Africa to bring God's word, to help people grow in their faith. Many are coming to know Jesus for the first time. In Oliver's case, God healed him. You know, John, Oliver needed hope, and God used TWR to deliver that hope to him.
21: 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You've got hope? 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
20: And some are doing that. Why? Why are they listening privately, even secretly? 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Listen to this testimony. "I'm a Fulani man as well as a Muslim, but I am always with you because the truth is you are preaching great news. Please pray for my ability to understand your message." John, we have run across so many testimonies of Muslims who are listening and who are recognizing, because it's God's word, and God's word is truth, God's word is powerful, it is changing their hearts. Muslims are coming to know Jesus through TWR.
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25: All of those sound like pretty solid plans. But if you're a follower of Jesus Christ, you have an even more important commodity in which to invest. Here's Billy Graham.
26: Time is the capital we have been given by God to invest wisely. So the question is, where do we invest it? God calls us to invest our time capital, our very lives, primarily in people, not in projects or possessions. You can't count your days, but you can make your days count. You can invest whatever time is yours for a high yield return in the lives of people whom you introduce to Christ. That's one of your jobs.
25: We have some resources that can help you with that job at our website, findpeacewithgod.net. Click where it says Grow Your Faith. It's from the Billy Graham Evangelistic Association.
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33: We live in a day of muggings and murder, robbery and riots. So what are we to do? Resist not evil or stand up and fight? 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

0: are listening to the Question and Answer program with our Bible teacher, Dr. J. Vernon McGee. And this program is a ministry of the Through the Bible Radio Network. Now, our first question today turns us to the book of Revelation. The listener writes, "My Sunday school teacher and I have recently had a disagreement concerning the 144,000 mentioned in Revelation chapter 7 and chapter 14. I said that these passages referred to one and the same group. My teacher and many others said that they are two different groups. I've been through many Bible studies and conferences, I've been through your five-year program three times, and I've done a lot of reading, but I've never heard this position before. Could you please explain your position on this issue and how you came to that perspective?"
1: Well, may I say to you that it's strange to me that you've been going through the Bible three times and you don't know my viewpoint on it. That's the question I'd like for you to answer, why you do not know how I feel about it. Now, I want to say this, that maybe the teaching influenced you a little, because the viewpoint that you hold is exactly the viewpoint I hold. That is, I believe that they are this very same group.

they're two different groups when you're in one book here, and you seem to be following a very logical and chronological account of the future. It'd be difficult. Now, if he'd said that there were 143,999 in one group, you might be justified in saying, well, let's find out who this other group is. But it's the same number. Now, I want to turn to my book on Revelation, and I want to read what I have on this. And I have a note on the 14th chapter, and I'd like to read the remarks that we have here before we begin the detailed study. Chapter 14 now is the Lamb on Mount Zion and with 144,000. Now, this chapter constitutes a hiatus in the series of seven performances. It is obvious that this interlude could not be fitted in between the sixth and seventh performers, who are the two wild beasts. They had to be considered together, as they are like Siamese twins, and the continuity between them could not be broken. Now, I need to clarify that statement, because you'd have to know what goes before. In the book of Revelation, after the church leaves the earth, and you begin with chapter 4, you have a continued series of sevens. And the method by which John presents them is to give you six, like six seals. Then he has an interlude, and he brings in something else that fits into the Great Tribulation period. And then he gives the seventh seal, and the seventh always leads into the next series of sevens. And you have seven trumpets, and six of them are given, and then an interlude, and then the seventh is blown. Then you have seven persons that are presented to us back in chapters 12 and 13 here of Revelation. Now, when we got to the sixth person, which was the beast out of the sea, well, when he got to the seventh beast, he didn't put in an interlude there. And the reason was that the first beast and the second beast go together. As we've said, they're really like Siamese twins. Therefore, when he got to 14, he gave us the interlude. Now, this interlude follows the seventh performer in recognition of the logical sequence of this book, which is not a hodgepodge of visions, but unfolds in a logical, chronological, and mathematical order. Now, certain performers are called to our attention in this chapter to give a full orb view of the spectacular events of the previous chapter. It's clear from chapter 13 that this is the darkest day and the most horrible hour in history. It is truly hell's holiday. Every thoughtful mind must inevitably ask the question, how did God's people fare during this period? Could they make it through to the end with the overwhelming odds against them? Now, before, we had 144,000, 12,000 out of each tribe of Israel sealed. Now, the question is, did any of them get lost? Did they make it through this period? That's a question to raise at this point. And now, we see them here, the shepherd who began with 144,000 sheep. He's now identified with them because he's also a lamb. He's the Lamb of God that taketh away the sin of the world. And he's seen in heaven as a lamb, because back in the fourth chapter, they wanted to be hidden from the wrath of the Lamb dwellers on the earth. Now, here he is with 144,000. You know, he told about a shepherd had 100 sheep, and one little old sheep got lost, and he just left the 99 in the fold and went out and got this last little sheep, because he came through with 100. And I think that the parable he gave illustrates the church.

0: think here it certainly gives us an interpretation that actually you have now 144,001 because the Lamb of God is here with the sheep. What a picture that we have. And what does it mean? He didn't lose one, for he redeemed them. And he's going to have the last word. These people made it through. Babylon will fall, and the followers of the beast will be judged. Many of his own became martyrs, but they did not lose. They won. It was John Calvin who said, I would rather lose now and win later than to win now and lose later. And that, may I say, is exactly what's being told us here. Their works follow them, you see. The Lamb is returning to the earth. The morning is coming. The darkness will fade away, and the Son of Righteousness will arise with healing in his wings. Now let's look at this verse that we believe is identified as the first 144,000. This is verse 1 of chapter 14. And I saw, and behold, the Lamb standing on the Mount Zion, and with him 144,000, having his name and the name of his Father written on their foreheads. Now, will you notice this? It says, and I saw. Now, that indicates that John is still the spectator to these events. And the reel continues to roll, and the story continues to unfold. You remember that he was given that scroll. And the Lamb here is none other than the Lord Jesus. There are a dozen references to him here in this book. Now, I'll not turn to those. Mount Zion is at Jerusalem. And verse 1 pictures the placid and pastoral scene which opens the millennial kingdom. He's going to have the 144,000 with him there. And you remember the Father said back in Psalm 2:6, yet have I set my king upon my holy hill of Zion. Now, will you listen to the comment that I've made? The 144,000 we believe to be the ones sealed in chapter 7, although there are some problems connected with this view. They came through the great tribulation like the three Hebrew children came through the fiery furnace. Notice that the Lamb is standing with them on Mount Zion. Although he is in his person the Lamb, he's also the Shepherd. He started out with 144,000, and when he has come through the great tribulation, he does not have 143,999. He has 144,000. In this hour, when the pressure of Satan bears us down, the living, victorious Christ is available to us today. What a message there is in this tremendous passage of Scripture.
1: Our next question comes to us from a listener who hears us on station WFIA in Louisville, Kentucky. He writes, Matthew chapter 5, verse 39 says that we are to resist not evil. Does this mean that a man should not defend his home or his family?
0: No, I don't think it means that at all. The thing is that today the liberal has majored in the Sermon on the Mount, and this verse you give is in a part of what is called the Sermon on the Mount. However, Dr. Luke says that the Lord Jesus gave it down on the plain also, so it could be the Sermon on the Plain as well as Sermon on the Mount. But we know it as that because it's Matthew 5, 6, and 7. Now, obviously that the Lord Jesus at this particular time was not talking to any program for the church. He was putting down the great principles that are going to prevail in his kingdom, because at this particular time, he's talking about the kingdom. And that kingdom is yet future, that he shall establish here upon the earth. And these are the great principles that shall prevail at that particular time. And the liberal, as we've indicated, has preached on this as being actually the gospel. And there's no gospel in the Sermon on the Mount. Wasn't intended for that at all. It's always well to understand what portion of Scripture in, what the meaning of it is, what the purpose of it is, and all that sort of thing. And if you apply some of the principles for studying the Word of God that we've been giving, or probably I should say we shall be giving shortly, and I'm sure that we've already started it on our Through the Bible program. And we need to recognize always not only what is said in Scripture, but to whom it's addressed. And then we can put down a rule. It goes something like this. All Scripture is for us, but all Scripture's not to us. Now, the Sermon on the Mount is the law of the kingdom, at least a portion of it, that will prevail when Christ reigns. And when he reigns upon this earth, then you can resist evil. And somebody says, well, he meant it for all time. No, he didn't. He gave a parable like this. A strong man, armed, is able to resist evil, is able to protect his goods. He told about a king that prepared to go to battle. He told his own when they went out the first time, don't take any scrip or protection, a sword with you. But he says, now when you go out, I want you to take the protection that you'll need. Take a sword with you. So that we need to hold Scripture in perspective and balance and not lift a verse out like this and try to make application of it for today. But this is applicable to the time that the kingdom is established. And so he's not reigning today. Now, the thing is that many portions of the Sermon on the Mount are like that. Now, all Scripture is for us, but it's not to us, you see. Now, it's for us. There's a great principle that is there. And that great principle, I think, is this. Instead of attempting to resist evil to the nth degree, why, we should attempt to win the fellow to the Lord. I know that where I was holding a meeting, some teenage boys came in, and two of them grabbed the money that was for the book table, and they left with it, and apparently there was a couple hundred dollars there at least. And when I heard about it, why, the police were out looking for them and all that sort of thing. And they finally, sometime after I left, they found out who the boys were. And I thought it was a very fine thing that the police went there, but went there with two members of the church. And the two members of the church attempted to win these two boys to the Lord. And the father of the boys was greatly moved by it and apparently accepted Christ as his Savior, and the boys did too. And these two men said, we'll drop charges if you just return the money. And the father immediately got the money together. Apparently the boys had stored it away somewhere, and it was returned. Now, that is, I think, the principle that is involved for us today. Sure, we'd lock the door, but if the thief breaks in spite of that, and we can win him for the Lord, why, let's do that, you see. There's a great principle there, but to say that we're under that, I think, is a sad mistake today. And, of course, I personally think that preaching the Sermon on the Mount as the way to be saved has made more hypocrites today than probably anything else.
1: We turn now to a question from a listener in Worcester, Ohio, who says, what is your understanding of Isaiah chapter 26, verse 20? It seems to me that it's making a reference to the rapture. I even heard one pastor interpret it in such a manner. What do you think?
0: Let me say that if certain simple principles of Bible interpretation were applied today, we wouldn't have all of this fuzzy thinking and wild interpretations of Scripture. Now, the church is not in the Old Testament as such. There are pictures of it. There are figures of it. Now, I believe that when you say that the church is not in the Old Testament, then when you find a verse of Scripture in Isaiah that you think that you can twist it around somehow or another, that you're going to make it applicable to the rapture of the church. Well, you just can't do that. Now, I want to turn to Isaiah 26, and I'll take not only Isaiah 26, 20, but these last verses there. Come, my people, enter thou into thy chambers and shut thy doors about thee. Hide thyself, as it were, for a little moment until the indignation be overpassed. For behold, the Lord cometh out of his place to punish the inhabitants of the earth. For their iniquity the earth also shall disclose her blood and shall no more cover her slain. Now, the fact of the matter is, he's been talking in this chapter about the restoration of Israel and the worship of Israel and after the church is removed from the earth. And so when he says, come, my people, he's talking to a certain people. And who's he been talking about in Isaiah 26? In fact, who's he been talking about in all of Isaiah? It's been Israel, you see. So don't try to say now all of a sudden he's changed and he's not talking to the church. He's not talking to the church, and he's not talking about the rapture. He's telling these people they're going to go through this time of trouble, and he says, I want you to hide yourself. You see, during the time of the Great Tribulation, there are going to be 144,000 witnesses, and there's going to be a great company of people saved. A great many of them are going to hide themselves because they're going through the Great Tribulation. This has no reference at all to the rapture of the church. And then it speaks of the Lord coming. Coming when? At the end of the Great Tribulation to establish his kingdom here upon this earth. So that you've got an altogether different situation here. And I'm very sorry that my brother and very good friend took the interpretation to mean the rapture of the church, because I know that he's a very excellent preacher. But I guess that they all can't agree with me, and so we just have to hope that they will all see like I see. But the interesting thing is, someday we're all going to be in agreement, and not only will they be changed, but I'm going to be changed too. And so, may I say to you that maybe we ought not to be so dogmatic in certain areas, but I do know that this particular passage of Scripture is a repetition of actually what he's been saying in this chapter here. And in view of it, he tells the people to hide themselves.
1: Hebrews chapter 11, verse 6 says, for he who comes to God must believe that he is, and that he is a rewarder of those who diligently seek him. So this listener in Lubbock, Texas asks, could you please explain the meaning of this verse?
0: May I say to you that the early church had a great conviction concerning God, conviction that is apparently absent in most of our churches today, even our so-called conservative churches. I have a feeling that we are not as sure as the early church was. You remember when Peter was arrested and threatened, and he returned to the church. And when he did, while they were in prayer for him. You talk about the early church being perfect. It wasn't perfect by any means. They believed that God would hear and answer their prayer and deliver Simon Peter. But when he appeared at the gate and wanted to get in, a little serving girl came and told him they didn't believe their prayer had been answered, but it had been answered, you see. Now, they went to prayer then for the church and the future of the church. And they began and said, O Lord, thou who art God. What a conviction they had that the one that they were praying to, the one that they were worshiping was God. I get the feeling today, actually in some groups, conservative, with all of their rules and regulations, with all the ritual that they have going on, all of the programs that they have, I have a very strange feeling that this is a tremendous organization, that they believe in God, but not too much. We've got to bend every effort here and must keep these organizations going and in order to keep the cause of Christ going. Somehow or another, there is not a conviction that, O Lord, thou art God, you see. And so when the writer to the Hebrews said that, for he that cometh to God must believe that he is, and that he is a rewarder of them that diligently seek him. And that means, friends, that actually, if you're not convinced that God is out there, you're not convinced that you're talking to him, your prayer is nothing in the world but foolish gibberish that has no meaning whatsoever. And all that you do amounts to nothing at all. And the important thing, the writer to the Hebrews says, when you come to God, you must believe that he is, and that he's a rewarder of them that diligently seek him. This is a great statement that you have mentioned here. May I say to you, for he that cometh to God must believe that he is, that he exists, that he's out there, and that he is not only Lord and God, but he will reward those that diligently seek him. And all the time, everywhere we go and whatever we do, we ought to take him, look to him constantly as we go along. That's such a tremendous statement there. I've just barely touched the fringe of it.
1: 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Yeah.

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13: I'm speaking with Roland Trujillo, the host of Shedding Shackles, heard weekends on this station. Roland, can you give us a hint about what you're going to talk about on today's program?
14: Sure. Today, I want to talk about regaining self-confidence and regaining a sense of self-worth with God's help. A long time ago, when you were a kid, things were said, or you heard suggestions, or you saw other kids that were seemingly smarter than you, or prettier than you, or had more money than you, or had happier homes than you, or anything like that. And you resented them, you were jealous of them, or you felt it was unjust, and you resented them for that. But the resentment is the inferior reaction. When you resent, you feel inferior, because resentment is inferior. Resentment is wrong. Resentment is the booby prize, okay? And then you feel inferior and you think it's because other people have more of this or more of that or better in some way, but it's not true. It's the resentment. If you could let go of the resentment, the feeling goes away. So don't resent anybody. Don't resent yourself. And then you can rediscover a sense of well-being and confidence. And what did Christ say? He said, forgive. In other words, let go of the resentment. Don't resent other people. And that's what we're going to be talking about today.
13: Perfect. Thanks, Roland.
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14: Hi, everyone. Every year, a new survey comes out that shows that Americans are under stress. And the secret to life is to discover how to deal with stress. There are always going to be stressors, but your problem is that